Welcome to the reading of the New York Times for Thursday, September 17th, 2026. As a reminder, Radio Eye is a reading service intended for people who are blind or have other disabilities that make it difficult to read printed material. Your reader for today is Scott Johnson. We'll start today with the Merriam-Webster word of the day. Today's word, watershed. Watershed. Used figuratively, watershed refers to a crucial dividing point, line, or factor. Used literally, the word may refer to a ridge from which rivers drain on either side, or to the area of land that includes a particular river or lake and all the rivers, streams, etc. that flow into it. A crucial dividing point, line, or factor. The protests marked a watershed in the nation's history. Or, the Continental Divide is the most well-known watershed in the United States. Today's front page headlines from the national print edition of the New York Times. Increase in rates puts Fed at odds with President. First in 3 years, Trump urges cut as new chairman tries to put a lid on inflation. Houthis learn to make arms on their own, relying less on Tehran and employing AI. In a city of aerial reporting, a crash compounds a story's sorrow. 5 dead in LA bus and chopper accidents. Jury scrutiny may complicate prospects for new Clancy trial. UK's storks are back. Or are they trespassers? And world starts seeing US as a shaky investment. Jitters over rising debt and use of sanctions. Our first story, headlined Fed Raises Rates in First Major Step by Warsh to Contain Inflation. It's by Colby Smith. The Federal Reserve raised interest rates by a quarter of a percentage point on Wednesday, the first increase in more than 3 years, and a significant step by Kevin M. Warsh, the central bank's chairman, to combat elevated inflation. The decision, which lifts rates to a new range of 3.75 to 4%, was supported by all 12 members of the Federal Open Market Committee. The plain fact is that inflation is too high and has been for too long, Mr. Warsh said at a news conference after the decision was announced. He added that the U.S. economy remained strong and unemployment was low, justifying the Fed removing what he described as a dose of accommodation. In a statement accompanying the rate decision, the Fed said Wednesday's increase will, quote, support a timelier return to the committee's 2% goal, unquote. Mr. Warsh steered clear of providing any guidance about the path forward for rates after Wednesday's move, however, saying that he did not want to, quote, prejudge any future decisions we make, unquote. But in new forecasts, policymakers indicated that there would likely be additional increases. According to the latest dot plot, which tracks what officials think will happen to borrowing costs over the coming years, the vast majority of policymakers who submitted projections expect at least one more quarter-point move by the end of the year. 4 officials thought rates would need to rise half a percentage point from here this year. Stocks closed lower for the day, with the S&P 500 off 0.4%, the NASDAQ Composite inching lower, and the Dow Jones Industrial Average down more than 1%. Investors now anticipate 3 additional quarter-point interest rates increases through 2027. The 2-year Treasury yield, which is sensitive to changes in interest rates, rose 0.6 percentage point to 4.7%.

0: The 10-year Treasury yield steadied around 5%, while the 30-year Treasury yield nudged lower to 5.35%. Wednesday's decision is a momentous one for Mr. Warsh, who was selected by President Trump to lead the Fed and took over the top job just 4 months ago. During the selection process, Mr. Trump said he would only choose someone who supported lower borrowing costs, although he vowed during the swearing-in ceremony that he would respect Mr. Warsh's independence. Later on Wednesday, Mr. Trump reiterated that U.S. rates should be 1% or less, quote, because we are the best credit in the world by far, unquote. He alluded to his early threat to cut off a broad swath of U.S. trade if the Fed did not soon reduce borrowing costs, lower the interest rates for the United States of America, and fast, he said. However, he did not publicly castigate Mr. Warsh for the decision to raise rates, a notable change from his approach to the previous chair, Jerome H. Powell, whom he repeatedly attacked for not complying with his demands. Mr. Trump later suggested to reporters that he had spoken to Mr. Warsh, casting the blame on the other six members of the Board of Governors, some of whom were appointed by Mr. Trump in his first term. The president said he told Mr. Warsh that he might as well vote with the board because it's just not going to matter. The board is very hostile. They're very political. They're doing the wrong thing. That's a quote. Asked repeatedly about Mr. Trump's demand for lower rates, Mr. Warsh said the Fed's job was to, quote, stay in our lane, unquote. Independence is a two-way street, he added. We let people that do trade policy and fiscal policy stay in their lane, too. The case for cutting rates evaporated long before Mr. Warsh took the helm of the Fed in May. Mr. Trump's war with Iran, which began in February and immediately sparked a surge in energy prices, upended the outlook for inflation and forced a rethink among officials at the central bank about their policy settings. In the months since, growth has held up well, the unemployment rate has stayed low, and consumers have continued to spend, suggesting that rates were not inflicting that much restraint on the economy, and in turn, inflation. Financial markets have also undergone a rapid reset, with yields on longer-dated U.S. government bonds now trading at multi-year highs, raising borrowing costs across the economy. That shift prompted Treasury Secretary Scott Bessent over the past month to embark on a series of interventions to force down borrowing costs. So far, those efforts have proven futile, with 10-year Treasury yields now trading around 5%. Mr. Warsh ascribed the rise in longer-term borrowing costs to three factors. The first was higher growth prospects. The second, competition for capital as technology companies borrow heavily to finance the expansion of their artificial intelligence capabilities. And the third was geopolitics, or higher oil prices, caused by the Iran war. Importantly, he did not convey that concerns about the Fed's credibility in fighting inflation or about the long-term fiscal sustainability of the U.S. government were behind the recent moves. This backdrop, coupled with minimal signs that inflation was progressing steadily to the 2% target, gave the Fed limited latitude to do anything but raise rates on Wednesday. Mr. Warsh's decision to stake his reputation as chairman on getting inflation down also bolstered the case. Mr. Warsh reinforced his commitment as recently as last month, stating in a closely watched speech at the central bank's annual conference in Jackson, Wyoming, that the Fed, quote, must be confident underlying inflation is moving to our objective clearly and at sufficient speed. Otherwise, we have work to do, unquote. Mr. Warsh on Wednesday said that he was most focused on the trends in inflation rather than specific data points, which he described as noisy. Data point dependence is a dangerous preoccupation, he added. It's not something that concerns me. Markets over time will come to understand how this Fed makes its decisions, what's relevant and not. Most officials see inflation, as measured by the Personal Consumption Expenditures Price Index, ending the year at 3.7%, slightly higher than officials thought just 3 months ago. They also revised up their estimates for core inflation, which strips out volatile food and energy items, to 3.4%. As of the latest data in July, overall inflation stood at 3.7%, compared with the same time last year. Core inflation was up 3.3% from a year earlier. The 2% target is not expected to be reached until 2029. In 2027, the median estimate for rates stood at 4% to 4.25%, although there was a range of views. 8 policymakers forecast that rates would end the year a quarter of a percentage point higher than that, while 4 expected rates to be no higher than 3.5% to 3.75%. Policymakers remained upbeat about the trajectory for growth and the labor market over this time period, projecting that the economy would expand 2.3% in 2026 and 2.4% in 2027. They see the unemployment rate slightly lower at 4.1% compared to 3 months ago, in line with today's level. The dot plot again had fewer entries, with not all 19 policymakers submitting projections. Mr. Warsh in June declined to do so, reflecting his opposition to providing forecasts that he argues box the Fed in. One official submitted forecasts, but only through 2027. The dot plot, along with other communication tools at the Fed's disposal, is the focal point of one of 5 task forces Mr. Warsh created to look into issues that are central to the Fed. The other groups are looking into the Fed's $6.7 trillion portfolio of government debt and mortgage-backed securities, the data sources the central bank prioritizes, productivity trends and jobs, and the models and measurements officials use to understand inflation. Now a story headlined, "The Day We All Dread. Helicopter crews see one of their own fall." It's by Sean Hubler, reporting from Los Angeles. The collision of the bus and the SUV had been big, even by Los Angeles eye-in-the-sky standards. Desmond Shaw was stunned by its force. Mr. Shaw, a veteran helicopter reporter, had gazed at the wreck from above, transfixed. His aircraft was one in a swarm hovering high over the San Fernando Valley on Tuesday. The transit vehicle had been bashed like a toy, the SUV gutting its midsection. The authorities were saying people were dead. Mr. Shaw had been back at work less than a week after taking a leave prompted by the deaths of both parents, and he had been thinking lately about mortality. The crash was eerie for him, and he was glad to be done with the story. But shortly after he and his pilot flew away, the newsroom called back. An aircraft appeared to have gone down near the scene of the bus crash. Mr. Shaw, a 45-year-old who works for a CBS station, thought of his fellow reporters aloft, colleagues for whom the air was their office. "As soon as we got there and saw the fireball and the rotor blades, we knew what it was," he said, speaking in an interview from his car early Wednesday. Quote, "It was the day we all dread," unquote. The back-to-back bus and helicopter crashes killed at least 5 people and strewed blackened wreckage in the Chatsworth neighborhood of Los Angeles. Shortly after 5 p.m. on Tuesday, the SUV broadsided a Los Angeles Metro bus, killing at least 2 people and critically injuring others. The driver has been charged with murder, the police said. Then around 7 p.m., a helicopter reporting for a local NBC station plummeted to the ground and burst into flames, a disaster whose cause is under investigation. The reporter, Eliana Moreno, and the pilot, George Marcineau, were killed along with a person on the ground. The helicopter was just one of a fleet that zips over Southern California's vastness, tracking events like car chases and wildfires. Most of them are supplied by contractors who provide aircraft and reporters to news stations. The choppers, swashbuckling and loud, are a signature of the region, indispensable in a metropolis encompassing thousands of square miles. In 1992, they carried the news during the Los Angeles riots as crowds at the intersection of Florence and Normandy Avenues attacked the trucker Reginald Denny. 2 years later, they filled the sky when O.J. Simpson led the police on a riveting two-hour chase through Southern California freeways. Come flames or floods, rose parades or ice protests, they are as ubiquitous as seabirds watching and swooping in from above. But the crash on Tuesday night of an aircraft trying to cover a spectacular collision underscored another aspect of Los Angeles's aerial news culture, the risks. Helicopter crews across the United States say they must remain on constant lookout for hazards such as drones and bird strikes, as well as pilot error and mechanical failure. Although driving on freeways is statistically more dangerous than air travel, the crash of a tourist chopper in the Hudson River last year and the 2020 accident that killed the NBA legend Kobe Bryant, his 13-year-old daughter, and seven others have highlighted the long odds of surviving a helicopter accident. Since 2000, there have been at least 8 fatal crashes involving news helicopters in the United States, killing 16 people, federal accident reports and news accounts show. In Los Angeles, 2 people were seriously injured in 2000 when a news helicopter covering the Academy Awards crashed at Van Nuys Airport. At NBC4, formerly known as KNBC, Tuesday's tragedy summoned the memory of the 1977 helicopter crash that killed Francis Gary Powers. A former reconnaissance plane pilot, Mr. Powers had survived being shot down over the Soviet Union during the Cold War, only to perish on his way back from covering a wildfire. In the interview on Wednesday, Mr. Shaw, the reporter for the CBS station, said that helicopter journalists have to put aside their fears. "You have to push it to the back of your brain or you can't do the job," he said. "I had a fear of heights when I was a kid. Now I'm sometimes up 10,000 feet high." Mr. Shaw has worked in broadcasting since his college days at California State University, Northridge, and later became the most specific of Los Angeles media figures, a radio traffic reporter. For more than a decade, he flew above the freeways, keeping motorists surprised of hazards from Gawker's Block to jackknifed big rigs, as well as the occasional disaster or wildfire. He joined CBS Los Angeles in 2015 and has been a full-time reporter and cameraman there for 6 years. He said he was well acquainted with Ms. Moreno and Mr. Marcino. "We knew pretty quickly who it was," he said. "It was a pretty tight-knit community. There are probably a dozen of us, or maybe less, who report on air and run the camera." NBC4 said on Tuesday that its News Chopper 4 was owned and operated by a vendor based in Los Angeles, Angel City Air, and that Ms. Moreno and Mr. Marcino had been Angel City Air employees. Mr. Shaw said that he had run into them at airports over the years as they were covering breaking stories, and that he knew their voices by heart from broadcasts. So did the other reporters hovering overhead at the time of the crash. A video from inside News Chopper 4, which was broadcasting live at the time, captured the final moments. As the chopper descends for a closer look at the bus crash, the engine can be heard winding down. A warning horn sounds, and the helicopter abruptly tries ascending. "What? You can't pull up?" Ms. Moreno says, her voice panicked as the image begins violently shaking. The picture goes white and then goes black. Zoe Tour, a veteran news helicopter pilot and reporter who spent more than 3 decades covering Southern California, said she recognized the telltale sounds of engine failure. "You can hear the blades slowing," she said. "You can hear the sound of the turbine engine shutting down." Fabian Salazar, an investigator with the National Transportation Safety Board, said at a news conference on Wednesday that investigators were combing through the crash site in Chatsworth. "But the most crucial evidence," he said, "was the video broadcast by the helicopter in its final moments. The agency plans to release a preliminary report on the accident in about 30 days, he said. The impact has rippled through the airborne media community in Los Angeles like a shockwave. Heartbreaking doesn't begin to describe it, Mr. Shaw said. Mr. Shaw and his pilot didn't see the crash, only the devastation that followed in Chatsworth. The hours since have been a blur, he said, speaking on the air with his station's news anchors and reassuring his loved ones that he was all right. He took time in his car for one last interview before going home in the dark to greet his dogs, Lonzo and Scruffy, and hug his husband, Brandon. His phone, he said, had been sounding off all night with messages of concern and condolence. Everyone is asking if I'm okay, he said. Honestly, no, but I'm alive. We move now to a story headlined, Yemen's Houthi Militants Are Learning to Arm Themselves. It's by Nicholas Kulish, who writes about the changing technologies and tactics used in conflicts around the globe. The popular image of Yemen's Houthi rebels is of men on the backs of pickup trucks firing AK-47s into the desert air. Yet the group has launched long-range missiles, strikes at Israel more than 1,000 miles away. The Houthis prey on ship traffic in the Red Sea with naval drones, and evidence points to their growing ambition to use artificial intelligence and other means to produce more advanced weaponry themselves, making them less reliant on their sponsors in Iran. Though they are backed by Iran, for months the Houthis remained on the sidelines of this year's fighting in the region. That ended in July when they declared a maritime blockade on Saudi Arabia. Since then, they have marched south, seizing the historic port city of Mocha, last week while capturing islands near the narrow strait known as the Bab al-Mandab, tightening the group's grip on the choke point at the southern end of the Red Sea. They use every opportunity to build their capability, to test their capability, such that they are now the most lethal non-state actor in the entire Middle East, said Timothy A. Lenderking, a former U.S. Special Envoy for Yemen, speaking at a Middle East Institute forum on Friday. A report by Anthropic last week on the misuse of AI said that a cell of threat actors based in northern Yemen, where the Houthis have their stronghold, used Claude for, quote, a sustained effort to develop guided weapons, unquote. Despite Anthropic's safeguards, the company said, the cell proceeded as far as the test firing of a guided rocket. The Houthis still rely on their Iranian sponsors for the most sophisticated components in their drones and ballistic missiles, but as the Anthropic report suggested, in recent years, they have become much more advanced at building their own weapons systems. This has given the Houthis greater flexibility to maintain their fight against Yemeni and Saudi adversaries, attack shipping traffic in the Red Sea, and threaten Israeli and U.S. targets, even with the U.S. Navy enforcing a months-long blockade of the Strait of Hormuz. The Houthis and their Iranian advisors were already experimenting with unmanned surface vessels a decade ago. The militant group used a remote-controlled boat loaded with explosives to attack a Saudi frigate all the way back in 2017, killing 2 people in the process. After the Houthis captured Yemen's capital, Sana'a, in 2014, Saudi Arabia led a military coalition propping up the country's government and fighting back against the militants. A ceasefire was declared in 2022, but experts say the group has used the intervening years to dramatically advance its capabilities. The truce gave the Houthis time to regroup, retrain, refit, restock, said Mr. Lenderking. The volume of goods being brought into Yemen to make weapons increased exponentially, and the number of routes being used increased exponentially after the truce was announced in Yemen in 2022, said Peter Salisbury, an adjunct professor at Columbia University's School of International and Public Affairs, who has studied Houthi weapons manufacturing closely. At first, Yemen was a laboratory for Iran's pursuit of warfare. Increasingly, it is the factory, too. Mr. Salisbury said that larger parts of missile chassis are fabricated in Houthi-controlled territory rather than sent to Iran. Iran and Hezbollah have invested heavily in continuing to upskill the Houthis in the manufacture and use of weapons, Mr. Salisbury said. Increasingly, they've been able to indigenize the production of a lot of things like one-way attack drones. According to Farzin Nadimi, a senior fellow with the Washington Institute for Near East Policy, the Iranian defense industry has dedicated design bureaus and factories for weapons systems specifically for proxy forces like the Houthis that are, quote, simple to assemble, simple to move, simple to prepare for launch, and simple to use, unquote. The Iranians encouraged the Houthis to develop additional supply chains for components from places like China, whose factories supply many of the drone parts used around the world. There's a lot the Houthis don't need anymore, and the reason they don't need it anymore is because they've been able to use the global black market supply chain to get most of the things they need, said Kevin Donegan, a former commander of the U.S. Fifth Fleet, whose area of responsibility included the Persian Gulf and the Red Sea, and who built the first intelligence fusion cell to study Iranian support for the Houthis. They do not need key components still, especially for the missiles to make them effective, Mr. Donegan said. They have the rat lines that still can bring those components because they're not the big pieces. Those might include guidance systems, rocket engines, and wing tips and fins that require a higher degree of precision engineering, Mr. Salisbury said. While the U.S. Navy's blockade focuses on large container ships and tankers, smaller components can be smuggled on medium-sized vessels like the traditional dhows plowing the region's waters. Shipments can be sent directly to Houthi-controlled areas of Yemen, transshipped via the Horn of Africa, or even transferred ship to ship in the waters off the coast of Somalia. Mr. Salisbury calls it a giant game of three-card Monte. Increased self-sufficiency is not necessarily the same thing as complete independence from their sponsors in Iran's Islamic Revolutionary Guards Corps. I think they pretty much still need a lot of help from the IRGC, Mr. Nadimi said. He said that he believed there were what he called significant numbers of IRGC officers involved in the planning and execution of the current phase of the fighting in Yemen. The need for Iranian advisors and the more advanced components may explain how the renewed fighting in Yemen started this summer in the first place. A Houthi delegation traveled to Iran or Tehran in July for the funeral of Iran's supreme leader, Ayatollah Ali Khamenei. After, they boarded a flight home operated by Iran's Mahan Air, which is under sanctions imposed by the United States government, back to Sana'a. The Saudis and the Yemeni government believe that the aircraft carried Iranian military personnel and weaponry. When airstrikes prevented the plane from landing at Sana'a International Airport, the flight diverted and managed to land elsewhere in Houthi-controlled territory. The Houthis then launched retaliatory attacks on Aba International Airport in the southern part of Saudi Arabia. It was the first Houthi attack on Saudi Arabia since 2022 and began a new and unpredictable phase of fighting with an adversary that spent years planning and advancing its tactics and technology. If the Anthropic report is accurate, the group that was using Claude in northern Yemen tried to develop a multi-stage ballistic missile with a range of over 1,200 miles and a hypersonic glide vehicle. The would-be weapons designers were careful to avoid the company's safeguards, hiding the true purpose of the guidance systems they were designing from the very system helping them design it. Anthropic said there was no evidence that they were successful in what it called fielding an operational device. The users queried Claude Code about why their test had failed. Nevertheless, we have evidence that the actors had already built an offline simulation toolkit that does not rely on Claude, the report said. Recent history suggests that they will keep working to improve their capabilities. Keep in mind that the Houthis are always on the move, said Mr. Lender King, the former U.S. envoy. Quote, they're extremely entrepreneurial, unquote. Now a story headlined, Does This Bird's Return to Britain Restore History or Rewrite It? It's by Leo Sands, reporting from West Sussex, England. The noisy throng of birds beat their wings and hopped up and down in their pen. These three-month-old white storks, fueled by a generous morning's feed, were ready for takeoff. As a keeper twisted open the gate of the pen, a dedicated crowd of bird watchers in stork-themed shirts held its collective breath from several hundred feet away. The sight of a juvenile stork on its first flight is not to be missed. The lanky bird, fabled in European folklore as a bringer of life, is now a permanent addition to Britain's skies. It is also a surprisingly contentious one. To the conservationists behind the years-long effort to establish a population, the stork's introduction restores a species that was presumed to have been wiped out in Britain some 600 years ago. To some more skeptical naturalists, it is a misguided act that introduces a bird that had never made Britain its home. The White Stork Project, as the effort is known, has so far established a colony of some 100 birds at NEP, a 3,500-acre former dairy farm in West Sussex. Over two decades, the environment has done most of the reclamation there unaided, as part of a wider, rewilding effort that lets natural processes govern the landscape. But Isabella Tree, the conservationist who co-owns NEP, is giving it something of a push with the storks. Unlike other birds that could strike out and breed from just one pair, storks are a sociable species that are more likely to survive in a colony, she said. To build that colony, conservationists have released captive-bred storks at NEP every summer for the past 8 years. The effort is working. Some 40 nests silhouette the landscape's oak canopies. This year's batch of fledglings was bred at a zoo from flightless birds that had crashed into electrical pylons in Poland. After mingling with the colony's existing population of wild-hatched chicks, the juveniles are embarking on a 1,000-mile seasonal migration to northern Africa this fall. It is a grueling voyage. Most typically die in the attempt, but survivors will return 3 or 4 years later to find a mate. Ms. Tree's hope is that the colony will eventually become self-sufficient and spread across southern England to form satellite colonies. We know that we can bring them back, she said in an interview in July. As the colony has grown, so has a re-examination of the archaeological and written record of its existence. Though white storks have been spotted in Britain over the centuries, some researchers say there is little sign they were more than fleeting visits. We have no evidence from any source whatsoever that there were ever areas in Britain with a significant stork population, said Ulrich Schmilke, an archaeologist who specializes in birds at the Leibniz Center for Archaeology in Mainz, Germany. By that logic, NEP might be Britain's first white stork colony ever. The question has opened a ferocious debate over how actively conservationists should reshape the wilderness. Archaeologists have unearthed the occasional adult white stork bone in Britain, but they have never found juvenile remains that would show the birds were not just visitors, Dr. Schmilke said. Nor do white storks appear in Britain's rich canon of folk tales or written laws, he pointed out, as they do in parts of Europe where they are unquestionably native breeders. The evidence, Dr. Schmilke said, suggested, quote, they never established a stable population, unquote. Ian Carter, an ornithologist who previously worked with the official environmental body Natural England, objected to the managed release of white storks on that basis. No matter how many times people say it's a reintroduction, it absolutely isn't, he said. The birds could pose a threat to existing wildlife because they breed in high densities and prey on vulnerable wetland creatures, Mr. Carter said. You can't impose a species on the environment without having knock-on effects on other species, he added. And it changes the meaning of wildlife if you can just pick and choose any bird. The uproar prompted Natural England to weigh in with an assessment. In May, it said it had determined that white storks were never a native breeding bird. Although the birds had visited from continental Europe, researchers could locate only a single historical reference to a nesting pair. In 1416, a Scottish priest observed two white storks building a nest on the roof of St. Giles's Cathedral in Edinburgh before they flew off. It was not clear from the text whether they bred successfully. It's an animal that has turned up here sporadically, said Tony Juniper, the chairman of Natural England, quote, but we can't convince ourselves yet that this was an established species, unquote. While Mr. Juniper was effusive about the broader effort to rewild NEP with native plants and other animals, he said the environmental authorities could not actively support the introduction of a species without an established breeding history in Britain. In response to the skeptics, Ms. Trees said the standard of evidence they demanded, juvenile remains or legal records mentioning breeding, was impossibly high. Storks were part of medieval Britain, she said, pointing to their appearance in artworks and place names. One is Storrington, a village near NEP. Ultimately, you can argue either way, Ms. Tree said, and I don't think it matters. The bird's prominence as a symbol of fertility persists in cartoons and old-fashioned euphemisms about childbirth. A common theory for the link traces it to migration patterns. Storks would return to the skies of medieval Europe in February and March, coinciding with increases in human births around 9 months after midsummer weddings. Germanic mythology held that storks delivered the souls of newborn babies from subterranean lakes, said Ms. Tree, who is writing a book on the birds. In the early 19th century, the Danish writer Hans Christian Andersen adapted that idea in The Storks, a short story with a depiction of long-legged birds delivering newborns. Bringing the birds to England has justifications beyond historical rectitude, Ms. Tree said. The storks' large nests provide homes and food for other birds, she said. And the storks benefit from access to a cooler climate as continental Europe warms. We need to allow species to be able to move north in response to climate change, she said. While Ms. Tree's critics contest her rationale, their objections are not a serious obstacle to her work. The releases at NEP are independently funded and do not require official permission. Mr. Juniper and Dr. Schmilke both said that storks from mainland Europe could push north into Britain as the climate changes, regardless of the effort at NEP. At the estate in July, debates over their presence did not seem to concern the young storks as they took flight. Humans may have started the colony, but the birds did what feathered creatures tend to do. One by one, they emerged from the pen, outstretched their wings, and after a few false starts, took flight. Days later, the birds had embarked on their migration across the English Channel. Within weeks, some had been spotted in Morocco, scavenging in a garbage dump. Jamie Craig, the zookeeper who had opened the pen to free the birds, responded with a resigned laugh to the image of them feasting on trash. That's life. That's nature, he said. If we give it a resource, it will use it. Our next story is headlined, Scrutiny of Jury May Complicate Future of Lindsay Clancy Case. It's by Jenna Russell and Nicholas Bogle Burrows, Jenna Russell reported from Plymouth, Massachusetts. When several jurors from the murder trial of Lindsey Clancy spoke publicly last week about their deliberations, they probably did not imagine what would follow. Deep dives into their social media histories, hateful memes depicting the women among them as crones, and excavation of two jurors' past legal problems, none of which would have disqualified them from serving. With a retrial of Ms. Clancy still possible, the intense scrutiny of the jurors, whose deadlock led to a mistrial, could complicate attempts to seat a new jury from a pool of candidates who now have reason to fear a similar backlash. The prosecutor in the case, Timothy J. Cruz, has not said if he intends to retry Ms. Clancy, 36, for the strangling deaths of her three children in January 2023. She has admitted to killing Cora, 5, Dawson, 3, and Callan, 8 months. But according to the defense, she was experiencing postpartum psychosis at the time. As Mr. Cruz weighs his next step, Ms. Clancy's lawyer, Kevin Reddington, could try to argue that the lone holdout juror would never have been seated if past criminal accusations against him had been known. The holdout, who voted for Ms. Clancy's conviction while the other 11 jurors wanted to find her not guilty by reason of insanity, had been charged with misdemeanor domestic violence assault in 2021 after his wife at the time said he had grabbed her throat and thrown her against a dresser. That charge was later dismissed. Court records from the couple's eventual divorce indicated that they had lived separately since the day of the arrest. Then, last year, a teenage family member who had called 911 during the 2021 incident asked a judge for a restraining order against the man. The year-long restraining order expired last month during the trial. Another juror identified the holdout in an interview with the Boston Globe, and New York Times verified the holdout juror's identity. Repeated efforts to reach the man, a 48-year-old resident of Plymouth County, Massachusetts, were unsuccessful. Several of his relatives declined to comment on his background or his jury service. Neither the restraining order nor the dropped misdemeanor assault charge would have disqualified the man from jury service under Massachusetts law, which bars only those with a pending felony charge or a felony conviction within 7 years of their screening. Similarly, another Clancy juror, who was charged with misdemeanor assault more than 20 years ago, a charge that was also dismissed, was legally eligible to serve on the jury. Unknown is whether the two jurors disclosed their past interactions with the law on the forms they filled out when they reported for jury duty. The Massachusetts form asks prospective jurors to check all that apply from a list that includes having ever been arrested, sued, served with a court order, charged with or convicted of a crime. The form requires a signature from prospective jurors acknowledging that, quote, a willful misrepresentation or omission of a material fact on this form is a crime, unquote, punishable by a fine. In theory, lawyers on either side could have run background checks on prospective jurors, a review permitted until the jury is sworn in. But in reality, experts said, trial lawyers often lack the time and resources to independently scrutinize jury pools during the initial screening. Known as voir dire, which tends to move quickly. They're looking at the things that are immediately front and center, like race, youth, gender, occupation, and asking what they can glean there, said Rosanna Cavallaro, a law professor at Suffolk University. Lawyers may challenge the other side's choice of a juror for a range of reasons and may also deploy a limited number of no-cause challenges. She noted that questions on juror forms help guide lawyers in asking questions during jury selection that elicit candidates' feelings about their past experiences, such as lingering animosity toward the police or the courts. Defense lawyers often welcome jurors with past charges or convictions, experts said, because they may be more sympathetic toward defendants or view prosecutors critically. The holdout juror in the Clancy case took the opposite stance, supporting the prosecution. Even if a juror did fail to acknowledge being charged with or convicted of a crime, it wouldn't necessarily be grounds for removal, Professor Cavallero said. Such an omission could be accidental and would likely be seen as less serious than proactive juror misconduct, she said, such as posting on social media about a trial while serving as a juror for it. Because Ms. Clancy's trial ended in a mistrial, effectively restarting the case, it is unclear whether or how the revelations about the jurors' histories could be used by lawyers to affect what happens next. The same goes for the claim from other jurors that the holdout did not follow the judge's instructions or the law in reaching his decision that Ms. Clancy should be held criminally responsible. In the days after the mistrial was declared, every new bit of information about the jurors to emerge was seized on by many who had followed the trial closely. Last week, one of the jurors in the majority revealed to Gayle King on CBS Mornings that the lone holdout was black, and apparently the only black person on the panel. That touched off a furor online from people who saw race as a pernicious factor in other jurors' criticism of him. Conservative commentators, some of whom had been portraying the holdout juror as a heroic white man, quickly pivoted to criticizing the optics of 11 white jurors trying to have a black man removed. Online sleuths also uncovered posts from a Facebook account that appears to belong to a juror who favored acquittal. They show her cheering on the acquittal of Karen Reed, a defendant in another recent high-profile trial that, similar to the Clancy case, became a hotbed of conspiracy theories. Jurors' past conduct can have dramatic consequences. In another well-known Massachusetts case, a federal appeals court overturned the death penalty sentence of Jokhar Tsarnaev, the Boston Marathon bomber, in 2020, after finding that the judge in the case did not sufficiently screen jurors for bias. Two jurors, it was later discovered, had posted comments on social media about Mr. Tsarnaev before the trial and failed to disclose them. The forewoman referred to him as that piece of garbage. Another juror called him scum. The Supreme Court later reinstated the death sentence. 10 days after the judge declared a mistrial in the Clancy case, the intense scrutiny of jurors prompted unusual action on Monday. Judge William Sullivan indefinitely shielded the names of the 12 jurors and 6 alternates, citing what he called real and present risk of harm fueled by daily divisive attention to the case. He also impounded for 10 days the names of every potential juror who was called to court the week the jurors were chosen in late July. Judge Sullivan's attempt to lock their identities away from public view underscored the toxic new reality faced by jurors in high-profile trials in an age of rampant, polarizing online discourse. Alec Ewald, a professor of political science at the University of Vermont who has studied jury eligibility, said that excluding broad categories of prospective jurors with specific backgrounds, such as past criminal charges against them, could undermine the goal of assembling a true jury of one's peers. But he added that in a case involving disturbing, unimaginable crimes and sharp national division over what the outcome should be, it seemed natural that a mistrial, with its lack of resolution, would trigger frustration with the jury. There's a need to make sense of these awful events, and then, with a mistrial, the jury gets in the way of that, he said. The ambiguity and complexity of having regular people make these decisions really comes home to us when the results are unsatisfying. That's a quote. Now a story headlined, "The World Economy is Becoming Wary of the U.S." It's by Alan Rappaport, reporting from Washington. Global investors are balking at U.S. bonds. Talk of the dollar's dwindling power is getting louder. Foreign governments are hauling their gold out of American vaults. Almost 2 years into President Trump's second term, the world economy is increasingly looking for ways to distance itself from America. Concerns about a $40 trillion debt burden, the excessive use of sanctions to solve foreign policy problems, and Mr. Trump's penchant for pushing the limits of the rule of law are raising questions about the appeal of the United States as a haven for global investment. Despite pledges by foreign companies and nations to invest in the United States, in many cases to curry favor with the White House, capital is starting to seek alternative destinations. Geopolitical factors and U.S. weaponization of the dollar through financial sanctions are causing central banks and other official investors to attempt to diversify away from dollar assets, said S.Y. Prasad, the former head of the International Monetary Fund's China division. The United States is not yet an investment pariah. Private investors are still pouring money into American financial markets and stocks. Artificial intelligence infrastructure is booming, and no rival currency is poised to topple the dollar immediately. In testimony before Congress on Tuesday, Treasury Secretary Scott Bessent said that he remained confident in the credibility of the U.S. financial system, arguing that bond auctions continue to operate successfully and that the dollar is still thriving as measured by its share of global transactions. The U.S. is, in fact, the leader, and the leader does not fear competition, Mr. Bessent said. Competition makes us better. But cracks in America's economic dominance are starting to show. The most glaring example has been in the bond market. Yields have been soaring as investors, nervous about the mounting national debt, demand a higher rate of return for buying Treasury bonds. This week, the yield on the 10-year Treasury topped 5%, reaching its highest level since 2007. A decision to raise rates on Wednesday could help to alleviate concerns about the Fed's grip on elevated inflation, fears that have injected more jitters into bond markets. The ominous bond threshold was crossed a week after the Treasury Department purchased $5.2 billion of its own debt maturing in the next 10 to 20 years, part of a plan to inject demand into the Treasury market to try to push prices higher and yields lower. Mr. Bessent said investors were failing to understand the underlying strength of the economy and dared them to bet against him. It's my dream, Mr. Bessent said last week at Southern Methodist University. I have asymmetric information. I am the house now. With the United States' long-term fiscal situation looking shaky, some countries are starting to wonder if America is a wise investment. This month, Norway's sovereign wealth fund, the largest in the world, said it planned to reduce its holdings of U.S. treasuries as it looks elsewhere for stronger returns. And then there's the future of the dollar. Nearly 90% of global foreign exchange transactions are in dollars. But the share of dollars being held in central bank reserves has been steadily declining over the past decade, falling to 56% at the end of 2025 from 64% in 2015. Last year, Christine Lagarde, the president of the European Central Bank, said erratic policymaking in the United States was setting the stage for what she called a global euro moment. The United States has taken advantage of the greenback's special status to use it as a foreign policy tool, imposing stiff sanctions on adversaries such as Iran and Russia. As the United States ramps up its use of sanctions to resolve global conflicts, the permanence of the dollar as the world's reserve currency has come into question with greater frequency. This year, the United States tried to start scaling back its sanctions program amid worries that an overuse of financial warfare was leading other countries to seek alternatives to the dollar. The dollar is used in most cross-border financial transactions, So sanctions can essentially cut off a country's ability to interact with the Western financial system. Frustrated with how the United States uses its economic might, more countries are seeking alternative financial systems that America cannot touch. However, Mr. Besant reversed course in August when he announced Operation Economic Outcast. The initiative claims to strangle Iran's economy and threatens secondary sanctions on any country that maintains economic ties to Tehran. Even the Treasury Secretary acknowledged that if the United States is forced to make good on that threat, it could, quote, blow up the global financial system, unquote. Although the euro and China's renminbi do not appear ready to overtake the dollar anytime soon, the emergence of central bank digital currencies, stablecoins, and cryptocurrencies gives U.S. adversaries new avenues to circumvent the American financial system when making international transactions. China has been leading the development of a cross-border digital currency platform with Hong Kong, Thailand, the United Arab Emirates, and Saudi Arabia that would allow money to move more quickly and with lower fees than what is possible with traditional banking transactions. A similar cross-border payments project led by some Group of Seven nations and Western financial institutions is also in development, but is not as far along as China's initiative, which is known as M-Bridge. Russia and India said last week that they were working on a plan that would let them use central bank digital currencies to settle international trade payments. Such a mechanism would allow the countries to expand their trade relationship and reduce reliance on Western financial institutions that can be targeted by U.S. sanctions. The story of moving away from the dollar is one of the oldest stories that exists, said Josh Lipsky, the chair of international economics at the Atlantic Council. Countries have thought about working around the dollar, and technology is making it a little cheaper and easier to do than before. That's a quote. This concludes the reading of the New York Times for today. Your reader for today has been Scott Johnson. If you have any questions, comments, or suggestions concerning this program, please feel free to call us at 859-422-6390. Thank you for listening. 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
1: Why is sea level rise so much worse in some coastal areas? I'm Randy Simon, and this is Earthwise, a look at our changing environment. Global sea level rise is one of the greatest challenges of climate change, and for the more than half a billion people living in low-lying coastal areas, this threat is even greater. According to a new study by researchers at the Technical University of Munich and Tulane University, people living in densely populated coastal regions experience a relative sea level rise of about 6 millimeters per year, which is nearly three times the global coastal average. The research, which was recently published in the journal Nature Communications, found that this amplified rise is caused by sinking land, a process known as land subsidence. According to the research team, groundwater extraction, oil and gas production, compacting sediments, and the growing weight of cities can all cause land to sink. Natural forces, including tectonic activity and the slow adjustment of land following the last ice age, can also play a role. Some cities are particularly vulnerable. Jakarta, Tianjin, Bangkok, Lagos, and Alexandria are all experiencing substantial subsidence. In parts of Jakarta, land is sinking by as much as 42 millimeters per year. But the researchers say there's reason for some optimism. In some regions, managing groundwater withdrawals has significantly reduced subsidence. Tokyo once experienced sinking rates exceeding 10 centimeters per year, but government action and alternative water supplies dramatically slowed the process. Protecting coastal communities isn't just about slowing climate change. It's also about understanding and managing the land beneath our feet. Earthwise is a production of WAMC. 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
3: Mostly cloudy tonight, a low of 54. Tomorrow, partly cloudy skies with a high of 72. For Saturday, cloudy with potential for heavy rainfall, a high of 63. 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

Seven bassist Jennifer Finch, who died of cancer in July, was one of the fiercest rockers of the 90s. In 1994, she told Rolling Stone, L7 were tired of getting compared with other women-led bands. To create genre out of gender is just horrible to me. I hope the story angles for L7 will eventually be the same as for Nirvana or Cracker. Gracie Abrams, Daughter of the Year, by Alex Morris. Gracie Abrams would like very much to ensure that, no matter what she reveals, I will not get angry. Just don't be mad at me, she pleads, bending over in her chair, imploring. Shit, I'm scared, girl. I hope you're not so horrified. It's a sunny spring morning in Brooklyn, though in this cavernous art studio, the lights are dim and candles are lit, creating a mood that's as contemplative as an Abrams ballad amid the sawhorses and dropcloths. It had been Abrams' idea to conduct our first interview while painting portraits of each other, an attempt, she explains, to approximate the art-infused gatherings she's been hosting recently in London, in the house she shares with her partner, Irish actor Paul Mescal. Whenever we have people over, there's always pens and paper and pastels out, and the party favor segment is, everyone goes home with portraits of the night, she says, settling her Bambi limbs behind an easel and getting to work. I try not to take my hand off the canvas while I do a sketch of your face, so it's going to be super abstract. I have the plan of attack that I use with my friends at home, which is the more abstract I go, the less offended everyone is. As a non-visual artist, I'm just going to try not to hurt anybody's feelings. A few minutes in, she swirls her paintbrush in a can of water and surveys the canvas with some dismay. This is a whole mess, she sighs. I feel so embarrassed about my amateur level of artistry. To be fair, I'm not concerned. Since a teenage Abrams began posting rough cuts of songs she'd recorded in her Pacific Palisades bedroom, she's made a career out of plying her insecurity to great artistic effect. Her first LP, 2023's Good Riddance, written on the heels of her breakup with producer Blake Slatkin and earning her a Grammy nomination for Best New Artist, as well as an opening act spot on 49 dates of Taylor Swift's Eras Tour, could fairly neatly be summed up as, "It's bad that you love me, what with me being so emotionally messy and avoidant and insecure and self-sabotaging and all." Her 2024 follow-up, The Secret of Us, which she has said was written in the throes of a big crush she felt at the time was unrequited, it likely wasn't, see above about Mescal, pretty solidly sends the message. It's bad that I love you, proof of me again being so emotionally messy and avoidant and insecure and self-sabotaging and all. Halfway through our painting session, Abrams, who already has not one but two songs with I'm Sorry in the title, will drop the announcement of her third LP, Daughter from Hell, a sonically bigger, more varied offering in which she tells me she mines deeper all that emotional messiness, avoidance, and all. This time, going all the way back to her childhood. Many of the arena tour dates behind the album will go on to sell out in minutes. And soon, she'll be out in the world promoting Daughter from Hell exactly like a Daughter from Hell wouldn't, charmingly braising leaks on YouTube, playing a courteous guest on the Table Manners podcast, Can I Help at All?, and graciously telling the New York Times that of course she understands why she, the daughter of acclaimed filmmaker J.J. Abrams and Hollywood producer Katie McGrath, deserves the Nepo Baby label. I had a safety net, and that allowed me the ability to experiment and to concentrate. And I had the gift of time to dedicate to doing this thing I love. When I see people pointing that out, it's like, I get it, hardcore. Likewise, in the video for the Look at My Life single, she'll belie her Daughter from Hell bona fides by starting a dumpster fire, but then putting it out. If there's anybody I want to go get a martini with, it's my mom, she tells me now, sweetly, explaining that they spent the previous day, which so happened to be Mother's Day, together in New York. I want to be as much like her as I can be. I FaceTime her 6 times a day. All of which is to say that the emotional metabolizing Abrams says her songwriting allows her to do seems to be working pretty well. And as her music has grown in scope from whispery bedroom ballads to ballsy anthems that fill arenas, it has also grown in perspective, in its ability to take what emotionally

0: filter and do a clear-eyed processing of it in measured, melodic time. A daughter from hell maybe wouldn't even realize that she was one, much less have the perspective to write an album that functions in some ways as a sonic apology tour. I was really careful to try to have a better understanding of being both the protagonist and the antagonist in each song, Abrams says. So it's tempting, isn't it, to say that this is the moment of true self-actualization? That Abrams has put all her youthful insecurities behind her and finally embraced the sum of her parts? That this is both a departure and an arrival? But now, over her easel, Abrams pushes back on such a redemptive narrative, on the easy notion that she's reached any kind of denouement. In previous interviews or conversations I've had around my other albums, I know I have said exactly that, like, now I'm here and I've arrived. But it wasn't true then, she says, not really. And it isn't true now. If anything, the album is an exploration of an in-between quality, she tells me. The theme to me is trying to paint an accurate picture of all these different versions of who you are in this decade, when you are sort of one foot in a past life and one foot in the future. She studies the canvas in front of her. It's weird to become an adult, you know what I mean? Oh, but I do. I do know what she means. It's weird becoming an adult. And few songwriters have made both the universal and the particular emotional messiness of becoming a Gen Z adult so poetic, so dramatic, so very much like they'd simply opened up their dog-eared journal and let us all peruse. Yes, Abrams started out writing from her bedroom in a mansion with views of the Pacific Ocean and neighbors like Steven Spielberg and Adam Levine. But she was still writing from her bedroom in her childhood home and about curfews and traffic and parents waiting by the door. Yes, she had a supremely Instagrammable face, but she also had doubts and hang-ups and a knack for witty self-deprecation. And think about it. Swift basically had deity status by then. Olivia Rodrigo skews a little punk. Phoebe Bridgers, whom Abram refers to as a real poet, trends a little darker and more unsettling. But Abrams' lyrics could cut to the quick and somehow still get home in time for dinner. She gave teenage angst a soft and dulcet landing and made her anxieties amiable and accessible. Take the way she was as a kid, complex and conflicted, but so relatably so. Kind of shy, but kind of proud also, as she puts it, frequently embarrassed, vaguely emo, bedroom-dwelling, but also ambitious socially, impulsive and thrill-seeking, but more afraid than not, and that was a complicated thing to contend with. She attended a crunchy LA school where weirdness had a currency, knowing she was weird, but maybe not weird enough. Their whole motto was celebrate differences, she says, just on a formative level. What a fucking gift that is. But in my mind, I felt like one of the less brave kids within that bubble. I think I was quite judgmental of myself. I don't think I had the ears on for words of affirmation at all. In her high school years, sure, she did some things that would alarm a careful parent, which she says hers were. Not helicopter parents. Also, never hands off the wheel, she says. She'd sneak out, sneak around. She had the earliest curfew of anyone she knew, but with all of L.A. had to offer, she didn't need much time to make questionable choices. It'd be like, okay, I have to be home at 10 p.m., crunch time. What does raspberry vodka taste like after being on a mechanical bull? I'd come home so sick. Other times, she'd just stay in, headphones on, scribbling away in her journal, and maybe, surreptitiously, getting a little high. I think I liked weed because it helped numb a handful of different feelings that I didn't want to pay attention to, acutely, she says. Looking back, she can see how hellish her vibe might have been for her parents. I do know they probably had concern around my energy, because why would I be that way if not stoned or depressed or super anxious? Songwriting, famously, became the place she put all her complicated emotions, a sort of exorcism. She started banging on a, quote, shitty little kid's drum kit her dad had left in the garage, picking melodies out on the family piano, journaling phrases that sometimes morphed into lyrics. I do think words are like spells. They're witchy, she says approvingly. The first time she did a solo musical performance was for a school assembly in the fifth grade. She'd planned to do a soccer trick when it was her turn to show a skill, but McGrath intervened. "My mom, who is the least stage parent type, truly, that I've ever met, was like, 'That's not honest. The thing you love to do is play music, and you're taking the easy road if you don't tell the truth about yourself.'" Abrams cried, terrified, through her entire rendition of Christina Aguilera's Beautiful, trying to hide behind the upright piano. Friends of mine that I went to school with then have been like, "Remember when that happened? Now you don't cry when you play." She did not perform solo in public again until she was being paid to do so. And once she was being paid to do so, an experience she has referred to as exposure therapy, she basically didn't stop for 4 years straight. At 22, she was opening for Olivia Rodrigo on her Sour tour. By 25, she was headlining Red Rocks and Madison Square Garden, having navigated her early 20s from the back of a tour bus and in front of millions of eyes, and having amassed a fan base who'd somehow seen something of themselves in the shy girl posting sullen, silky siren songs. "I think it was inspiring for me when I was young to watch videos with people who were just writing songs in their bedroom," says Rodrigo, who came across Abrams on Instagram when they were both in their teens and Sour was still mostly unwritten. "It kind of made me feel like, oh, I can do that too. You know what I mean? You don't need some big fancy setup or some fancy studio to do something that inspires you. She had a really distinctive sound and a distinctive style of writing." Since those bedroom days, of course, Abram has grown profoundly. Of course she's learned so much. When her Secret of Us tour ended last August, when her nervous system had a chance to re-regulate, when she was no longer making her meals on the bus's George Foreman grill, no longer waking up at 4 p.m. playing a show, then staying up all night hopped up on adrenaline, when she could begin to hear her own internal voice again, when all of that happened, well, she figured she'd have something big to say. She thought she'd switch things up, write a concept album, reinvent herself to some degree. Then she got in the room with her closest collaborator, the Nationals' Aaron Dessner, and something else happened instead. "Gracie hadn't played a show yet when we first started working together," says Dessner, who produced both Good Riddance and The Secret of Us. "She's been through a lot personally in that time, through breakups and through all kinds of challenges, so she's been grappling with where her life is. Some of these songs go to places that I think she didn't even realize were inside of her. I don't think she's thinking to herself, 'I want to write a song that's an apology to my mom.' It just comes out." Abrams credits Dessner with this emotional conjuring. "As soon as I got back into the studio with Aaron, his effect on me has always been one of tapping into shit that I, for whatever reason, in a room without him, am not easily able to access," she explains. "It's like a therapy session every time." They worked as they had for the past 6 years, Dessner finding a melody, a beat, a hook on the guitar keys, and Abrams waiting for inspiration to strike, waiting for that kind of drug-like feeling of "it's happening," she says. Between writing sessions in Manhattan and London and at Dessner's Long Pond studio in upstate New York, she quickly abandoned the idea of a concept album. "I'm like, that's just a dishonest approach," she says. "I'd look silly as fuck trying to switch it up really hard in order to get people to care." At Long Pond, Abrams could sense the passage of time in a way that felt pure and embodied. She'd known Dessner's children when they were so little, when she'd go with them to splash in the creek or kick a soccer ball around the yard. "I've gotten to watch them grow up," she says. "Now Ingrid will come into the studio with her teenage friends, and I'll be like, 'Do you think this is cool? Do you like this?'" It all made her think about the stages of her own life, about where she'd been and where she was now, rather than where she was theoretically going. Dessner encouraged her to linger there, to be okay with the in-between, to see it as a safe space. "It's like the pendulum for me will swing hard, and sometimes that's what freaks me out," Abrams says of her emotional highs and lows. Dessner told her she could just stay put. "She seems to be so high-functioning, but she also lives in a pattern of breakdowns," he says, pulling a lyric from Hit the Wall. "But she's able to express it While she struggles and has self-doubt, there's also just this tremendous depth to her as a human being and as an artist. There was also, they realized, new depth and range to the type of music they were creating. Abrams' last tour had started in theaters and ended in arenas. She went into the process of making the album knowing she wanted it to have a bigger and more produced sound, one that would fit the scale of the venues where she was performing. I think, selfishly, touring the last album, there were types of songs that I wanted to play that I hadn't written yet, so the sound design was in part due to imagining what I would have a really good time performing. Dessner refers to the early music they made together as much more sort of hermetically sealed, where it's almost like she's still in her bedroom at home, singing, and we're crafting a world that she would live in. Over time, he says, this world has expanded and become much bolder and much sharper and kind of technicolor. Still, he continues, the emotional core has remained the same. She doesn't really write bad songs. A lot of people, it's not the case. You write like 200 songs to find 12 or something. But with Gracie, she's just an incredibly strong songwriter. Her best work is very subtle in some ways. It's kind of awkward, dark. She's not a narcissist. She doesn't get so excited by herself. She can be really hard on herself. A lot of the record is in an interrogation of the self, I think. A month after our painting session, I meet Abrams at FOMO Studio in London's Camden neighborhood, in an empty rehearsal space upstairs from where her band is preparing for a performance on BBC Radio 1's Live Lounge. The night before, jet-lagged from returning from New York, she'd found herself at her Bechstein piano way past midnight, playing alongside her younger brother, Augie, who is living with her and Mescal while studying abroad. He's just been teaching himself, and we've been playing together a lot, she says. His intuition and his instincts are so off the charts impressive to me. This morning, she'd awoken early. I don't sleep well, she tells me, and ventured out for a coffee and a walk around Highbury Fields before the London rain grew torrential, coming down in blustery sheets that made the June morning feel like a fall afternoon. It's very classic, she says of the weather, settling into a corner of a leather Chesterfield sofa by the window and curling her legs up under her, cozy in a navy hoodie, Boston Red Sox hat, and baggy track pants with PM embroidered on the thigh. Mescal, she confirms. We're on an emotional journey together right now, she says by way of greeting. She's only half kidding. 2 days before, a long profile of Abrams had come out, detailing her prior thoughts about how her songwriting might be affected by being in a stable relationship, free of the relational angst that had long been her muse. Now, she stands by what she's told that reporter, but is flummoxed by the response to it, to the many follow-up articles touting some version of the headline, Gracie Abrams' Career Threatened by Paul Mescal. I'm like, are we on crack? What the fuck? She says. That was my cue to be like, oh, remember why you don't look at social media. She sucks in her breath. Run with it, circus. I point out that Abrams, daughter from Hollywood, might have had some idea of how circusy the circus would be. If you're asking about the public eye piece, it was very contained, she says, of her early exposure to her parents' level of fame. Like, it was fun the handful of times that we visited my dad on set, but regardless of what your parents do growing up, nothing is less cool than your parents, so it's pure rejection of the thing. She maintains that she had no idea that her dad worked in TV or film until kids at her elementary school started asking her what happened at the end of a season of Lost, and that initially she didn't even know what they were talking about. Later, she realized how sheltered she'd been when it came to her own cultural currency. I grew up with families whose parents also worked in the entertainment business, who were heat-seeking missiles with their children in a way that could not have been further from the truth for us. As naive as she knows it sounds, Abrams says that posting her early music on social media also felt contained, a way to participate in a supportive but disembodied community. It wasn't until she got to Barnard College in 2018 for her first and only year, she's technically still on a leave of absence, that she was recognized by a flesh and blood stranger for the first time. Once the pandemic eased and she began performing live, she was shocked and touched to see so many people singing her lyrics back at her. "All of this," she says, "has extended beyond every limitation in my head that day when I signed with Interscope, by miles." In navigating how much of themselves to share with the public, both Abrams and Mescal have been particularly careful about sharing the parts of their lives that involve each other. "I want to protect those things fundamentally," Mescal had told me when I met him for a Rolling Stone profile last summer. "Everything to do with that relationship is deeply precious to me." At the time, he was in rehearsals to play Paul McCartney in Sam Mendes' 4 Beatle biopics, a job that kept him mostly in London. Now, the films are deep into shooting, and Abrams' own break from touring has allowed them swaths of time together to establish a kind of routine. "Living such a peripatetic lifestyle has been confusing and hard on my body and on my brain," Abrams says. "It's been such a great feeling to be in one place again." She describes their home as one where artists of various stripes often converge, where music is a constant. In his preparation for the McCartney role, Mescal had to teach himself to play bass with the opposite hand, because McCartney is famously left-handed. Abrams says that his dedication has been so amazing to witness. "He's like an alien. I mean, he's better at guitar backwards than I have been at guitar my whole life." The two collaborate frequently enough that you can't even remember the origin story of Imaginary Friend, a song on Daughter from Hell on which Mescal is credited. "It wasn't some extraordinary event," she says. "We're a very musical household, so there's always something brewing. I started playing this guitar part, but we do that all the time. I feel lucky to be generally inspired by him as a person and by his brain. It's the easiest thing to make stuff together." Which is why the circus can kind of just go to hell. Before Mescal came along, Abrams says, she did have, quote, "far less experience sitting down to write when I was filled with security and joy and love and safety. And I was like, oh shit, how am I going to approach this? Or, you know, how's it going to impact the quantity of songs I write? And it's had the most amazing effect on my writing. It has given me the most amount of space to reflect on everything in my life. It has held a mirror to me in ways that I didn't know a relationship with another person of any kind could. It has given me all the perspective that I could ever have hoped for on previous relationships, on my relationship with my family, on my friendships. It is the greatest gift, period." Still, while Abrams believes that a supportive and stable partnership can improve someone's quality of life, she resists framing it as happily ever after. At one point, I bring up the internet's penchant for psychoanalyzing her songs, how there's a bit of a refrain, "Tell me your favorite Gracie Abrams songs and I'll tell you what mental illness you have," Abrams interjects, bluntly and correctly. "Incredible. I haven't seen it, but I love it." I tell her about a recent video in which a therapist goes through Hit the Wall line by line, tearfully plumbing the lyrics' supposed psychological depths. "I need to see that," Abrams responds. "How'd she diagnose me?" "Avoidant," I tell her. "Great, perfect," Abrams replies, laughing. "Actually, I cried that day in the studio writing it, and I sobbed writing Daughter from Hell. Like, how am I going to cut this fucking vocal?" The last time she remembers crying, she tells me, was 2 days before our painting session in New York. Alone in a hotel room, she'd had the worst panic attack of her life, had spent the night in a state of dismay that the semi-hibernation of writing an album was coming to a close and the white-knuckle frenzy of promotion and touring on it was about to begin. "I was just not taking it one day at a time and just overwhelmed looking at scheduling stuff," she says. In the throes of the attack, her physical sensations were so off-kilter that she almost went to urgent care. Then she just disassociated. "Going into our conversation, that was still so in my body," she tells me, pulling her hood up and drawing the string so that only her eyes, nose, and mouth are visible, an elegant turtle going into its shell. In preparation for our New York interview, she'd taken a beta blocker to calm the adrenaline. I confessed to her that I had, too. You know how excitement and anxiety live in the same part of your brain? She asks. I think that anticipatory excitement and anxiety can sometimes get confused for me. That's always been true for me across the board. She knows how this sounds, of course. She knows that she's very, very, very, very, very lucky in all the ways that exist. That a lyric like, got what I wanted, it doesn't sit right, might not sit right with every listener, especially when it's coming from her. I'm comfortable with the reality that people will interpret my music from their own personal point of view, and I understand the position from which I'm writing, she concedes. But sometimes the way that things present are not the way they feel inside. In some core ways, there are aspects to this whole thing that feel at odds with my nervous system personally. And there's total confusion and guilt and shame associated with that feeling for sure. You can become untethered from yourself quite quickly if you're not careful. According to Abram's friend and collaborator Noah Kahn, a frequent topic of conversation between them is how to navigate the gulf between the raw, attuned sensitivity required of songwriters and the thick skin it takes to be public-facing and to perform. Gracie and I have had several lengthy conversations about different iterations of that tension, Kahn tells me. It's a hard balance to find. I think she navigates this very well, and she's been very helpful in my own journey of finding that line and walking that line. In the same way, Abram says that she's had mentors, women particularly, who have shown her that it's best just to be honest about the moment, the contradictions, the in-betweenness of it all, to let it all fully come out in the music. Something I've admired so much about Taylor Swift's career as a forever fan is her output, not just from a place of quantity, but seemingly from a place of freedom within herself, to just be like, yep, here's the nutshell from this time, says Abrams of her friend. I think her years of experience tuning out feedback, that's the result of an unearned relationship one has with themselves. And that's helped me feel less precious with my ego about being like, ooh, 6 months from now, I am not going to relate to this so much. Well, who cares? I love it. The evening before Daughter from Hell's midnight release, Abrams and I speak again over the phone. She's just finished taping Jimmy Fallon and is heading back to her hotel through a Manhattan filled with acrid smoke from wildfires in Canada, a cityscape reminiscent of the many recurring dreams she says she has. Fires, crashes, tsunamis, natural disasters. It's a strange time to be growing into yourself and becoming an individual in the world, she tells me when I ask about her generation and whether there's a sort of sadness or fearfulness baked in. As you leave home and search for your place and look for people to really believe in, and when our administration looks the way it does, I think it can be incredibly painful and disheartening. It was a refrain she'd mentioned a few nights before, when she'd played an intimate show at the Bowery Ballroom in advance of Daughter from Hell's release. It's very weird to be growing up when shit has hit the fan and when people are made to feel so unsafe and when it's all super, super sideways, she'd said before a fairly political song called Humming. Then she'd had the audience sing a note while she recorded it and mixed it into the song live. I just want us to be on a song together, she'd said. Finally, our duet. It was a touch that could have skewed twee, but Abrams made it heartfelt. As public-facing as shows may be, they are also affirming, a time when Abrams' social battery is recharged, another contradiction she stands by. I think it's sort of like the antidote to the times we're living in terms of it being a space where people are connected, she says. Now, just hours before the album's drop, she says she feels pretty mellow about it, to be honest. The process of making it had been so beautiful, and she'd already been able to quietly celebrate that process with the people who'd taken part in it. Back at her hotel, she plans to unplug and spend the night alone. She thinks she'll be asleep before midnight. It won't be a very sexy night for me, she says. I have 20 minutes left of Who's Afraid of Virginia Woolf, so I'll probably fall asleep to that. No matter the album's reception, and it did go on to debut at number one on the Billboard 200, Once Abrams wakes up, there won't be much time to dwell on it. Tomorrow, she'll be back in Europe, where she'll soon be on the set for her first day of filming, Please, with Helena Ryan, the writer and director of 2024's erotic thriller, Baby Girl. The two met for breakfast 3 years ago, ostensibly to discuss having Abrams contribute songs to one of Ryan's films, but they hit it off enough that when Ryan started working on a new screenplay, Abrams immediately came to mind for one of the roles. The night Ryan called to say that she'd gotten the part, after she'd auditioned, quote, many, many, many, many, many, many, many times, Abrams was home on the sofa with Mescal. I was in such shock, I was practically nonverbal. It was just kind of like, I am going to squeeze his hand so hard I'm going to snap his bones. Since then, she's read the script, quote, 100 times over and been working really closely with Helena and the cast, which include Tom Burke and David Johnson. She's written music inspired by her character and curated the playlist she started the day she was sent the script, before she even knew she would be auditioning. I was just so moved by the inner life of this character, she says. There's this song called The Snow Is Dancing that has been very central, I suppose. It feels like a pillar in the playlist to me. Other than that, she's not sure what she can reveal about the weeks ahead. It's such a humbling experience, and it scares the fuck out of me, which is how I know I'm in the right place, I think. Between the movie and the tour, the next 2 years of Abrams' life are largely planned out, a reality that had led to the panic attack in New York. Sometimes it's hard to look beyond that time, to see past the in-between and the plans that are already made. But Dessner's life at Long Pond, and the career and family he's established, often function as a sort of blueprint of what's possible. When Gracie comes to Long Pond, she barely leaves, Dessner had told me. She just likes being there. In the past, Abrams didn't think she wanted kids, but now she knows she does. Now she knows what families can work through, how they can, quote, reap the benefits of fighting to love each other and see each other, as she explains it, how the relationships that result can feel very earned and very lucky. Now she knows how those relationships can find their way into songs. Mostly, she wants to keep writing music. I would do it every day, she tells me. I would choose to do it every day. I crave those days in the studio so much. I think after this album cycle wraps up, the way that me today imagines planning my life will look way more than that. I see long stretches in one place, she continues. I see long creative projects. I feel desperate to collaborate with people and to be around people that are not shy in their expression. She thinks of her home in London, of the gorgeous gift of all her friends doing the arts, but mixed mediums, all under the same roof, often sharing that with one another. Last time we'd talked in New York, I'd mentioned how hard that in-between stage of life could be, the challenge of being launched, yet not having landed, of still not entirely knowing what shape your life would take. But Abrams doesn't see it that way. Honestly, the truth for me right now is that what I'm appreciating the most about this time in my life is that in-between quality, she says. I don't think any of us have any real idea at this point how it's all going to pan out, but I feel grateful for what this decade thus far has allowed me to reflect on with more softness and grace. By then, she's given up on capturing my likeness and is resorting to painting my aura. It's baby blue, she tells me, swishing her brush around before the big reveal, the moment when we show each other the portraits we'd painted. Girl, don't lie, because it's so ugly what I did, she says, laughing. But really, it isn't. It captures something of me, something of my aura, for sure, something of that fleeting moment of time we spent together in between all the other in-between parts of our lives. I love it, I tell her, honestly. She doesn't have to apologize for a thing. Zohran Mamdani, If You're Not Willing to Fight, You Will Never Win, by Jack Crosby. Zohran Mamdani and I have a serious beef. He is unrelenting. His attacks come from all sides. Charm, good looks, quick wits, just a few of the attributes that have made him New York's youngest mayor in a generation, as well as a national figure with the power to shake up Congress. There are weapons in his capable hands. I feel their brunt now for one reason. I am a proud supporter of Chelsea Football Club. What got you into Chelsea? You love Clear Lake Capital, he asks me, before the cameras have even started rolling in the historic foyer of Gracie Mansion for the Rolling Stone interview. He is roasting the fact that my team is owned by a massive American private equity firm that spent more than $1.5 billion on new players, only to finish in 10th place in the English Premier League this season. The mayor supports Arsenal, a rival London team that finished first. He is equally disgusted by my support for England in the World Cup. Brother, why? He says, grimacing. I make noises of protest, jabbing at Arsenal's longtime sponsorship by the dastardly Dubai-owned Emirates Airlines, blaming my allegiances on an English father. None of it works. The dimples on Mom Dami's cheeks are pointed at me like a double-barreled shotgun. He is grinning, grinning. This process repeats multiple times over the course of our interview. I begin to understand what former Governor Andrew Cuomo must have felt like on that debate stage last June, being skewered by a cheerful democratic socialist in a slim-cut suit. If Zoran Mamdani wants your head, his blade is ever sharp. Since his decisive win over Cuomo last November, Mamdani's name has been on everyone's lips. To the right, he is the boogeyman of their greatest fears, a brown man who believes in the radical redistribution of wealth and who they fear will institute Sharia law across the city. To the left, Mamdani is a sunny-dispositioned savior of New York's perennial dysfunction and the catalyst for change in a national political system that has long been ruled by do-nothing centrist Democrats and an increasingly bloodthirsty far right. In the first 6 months of his administration, he hasn't really behaved like either side's caricature of him. Instead, he's governed, cutting deals with the state government, city council, and the powerful forces of New York's political ecosystem. And in New York's June primaries, he laid his political capital on the line by endorsing a slate of radical candidates for national and state office, knocking off several incumbents, and making it clear that he was ready to spill blood within his own party. Mamdani, then, is a rare force in modern democratic politics. The charm is genuine, but it's also a tool. The ideas are sincere, but they're also a challenge. His staff, as far as I can tell, love him, but there's no question of the power he now holds. On the campaign trail, he was Z, a state assemblyman not so far removed from his days canvassing for other candidates. In victory, there are no more nicknames. They call him mayor. Like it or not, everyone else has to do the same. You're coming off a huge primary election day where you backed several Democratic Socialist candidates with limited experience in public office. That was a big risk with your political capital, and you came away with a clean sweep. Take us into that Tuesday night. It was an incredible evening. To see what it meant to so many different parts of our city, to travel to each candidate's event, to see that no matter what neighborhood or borough you called home, New Yorkers were hungry for change. Did you have moments of deja vu? So many of the people who were at the heart of our campaign poured themselves into these races. It speaks to the fact that for so many of us, it was never about one office. It was about one movement for working people. Dariliza Avila Chevalier, who successfully primaried House Hispanic Caucus leader Adriano Espaillat, is a former activist. She was criticized during her campaign for past social media posts praising communist ideology, calling for the police to be abolished, and at one point tweeting, "Fuck Kamala Harris." What did you say to her about handling that backlash? I told her first that this only happens when there's a chance that you win, and this is a reflection of the desperation that some are feeling in the face of what would be a new chapter in our city's politics. For the vast majority of those who live in that district, this is not what they were concerned about. The people of New York's 13th Congressional District want a representative willing to fight for them in the face of living in the most expensive city in the United States of America. It's one of the poorest congressional districts in the country. So much of what we saw, the fear-mongering, the blatant racism, it was an attempt to distract from the fact that Darylisa would deliver on that vision. You said that the backbone of your movement has been people moving from field leads and activists to actually running for office. What advice do you give those who are thinking about making that transition? What I would say is that to run for something, at the heart of it has to be, why are you doing this? If the answer is for working people, then you will find that there are far more people who are ready to stand alongside you in that fight. The issue of income inequality, the absence of affordability in people's lives, is something that Americans are feeling across the country. They're tired of a politics that has effectively been bankrupt, whether it's politically bankrupt, morally bankrupt, or economic. And they're looking for something that actually speaks to their needs. This election cycle was the most political hardball we've seen you play. Several of the endorsements you made came against the wishes of the centrist bloc of the Democratic Party. Why did you think this was the right time to take those shots? I made a promise a little more than a year ago to New Yorkers that I would use every tool at my disposal to deliver on an affordability agenda. When you are fighting for those who have been left behind, there will always be risk. It will always be easier to let that fight go. I often think about the words that Tim Walz said about political capital. To paraphrase them, what is the use of having it if you're not using it to help working people? The clarity, the conviction that characterized all three of these congressional races compelled me to make that decision. That national battle between centrist and leftist Democrats has really come to center stage. Former DNC chair Jamie Harrison tweeted on election night, "I say this with no ill will or animosity. If you hate the Democratic Party, then please don't run for our nomination." He didn't name you or any of these candidates, but it seems like a pointed critique. How do you respond to that? Usually, if someone says, "This is not of any ill will or animosity," what they're about to say is characterized by ill will and animosity. But look, the question that I come back to is, what is the Democratic Party, if not its voters? If you look at what Democrats are voting for in New York 13, New York 7, New York 10, and say that is not representative of the party, it may not be representative of what has become our party, which is something run by consultants and big money interests, but it is representative of what Democrats themselves want to see. It's representative of the fact that in this country there is one majority, and that's the working class. Of course, there's a difference between campaign promises and what you can actually deliver. What has been a lot harder for you to achieve since coming into office than you thought it would be? What I appreciate about governing is that it comes with an opportunity to deliver. Over the past 6 months, we've taken what was previously an intellectual question: what does it look like to run a city with a democratic socialism? And delivered on it. We have paved over 165,000 potholes. We have returned tens of millions of dollars to tenants who were taken advantage of by their landlords. We have put our city on a path to universal child care, all while delivering the lowest recorded number of murders and shootings in New York history, and with a commitment to put our city on a path to the most ambitious affordable housing agenda that we've seen in generations. Right, but I've seen you get criticism even from some of your supporters on the left, as you've had to moderate some of those proposals and promises. Are there ever moments where you feel like you have to compromise in areas you didn't want to? You are looking to deliver for 8.5 million people, many of whom have experienced politics as an act of disappointment. My North Star is thinking about those that have been priced out of the city. What I've found is that there's a lot more that's possible to do than what we've been told in the past. I am never going to say that this work is easy or it's straightforward. However, there is a way to deliver on what you ran on. It will take time. But what we've shown is that even in 6 months, you can put the city on a different path. A lot of the ideas that you ran on would not have been so shocking to the political establishment in FDR's era. Why do you think that those things are seen as political impossibilities now? For a long time, those kinds of ideas, what the Democratic Party could stand for, what it can fight for, could only be found in a history book. Think about the distillation of this vision into the four freedoms, FDR's principles, taken from a State of the Union address in 1941, that all Americans should live with the freedom of speech, freedom of worship, freedom from want, and freedom from fear. If offered today, it would be heard as a radical vision of this country, when in fact it's very much grounded in what so many are proud to be Democrats. Why I'm proud to be a Democrat. It speaks to a recent history of our party becoming more a reflection of a consultant class and of special interests than a reflection of what working people need. You say you're proud to be a Democrat. Can your movement ever coexist with the centrist faction of the Democratic Party, or is this an existential battle for where the party's going to go? I think we all belong to the big tent that is the Democratic Party. The question in front of us is, where do we want to go, and what do we want this party to be? The Republicans have the seemingly limitless ambition for what it is that they want to accomplish, whereas we seem to be constructing an ever-lowering ceiling of possibility. In 2028, we have an opportunity to move beyond the current federal administration. That begs the question, to what? I think that it is time to not only have a vision, but to deliver on that vision. A sentiment I've seen a lot online in reaction to your first 6 months in office is some version of, turns out you can just do things. What's one thing you're proud of that wasn't a campaign promise? On our first day of governing, I went to meet with tenants in a building where they had filed complaint after complaint. I went into one tenant's home and she showed me her bathroom, and it was just rust falling off the pipe, off the ceiling. I asked how long she'd been living with this, and she pointed to her son and said, longer than he's been alive. He was 20 years old. We made the decision to file a lawsuit on behalf of those tenants. Just by virtue of filing that lawsuit, we got the next owner to agree to remedy all the violations of that building and the other buildings owned by that same real estate organization. That, to me, shows the worth of fighting, because if you aren't willing to fight, you will never be able to win. You've become the face of a movement in American politics, but when you become the face of something, you start becoming liable for anything that anyone wants to pin on you. I've seen everything from the Charlie Kirk assassination to FIFA's overturn of the Fulleran Bugolin's red card put on you. How do you decide which of these critiques you have a responsibility to respond to? Well, if they affect working New Yorkers, there's a difference between the discourse and what people in the city are concerned about. You're good at this. Thank you. Everyone who has seen you, met you, interviewed you, says the same thing. You are a talented politician. Sometimes it's not said as a compliment. What does being a good politician mean to you? I think it means delivering. For a long time, being a good politician has meant debating. We want it to be material. If you knock on a New Yorker's door right now and you ask what they're worried about, they'll define it in terms of cost. What do you judge yourself by? I often go back to why so many New Yorkers knocked on doors for our campaign. What brought them out to do that? Hope is responsibility. If you share that with others, it's also a duty to deliver it. When we talk about 2,000 seats of free childcare for two-year-olds this year, 12,000 seats next year, a seat for every single two-year-old by the end of 4 years, that is the achievement of everyone who walked up those six-floor walk-ups and knocked on door after door and told people there was a world where we could win, where childcare didn't have to be $20,000. I'm curious about your upbringing, which was about as classically New York as you can get for someone who came here at the age of 7. How did that shape your view of the world? Your musical references are everywhere, for instance. Some of my earliest memories are in New York City. I used to love going to Tower Records on 66th and Broadway. They had floors of just incredible numbers of CDs. I loved Offspring at the time. The first album I was given was the clean version of Jay-Z's The Blueprint. They used to sell bootleg CDs right outside of Tower Records, and that's where I bought Eiffel 65's seminal classic. A lot of people only know them for Blue, Da Ba Dee, Too Much of Heaven, great song. What are you listening to now? I've been listening to a lot of Radio and Weasel, a duo from Uganda who were running the charts for a long time. I've also been listening to a Pakistani rapper named Shamoon Ismail. If I'm feeling reflective, throw on some Casey Musgraves. New album was great. I'm still listening to Golden Hour. It's always funny hearing these cultural references coming from a guy who pathologically wears a suit. Tell me about that choice. I feel like an uncle who opens up the closet and it's just the same outfit again and again and again. I mean, shout out to the suits. And we know you love sports, too. What was your entry point there? I have to credit my uncle. He introduced me to Arsenal in the late 90s, early 2000s. I was born in Uganda, East Africa. Arsenal, I would argue, is the most supported team in Uganda. A lot of that has to do with the history of African talent on the team. My first World Cup memory is probably around 98 as well. Just falling in love with Zouzou, France's French-Algerian captain Zinedine Zidane. I mean, what a player! The first time my dad ever let me be late for school was when France was playing Senegal in the 2002 World Cup. His love of academia had no chance against pan-Africanism. How do you use that knowledge of sports to connect with people? I think there are a lot of people for whom sports are effectively their first language. When you speak to someone for whom English is clearly a second or third or fourth language, you're in some ways speaking to a shadow of them. You're missing the entirety of who this person is. And when you talk about sports, whether it's soccer or basketball, whatever, it's as if the fullness of them is finally in view. Let's talk about Trump. Your meeting at the White House at the beginning of your tenure as mayor was striking. What's your relationship now? The relationship is as it was. It's built around New York City. For all of the many disagreements that the president and I have, we have in common a love of this place. Do you feel like you have to appeal to Trump's ego a little bit in those interactions to keep his sights off the city? I think the fear has been that what happened with ICE and the National Guard in places like Minneapolis or Los Angeles is going to come to New York City. I think I need to continue to be honest with the president. I've spoken to him directly about how I think of ICE as a cruel agency that does nothing to serve the interest of public safety. I've spoken about how I think it should be abolished. What do you think about him constantly saying how handsome you are? Thank you. We'll take it, I guess. The other national issue that has been increasingly relevant for every politician in this country is Israel and Palestine. Why do you think that it's important for New York's mayor to have a clearly defined position on that subject? My politics is one that has no exception. When I'm speaking about the importance of dignity and international law and human rights, I speak about that with an application to everyone. For a long time, what we've seen is a willingness to exempt Palestinians from those ideals. The more willing you are to cut anyone out of a conviction, the more likely you are to lose that conviction altogether. Where did you develop those convictions? From a young age, if I could see a contradiction between that which we said we believed and that which we were willing to do, it was just something that I couldn't let go. The more you're in politics, the more you're told this is just simply how it is. And to me, I just never think that that's a good enough answer. It's one of the most divisive issues of our time, and one that has brought you some intense criticism. In your personal life, too. Your wife, the artist Rama Duwali, has also been criticized for her views on Gaza. How have you two adjusted to that? It is hard to prepare for death threats. It is hard to prepare for a phone call from a district attorney telling you that someone from another state is going to be charged for what they have said and hoped to do to you. When you are willing to speak up for all people, there are consequences. It's obviously at a different scale now that I sit in front of you as the mayor. But even when I was an assembly member and I would speak about how it's unacceptable that we're sending billions of dollars to kill innocent Palestinians, I would receive voicemails that threatened many of the same things. I've come to accept it as part of the work that I do. What will always be very difficult to accept is what it means for the people that I love. You hear politicians speak about it, and initially it reads as if it's a cliche. When you start to live it, you fully understand the weight of what this work does to those around you. It transforms everyone's life. As we're speaking on July 6, I want to address the elephant in the room, Taylor Swift's wedding, which was held 2 days ago. How long did you know that she was planning to do a big event in the city? In terms of what the city had to respond to, that application came in just before the wedding. But our responsibility is to plan for any eventuality and to make sure we're ready. I think the city services acquitted themselves very well. There you go. So that's the... I thought you were asking me whether the attendees had a good time. I was like, I had no idea. Well, I was going to ask you if you were invited. No. Yeah? Too bad. Her loss. He laughs. No, I'm fine. Rolling Stone wins big at LA Press Awards. Rolling Stone shined at this year's Southern California Journalism Awards, presented by the Los Angeles Press Club. Paul Solotaroff's Inside the Battle for the Soul of the LAPD, which documented a reform program partnering former gang police with residents in LA's Watts neighborhood to improve public safety, won an investigative award. Miles Klee's portrait of online personality Dylan Mulvaney won in the Culture News Profiles category. Klee was praised for providing readers an in-depth look into Mulvaney's life while she reworked her first memoir and discovered life's silver linings amid vicious attacks from transphobic right-wing activists. Congratulations to Solotaroff and Klee. This has been the Rolling Stone Hour. I'm Kathy. Thank you for joining me. Take care.
1: Gearing up for enhanced geothermal energy. I'm Randy Simon, and this is Earthwise, a look at our changing environment. Enhanced or next-generation geothermal energy has massive potential in the western United States. This energy source could provide hundreds of gigawatts of clean energy around the clock. Currently, there are only 4 gigawatts of geothermal energy being used nationwide. Naturally occurring geothermal systems tap into existing places where underground heat creates hot fluid and rock permeable enough for the fluid to move freely. There are simply not enough such places to provide very much energy for society. Enhanced geothermal systems, EGS, inject fluids deep underground under carefully controlled conditions, creating new fractures and causing pre-existing fractures to reopen. This new permeability allows fluids to circulate through more fractured hot rock, heating the fluids. The hot water is then pumped up to the surface, where it is used to generate electricity for the grid. There are numerous places where EGS could theoretically be practical. Rapidly growing energy demand from data centers and other electrification is driving Western states to increase their support for the EGS industry in the form of direct investments and permitting reform. State-level programs are supporting pilot projects and first-of-a-kind systems across the region. States active in EGS development include California, Colorado, New Mexico, and North Dakota, but state permitting can be a slow and unpredictable process. All that underground heat awaits the efforts to tap into it. Experts see EGS as a source of clean energy that could become bigger than nuclear power. Earthwise is a production of WAMC. 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
2: Mostly cloudy tonight, a low of 54. Tomorrow, partly cloudy skies with a high of 72. For Saturday, cloudy with potential for heavy rainfall, a high of 63. 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
3: 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Listener discretion is advised.
4: This is Carolyn Bloodworth returning to the reading of Spare by Prince Harry, published by Random House. The book had started with Harry describing a difficult meeting, a secret meeting with his father and brother after his grandfather's funeral in 2020, where he attempted to explain why he left England and to create peace within the family. But the meeting didn't go well, as he realized they didn't understand.

he and his brother walk behind the casket and ultimately doing that, and his limited memory of the funeral, including Elton John's performance of his special rendition of Candles in the Wind. The reading ended with a hearse taking his mother to Althorpe. Willie and I watched most of that car ride on TV. We were already at Althorpe. We'd been speeded ahead, though it turned out there was no need to hurry. Not only did the hearse go the long way round, it was delayed several times by all the people heaping flowers onto it, blocking the vents and causing the engine to overheat. The driver had to keep pulling over so the bodyguard could get out and clear the flowers off the windscreen. The bodyguard was Graham. Willie and I liked him a lot. We always called him Crackers, as in Graham Crackers. We thought that was hysterical. When the hearse finally got to Althorpe, the coffin was removed again and carried across the pond, over a green iron bridge hastily positioned by military engineers, to a little island, and there it was placed upon a platform. Willie and I walked across the same bridge to the island. It was reported that Mummy's hands were folded across her chest, and between them was placed a photo of me and Willie, possibly the only two men who ever truly loved her. Certainly the two who loved her most. For all eternity, we'd be smiling at her in the darkness, and maybe it was this image, as the flag came off and the coffin descended to the bottom of the hole, that finally broke me. My body convulsed and my chin fell, and I began to sob uncontrollably into my hands. I felt ashamed of violating the family ethos, but I couldn't hold it in any longer. "It's okay," I reassured myself. "It's okay. There aren't any cameras around. Besides, I wasn't crying because I believed my mother was in that hole or in that coffin. I promised myself I'd never believe that, no matter what anyone said. No, I was crying at the mere idea. It would just be so unbearably tragic, I thought, if it was actually true. Part 7. Then everyone moved on. The family went back to work, and I went back to school, same as I did after every summer holiday. Back to normal, everyone said cheerily. From the passenger seat of Pa's open-top Aston Martin, everything certainly looked the same. Ludgrove School, nestled in the emerald Berkshire countryside, looked as ever like a country church. Come to think of it, the school motto was from Ecclesiastes. Whatsoever thy hand findeth to do, do it with thy might. Then again, not many country churches could boast 200 acres of woodland and meadows, sports fields and tennis courts, science labs and chapels, plus a well-stocked library. If you wanted to find me in September 1997, the library would have been the last place to look. Better to check the woods or the sports fields. I was always trying to keep moving, keep busy. I was also, most often, alone. I liked people. I was gregarious by nature, but just then I didn't want anyone too close. I needed space. That was a tall order, however, at Ludgrove, where more than 100 boys lived in proximity. We ate together, bathed together, slept together, sometimes 10 to a room. Everyone knew everyone's business, down to who was circumcised and who wasn't. We called it Roundheads versus Cavaliers. And yet I don't believe one boy so much as mentioned my mother when that new term began. Out of respect? More likely fear. I certainly said nothing to anyone. Days after my return, I had a birthday, September 15th, 1997. I turned 13. By long-standing Ludgrove tradition, there would be a cake, sorbet, and I was allowed to choose two flavors. I chose black currant and mango, Mummy's favorite. Birthdays were always a huge deal at Ludgrove because every boy and most teachers had a ravenous sweet tooth. There was often a violent struggle for the seat next to the birthday boy. That's where you'd be assured of the first and biggest slice. I don't remember who managed to win the seat beside me. Make a wish, Harry. You want a wish? All right, I wish my mother was. Then out of nowhere, Aunt Sarah? Holding a box. Open it, Harry. I tore at the wrapping paper, the ribbon. I peered inside. What? Mummy bought

0: bought it for you shortly before.
1: You mean in Paris?
0: Yes, Paris. It was an Xbox. I was pleased. I loved video games. That's the story anyway. It's appeared in many accounts of my life as gospel, and I have no idea if it's true. Pa said Mummy hurt her head, but perhaps I was the one with brain damage. As a defense mechanism, most likely, my memory was no longer recording things quite as it once did. Part 8. Despite its two male headmasters, Mr. Gerald and Mr. Marston, both legends, Ludgrove was largely run by women. We called them the matrons. Whatever tenderness we got day to day came from them. The matrons hugged us, kissed us, bandaged our injuries, wiped our tears. All except mine, that is. After that one gravesite outburst, I'd not cried again. They fancied themselves our surrogates. Mums away from mums, they'd always chirp, which had always been odd, but now was especially confusing because of Mummy's disappearance and also because the matrons were suddenly hot. I had a crush on Miss Roberts. I felt certain I'd marry her one day. I also recall two Miss Lynns, Miss Lynn Major and Miss Lynn Minor. They were sisters. I was deeply smitten with the latter. I reckoned I'd marry her too. 3 times a week after dinner, the matrons would assist the youngest boys with a nightly wash. I can still see the long row of white baths, each with a boy reclining like a little pharaoh, awaiting his personalized hair washing. For older boys who'd reached puberty, there were 2 tubs in a separate room behind a yellow door. The matrons came down the row of tubs with stiff brushes, bars of floral soap. Every boy had his own towel embossed with his school number. Mine was 116. After shampooing a boy, the matrons would ease back his head, give him a slow and luxurious rinse. Confusing as hell. Matrons would also help with the crucial extraction of lice. Outbreaks were common. Nearly every week, another boy would come down with a fierce case. We'd all point and laugh. Nah, nah, you've got nits. Before long, a matron would be kneeling over the patient, rubbing some solution into his scalp, then scraping out the dead beasts with a special comb. As a 13-year-old, I graduated from matronly bathing assistants, but I still depended on their nightly tuck-ins, still treasured their morning greetings. They were the first faces we saw each day. They swept into our rooms, threw open our curtains. Morning, boys! Bleary, I'd gaze up into a beautiful visage, framed by a halo of sun. Is that? Could that be? It never was. The matron I dealt with the most was Pat. Unlike the other matrons, Pat wasn't hot. Pat was cold. Pat was small, mousy, frazzled, and her hair fell greasily into her always tired eyes. Pat didn't seem to get much joy out of life, though she did find 2 things reliably satisfying: catching a boy somewhere he wasn't supposed to be, and shutting down any bouts of Russ housing. Before every pillow fight, we'd put a sentry at the door. If Pat or the headmasters approached, the sentry was instructed to cry, KV, KV, I think. Someone said it meant, the head's coming. Someone else said it meant, beware. Whatever, when you heard it, you knew to get out of there, or pretend to be asleep. Only the newest and stupidest boys would go to Pat with a problem, or worse, a cut. She wouldn't bandage it. She'd poke it with a finger or squirt something into it that hurt twice as much. She wasn't a sadist. She just seemed empathy challenged. Odd, because she knew about suffering. Pat had many crosses to bear. The biggest seemed her knees and spine. The latter was crooked, the former chronically stiff. Walking was hard. Stairs were torture. She'd descend backwards glacially. Often we'd stand on the landing below her, doing antic dances, making faces. Do I need to say which boy did this with the most enthusiasm? We never worried about Pat catching us. She was a tortoise and we were tree frogs. Still, now and then, the tortoise would luck out. She'd lunge, grab a fistful of boy. Aha! That lad would then be well and truly fucked. Didn't stop us. We went on mocking her as she came down the stairs. The reward was worth the risk. For me, the reward wasn't tormenting poor Pat, but making my mates laugh. It felt so good to make others laugh, especially when I hadn't laughed for months. Maybe Pat knew this. Now and then she'd turn, see me being a perfect ass, and she'd laugh too. That was the best. I love cracking up my mates, but nothing quite did it for me like making the otherwise miserable Pat bust a gut. Part 9. We called them grub days. They were Tuesday, Thursday, and Saturday, I think. Immediately after lunch, we'd queue in the corridor, along the wall, craning to see, just ahead, the grub table, piled high with sweets, munchies, Skittles, Mars bars, and best of all, Opal Fruits. I took great offense when Opal Fruits changed their name to Starbursts. Pure heresy, like Britain changing its name. Just the sight of that grub table made us swoon. Mouths watering, we'd talk about the impending sugar rush as farmers in a drought talk about a forecast of rain. Meanwhile, I devised a way of supersizing my sugar rush. I'd take all my Opal Fruits and squeeze them together into one massive gobstopper, then jam it into the side of my mouth. As the wad melted, my bloodstream would become a frothy cataract of dextrose. Whatsoever thy hand findeth to do, do it with thy might. The opposite of grub day was letter writing day. Every boy was required to sit down and compose a missive to his parents. At the best of times, this was drudgery. I could barely remember when Pa and Mummy weren't divorced, so writing to them without touching on their mutual grievances, their messy breakup, required the finesse of a career diplomat. Dear Pa, how's Mummy? No. Dear Mummy, Pa says you haven't. No. But after Mummy disappeared, letter writing day became impossible. I've been told the matrons asked me to write a final letter to Mummy. I have a vague memory of wanting to protest that she was still alive, and yet not doing so for fear they'd think I was mad. Also, what was the point? Mummy would read the letter when she came out of hiding, so it wouldn't be a total waste of effort. I probably dashed off something pro forma, saying I missed her, school was fine, so on and so forth. I probably folded it once and handed it to the matron. I remember immediately thereafter regretting that I hadn't taken the writing more seriously. I wished I'd dug deep, told my mother all the things weighing on my heart, especially my regret over the last time we'd spoken on the phone. She'd called early in the evening, the night of the crash, but I was running around with Willie and my cousins and didn't want to stop playing. So I'd been short with her, impatient to get back to my games. I'd rushed Mummy off the phone. I wished I'd apologized for it. I wished I'd searched for the words to describe how much I loved her. I didn't know that search would take decades. Part 10. A month later, it was half term. I was going home at last. Wait, no, I wasn't. Pa apparently didn't want me to spend the break wandering aimlessly around St. James Palace, where he'd been mostly living since his breakup with Mummy, and where Willie and I had lived whenever it was our allotted time with Pa. He feared what I might get up into in that big palace all by myself. He feared I might glimpse a newspaper, overhear a radio. More, he feared I might be photographed through an open window or while playing with my toy soldiers in the gardens. He could imagine reporters trying to speak to me, shouting questions. Hi, Harry, do you miss your mom? The nation was in a state of hysterical grief, but the press's hysteria had veered into psychosis. Worst of all, Willie wouldn't be at home to watch over me. He was at Eton. So Pa announced that he'd be taking me with him on a planned work trip to South Africa. South Africa, Pa? Really? Yes, darling bird. Johannesburg. He had a meeting with Nelson Mandela. And the Spice Girls? I was thrilled and baffled. The Spice Girls. Pa? He explained that the Spice Girls were giving a concert in Johannesburg, so they were calling on President Mandela to pay their respects. Great, I thought. That explains why the Spice Girls are going to be there. What about us? I didn't get it. I'm not sure Pa wanted me to get it. The truth was, Pa's staff hoped a photo of him standing alongside the world's most revered political leader and the world's most popular female musical act would earn him some positive headlines, which he sorely needed. Since Mummy's disappearance, he'd been savaged. People blamed him for the divorce and thus for all that followed. His approval rating around the world was single digits. In Fiji, to pick just one example, a national holiday in his honor had been rescinded. Whatever the official reason for the trip, I didn't care. I was just glad to be going along. It was a chance to get away from Britain. Better yet, it was proper time with Pa, who seemed sort of checked out. Not that Pa hadn't always been a bit checked out. He'd always given an air of being not quite ready for parenthood, the responsibilities, the patience, the time. Even he, though a proud man, would have admitted as much. But single parenthood? Pa was never made for that. To be fair, he tried. Evenings, I'd shout downstairs, "Going to bed, Pa." He'd always shout back cheerfully, "I'll be there shortly, darling boy." True to his word, minutes later, he'd be sitting on the edge of my bed. He never forgot that I didn't like the dark, so he'd gently tickle my face until I fell asleep. I have the fondest memories of his hands on my cheeks, my forehead, then waking to find him gone, magically, the door always considerately left open a crack. Other than those fleeting moments, however, Pa and I mostly coexisted. He had trouble communicating, trouble listening, trouble being intimate face to face. On occasion, after a long multi-course dinner, I'd walk upstairs and find a letter on my pillow. The letter would say how proud he was of me for something I'd done or accomplished. I'd smile, place it under my pillow, but also wonder why he hadn't said this moments ago while seated directly across from me. Thus, the prospect of days and days of unrestricted Pa time was exhilarating. Then came the reality. This was a work trip for Pa and for me. The Spice Girls concert represented my first public appearance since the funeral, and I knew, through intuition, through bits of overheard conversations, that the public's curiosity about my welfare was running high. I didn't want to let them down, but I also wanted them all to go away. I remember stepping onto the red carpet, screwing a smile onto my face, suddenly wishing I was in my bed at St. James's Palace. Beside me was Baby Spice, wearing a white plastic shoes with chunky 12-inch platform heels. I fixated on those heels while she fixated on my cheeks. She kept pinching them. "So chubby, so cute." Then Posh Spice surged forward and clutched my hand. Farther down the line, I spied Ginger Spice, the only Spice with whom I felt any connection, a fellow Ginger. Also, she was world famous for recently wearing a mini dress made of the Union Jack. Why is there a Union Jack on the coffin? She and the other Spices were cooing at me, saying things I didn't understand, while bantering with the journalists who were shouting at me, "Harry, over here! Harry, Harry, how are you doing, Harry?" Questions that weren't questions, questions that were traps, questions that were flung at my head like cleavers. The journalists didn't give a toss how I was doing. They were trying to get me to say something messy, newsy. I gazed into their flashes, bared my teeth, and said nothing. If I was intimidated by the flashes, the Spice Girls were intoxicated. Yes, yes, 1,000 times yes, that was their attitude every time another flash went off. Fine by me. The more out front they were, the more I could fade into the woodwork. I remember they talked to the press about their music and their mission. I didn't know they had a mission, but one Spice compared the group's crusade against sexism to Mandela's struggle against apartheid. At last, someone said it was time for the concert to begin. "Off you go. Follow your father." "Concert? Pa?" Impossible to believe, even more impossible while it was actually happening. But I saw it with my own eyes. Pa gamely nodding to the beat and tapping his foot. "If you want my future, forget my past. If you want to get with me, better make it fast." After, on the way out, there were more flashes. This time the Spice Girls weren't there to deflect attention. It was just Pa and me. I reached for him, grabbed his hand, hung on. I recall, bright as the flashes, loving him, needing him. Part 11. The next morning, Pa and I went to a beautiful lodge on the Snaky River, KwaZulu-Natal. I knew about this place where Redcoats and Zulu warriors clashed in the summer of 1879. I heard all the stories, legend, and I'd seen the movie Zulu countless times. But now I was going to become a bona fide expert, Pa said. He'd arrange for us to sit on camp chairs before a log fire and listen to a world-famous historian, David Rattray, recreate the battle. It might have been the first lecture to which I ever really paid attention. The men who fought on this ground, Mr. Rattray said, were heroes. On both sides, heroes. The Zulus were ferocious, utter wizards with a short spear known as the Ikhlawa, which was named for the sucking sound it made when pulled from a victim's chest. And yet a mere 150 British soldiers on hand managed to hold off 4,000 Zulus, and that improbable stand called Rorke's Drift instantly became part of British mythology. 11 soldiers were awarded the Victoria Cross, the greatest number ever won in one battle by a single regiment. Another 2 soldiers, who held off the Zulus one day before Rorke's Drift, became the first to win the Victoria Cross posthumously. Posthumously, Pa? Yes. What does it mean? After they, you know. What? Died, darling boy. Though a source of pride for many Britons, Rorke's Drift was the outgrowth of imperialism, colonialism, nationalism, in short, theft. Great Britain was trespassing, invading a sovereign nation and trying to steal it, meaning the precious blood of Britain's finest lads had been wasted that day in the eyes of some, among them Mr. Rattray. He didn't glide over such difficult facts. When necessary, he condemned the British roundly. Locals called him the White Zulu. But I was too young. I heard him and I also didn't hear. Maybe I'd seen the movie Zulu too many times. Maybe I'd waged too many pretend battles with my toy redcoats. I had a view of battle, of Britain, which didn't permit new facts. So I zoomed in on the bits about manly courage and British power, and when I should have been horrified, I was inspired. On the way home, I told myself the whole trip had been a smash, not only a terrific adventure, but a bonding experience with Pa. Surely life would now be altogether different. Part 12. Most of my teachers were kind souls who just let me be, who understood all that I was dealing with and didn't want to give me more. Mr. Dawson, who played the organ in the chapel, was extremely gentle. Mr. Little, the drum teacher, was exceedingly patient. Confined to a wheelchair, he'd turn up for drum lessons in his van, and it would take us forever to get him out of the van and into the classroom, and then we'd have to leave enough time to get him back into the van after the lesson, so we'd never have more than 20 minutes of actual teaching. I didn't mind, and in return, Mr. Little didn't ever complain that my drumming wasn't really improving. Some teachers, however, gave me no quarter, like my history teacher, Mr. Hughes Games. Day and night from Mr. Hughes Games' bungalow beside the sports fields came the shrill yelps of his pointers, Tosca and Bede. They were beautiful, spotted, gray-eyed, and Mr. Hughes Games cherished them as children. He kept silvered framed photos of them on his desk, which was one reason many boys thought Mr. Hughes Games a tad eccentric. So it came as a roaring shock when I realized that Mr. Hughes Games believed me to be the odd one. What could be odder, he said to me one day, than a British prince not knowing British history? I cannot fathom it, Wales. We're talking about your blood relatives. Does that mean nothing to you? Less than nothing, sir. It wasn't just that I didn't know anything about my family's history. I didn't want to know anything. I liked British history in theory. I found certain bits intriguing. I knew a few things about the signing of the Magna Carta, for instance, June 1215, at Runnymede, but that was because I'd once glimpsed the place where it happened through the window of Pa's car, right by the river. Looked beautiful. Perfect spot to establish peace, I thought. But micro details about the Norman conquest, or the ins and outs of the beef between Henry VIII and the Pope, or the differences between the First and Second Crusades, please. It all came to a head one day when Mr. Hughes Games was talking about Charles Edward Stuart, or Charles III, as he thought of himself, pretender to the throne. Mr. Hughes Games had strong opinions about the fellow. While he shared them with us in a hot rage, I stared at my pencil and tried not to fall asleep. Suddenly, Mr. Hughes Games stopped and posited a question about Charles's life. The answer was a cinch if you'd done the reading. No one had. Wales, you must know this. Why must I? Because it's your family. Laughter. I dropped my head. The other boys knew I was royal, of course. If they forgot for half a second, my omnipresent bodyguard, armed, and uniformed police scattered across the grounds would be more than happy to remind them. But did Mr. Hughes' games need to shout it from the rooftops? Did he need to use that loaded word, family? My family had declared me a nullity, the spare. I didn't complain about it, but I didn't need to dwell on it either. Far better in my mind not to think about certain facts, such as the cardinal rule for royal travel. Pa and William could never be on the same flight together because there must be no chance of the first and second in line to the throne being wiped out. But no one gave a damn whom I traveled with. The spare could always be spared. I knew this, knew my place, so why go out of my way to study it? Why memorize the names of past spares? What was the sense in that? More, why trace my family tree when all tracery led to the same severed branch? Mummy. After class, I went up to Mr. Hughes' games desk and asked him to please stop. Stop what, Wales? Embarrassing me, sir. His eyebrows flew up to his hairline like startled birds. I argued that it would be cruel to single out any other boy the way he did me. To ask any other student at Ludgrove such pointed questions about his great-great-grand whatever. Mr. Hughes Gaines harumped and snuffled. He'd overstepped, he knew it, but he was stubborn. It's good for you, Wales. The more I call on you, the more you'll learn. Days later, however, at the start of the class, Mr. Hughes Gaines made a proffer of peace. Magna Carta style. He presented me with one of those wooden rulers engraved along both sides with the names of every British monarch since Harold in 1066. Rulers. Get it? The royal line, inch by inch, right up to Granny. He said I could keep it at my desk, refer to it as needed. Gosh, I said, thanks. Part 13. Late at night, after lights out, some of us would sneak out, go roaming up and down the corridors. A strict violation of the rules, but I was lonely and homesick, probably anxious and depressed, and I couldn't abide being locked into my dormitory. There was one particular teacher who, whenever he caught me, would give me a tremendous clout, always with a copy of the New English Bible, the hardback version. It is indeed, I always thought, a very hardback. Getting hit with it made me feel bad about myself, bad about the teacher, and bad about the Bible. Nevertheless, the next night I'd go right back to flouting the rules. If I wasn't roaming the corridors, I was roaming the school grounds, usually with my best mate, Henners. Like me, Henners was officially a Henry, but I always called him Henners, and he called me Haz. Skinny with no muscles and hair that stood up in a permanent surrender, Henners was all heart. Whenever he smiled, people melted. He was the only boy who mentioned Mummy to me after she disappeared. But that winning smile, that tender nature, made you forget that Henners could be quite naughty. A huge pick-your-own farm lay beyond the school grounds on the other side of a low fence, and one day Henners and I hopped over, landing face-first in carrot furrows, row after row. Nearby were some fat, juicy strawberries. We went along, stuffing our mouths, popping up now and then like meerkats to make sure the coast was clear. Whenever I bite into a strawberry, I'm there again in those furrows with lovely Henners. Days later, we went back. This time, after we'd eaten our fill and hopped over the fence, we heard our names. We were heading along a cart track in the direction of the tennis courts and slowly returned. Coming straight for us was one of the teachers. You there, stop! Hello, sir. What are you two doing? Nothing, sir. You've been to the farm? No. Open your hands. We did. Busted. Crimson plums. He reacted as if it were blood. I can't remember what punishment we received. Another clout with the New English Bible, detention, often called DEET, a trip to Mr. Gerald's office. Whatever it was, I know I didn't mind. There was no torture Ludgrove could dish out that surpassed what was going on inside me. Part 14. Mr. Marston, while patrolling the dining room, often carried a little bell. It reminded me of the bell on the front desk of a hotel. Ding, have you a room? He'd ring the bell whenever he wanted to get a group of boys' attention. The sound was constant and utterly pointless. Abandoned children, don't care about a bell. Frequently, Mr. Marston would feel the need to make an announcement during meals. He'd begin speaking and no one would listen or even lower their voice, so he'd ring his bell. Ding! 100 boys would keep on talking, laughing. He'd ring it harder. Ding, ding, ding! Each time the bell failed to bring silence, Mr. Marston's face would grow a shade redder. Fellas, will you listen? No, was the simple answer. We would not. It wasn't disrespect, however. It was simple acoustics. We couldn't hear him. The hall was too cavernous, and we were too absorbed in our conversations. He didn't accept this. He seemed suspicious, as if our disregard of his bell was part of some greater coordinated plot. I don't know about the others, but I was part of no plot. Also, I wasn't disregarding him. Quite the contrary, I couldn't take my eyes off the man. I often asked myself what an outsider might say if they could witness the spectacle. 100 boys chatting away while a grown man stood before them frantically and uselessly abusing a tiny brass bell. Adding to his general sense of bedlam was the psychiatric hospital down the road, Broadmoor. Sometime before I came to Ludgrove, a Broadmoor patient had escaped and killed a child in one of the nearby villages. In response, Broadmoor installed a warning siren, and now and then they test it to make sure it was in working order. A sound like doomsday, Mr. Marston's bell on steroids. I mentioned this to Pa one day. He nodded sagely. He'd recently visited a similar place as part of his charitable work. The patients were mostly gentle, he assured me, though no one stood out. A little chap who claimed to be the Prince of Wales. Pa said he'd wagged a finger at this impostor and severely reprimanded him. Now look here, you cannot be the Prince of Wales. I'm the Prince of Wales. The patient merely wagged his finger back. Impossible, I'm the Prince of Wales. Pa liked telling stories, and this was one of the best in his repertoire. He'd always ended with a burst of philosophizing. If this mental patient could be so thoroughly convinced of his identity, no less than Pa, it raised some very big questions indeed. Who could say which of us was sane? Who could be sure they weren't the mental patient, hopelessly deluded, humored by friends and family? Who knows if I'm the real Prince of Wales? Who knows if I'm even your real father? Maybe your real father is in Broadmoor, darling boy. He'd laugh and laugh, though it was a remarkably unfunny joke, given the rumor circulating just then that my actual father was one of Mummy's former lovers, Major James Hewitt. One cause of this rumor was Major Hewitt's flaming ginger hair, but another cause was sadism. Tabloid readers were delighted by the idea that the younger child of Prince Charles wasn't the child of Prince Charles. They couldn't get enough of this joke for some reason. Maybe it made them feel better about their lives that a young prince's life was laughable. Never mind that my mother didn't meet Major Hewitt until long after I was born. The story was simply too good to drop. The press rehashed it, embroidered it, and there was even talk that some reporters were seeking my DNA to prove it. My first intimation that, after torturing my mother and sending her into hiding, they would soon be coming for me. To this day, nearly every biography of me, every longish profile in a paper or magazine, touches on Major Hewitt, treats the prospect of his paternity with some seriousness, including a description of the moment Pa finally sat me down for a proper heart-to-heart, reassuring me that Major Hewitt wasn't my real father. Vivid scene, poignant, moving, and wholly made up. If Pa had any thoughts about Major Hewitt, he kept them to himself. Part 15. My mother legendarily said there were three people in her marriage. But her maths was off. She left Willie and me out of the equation. We didn't understand what was going on with her and Pa, certainly, but we intuited enough. We sensed the presence of the other woman because we suffered the downstream effects. Willie long harbored suspicions about the other woman, which confused him, tormented him, and when those suspicions were confirmed, he felt tremendous guilt for having done nothing, said nothing, sooner. I was too young, I think, to have suspicions, but I couldn't help but feel the lack of stability, the lack of warmth and love in our home. Now, with Mummy missing, the maths swung hard in Pa's favor. He was free to see the other woman openly as often as he liked, but seeing wasn't sufficient. Pa wanted to be public about it. He wanted to be above board. And the first step towards that aim was to bring the boys into the fold. Willie went first. He'd bumped into the other woman once at the palace, but now he was formally summoned from Eton for a high-stakes private meeting. At Highgrove, I think. Over tea, I believe. It went well, I gathered from Willie later, though he didn't go into details. He merely gave me the impression that the other woman, Camilla, had made an effort, which he appreciated, and that was all he cared to say. My turn came next. I told myself, no big deal, just like getting an injection. Close your eyes, over before you know it. I have a dim recollection of Camilla being just as calm or bored as me. Neither of us much fretted about the other's opinions. She wasn't my mother, and I wasn't her biggest hurdle. In other words, I wasn't the heir. This bit with me was more formality. I wonder what we found to talk about. Horses, probably. Camilla loved them, and I knew how to ride. Hard to think of any other subject we might have scrounged up. I recall wondering, right before the tea, if she'd be mean to me, if she'd be like all the wicked stepmothers in storybooks. But she wasn't. Like Willie, I did feel real gratitude for that. At last, with these strained Camilla summits behind us, there was a final conference with Pa. So, what do you boys think? We thought he should be happy. Yes, Camilla had played a pivotal role in the unraveling of our parents' marriage, and yes, that meant she'd played a role in our mother's disappearance. But we understood that she'd been trapped like everyone else in the riptide of events. We didn't blame her, and in fact, we'd gladly forgive her if she could make Pa happy. We could see that, like us, he wasn't. We recognized the vacant looks, the empty sighs, the frustration always visible on his face. We couldn't be absolutely sure because Pa didn't talk about his feelings, but we'd pieced together through the years a fairly accurate portrait of him based on little things he'd let slip. For instance, Pa confessed around this time that he'd been persecuted as a boy. Granny and Grandpa, to toughen him up, had shipped him off to Gordonstown, a boarding school where he was horrendously bullied. The most likely victims of Gordonstown bullies, he said, were creative types, sensitive types, bookish types. In other words, Pa. His finest qualities were bait for the toughs. I remember him murmuring ominously, I nearly didn't survive. How had he? Head down, clutching his teddy bear, which he still owned years later. Teddy went everywhere with Pa. It was a pitiful object with broken arms and dangly threads, holes patched up here and there. It looked, I imagined, like Pa might have after the bullies had finished with him. Teddy expressed eloquently, better than Pa ever could, the essential loneliness of his childhood. Willie and I agreed that Pa deserved better. Apologies to Teddy, Pa deserved a proper companion. That was why, when asked, Willie and I promised Pa that we'd welcome Camilla into the family. The only thing we asked in return was that he not marry her. You don't need to remarry, we pleaded. A wedding would cause controversy. It would incite the press. It would make the whole country, the whole world, talk about mummy. Compare mummy and Camilla, and nobody wanted that, least of all Camilla. We support you, we said. We endorse Camilla, we said. Just please don't marry her. Just be together, Pa. He didn't answer, but she answered straight away. Shortly after our private summits with her, she began to play the long game, a campaign aimed at marriage and eventually the crown. With Pa's blessing, we presumed. Stories began to appear everywhere in all the papers about her private conversation with Willie, stories that contained pinpoint accurate details, none of which had come from Willie, of course. They could only have been leaked by the one other person present. And the leaking had obviously been abetted by the new spin doctor Camilla had talked Pa into hiring. Part 16. In the early autumn of 1998, having completed my education at Ludgrove the previous spring, I entered Eton. A profound shock. The finest school in the world for boys, Eton was meant to be a shack, I think. Shack must have been part of its original charter, even perhaps a part of the instructions given to its first architects by the school's founder, my ancestor Henry VI. He deemed Eton some sort of holy shrine, a sacred temple, and to that end he wanted it to overwhelm the senses so visitors would feel like meek, abased pilgrims. In my case, mission accomplished. Henry even vested the school with priceless religious artifacts, including part of Jesus' crown of thorns. One great poet called the place Henry's Holy Shade. Over the centuries, Eton's mission had become somewhat less pious, but the curriculum had become more shockingly rigorous. There was a reason Eton now referred to itself not as a school, but simply as school. For those in the know, there simply was no other choice. 18 prime ministers had been molded in Eton's classrooms, plus 37 winners of the Victoria Cross. Heaven for brilliant boys. It could thus only be purgatory for one very unbrilliant boy. The situation became undeniably obvious during my very first French lesson. I was astounded to hear the teacher conducting the entire class in rapid, nonstop French. He assumed, for some reason, that we were all fluent. Maybe everyone else was, but me? Fluent? Because I did passably well on the entrance exam? Au contraire, mon ami. Afterwards, I went up to him, explained that there'd been a dreadful mistake and I was in the wrong class. He told me to relax, assured me I'd be up to speed in no time. He didn't get it. He had faith in me. So I went to my housemaster, begged him to put me with the slower talkers, the more glacial learners, boys exactement comme moi. He did as I asked, but it was a mere stopgap. Once or twice I confessed to a teacher or fellow student that I wasn't merely in the wrong class, but in the wrong location. I was, in a way, way over my head. They'd always say the same thing, "Don't worry, you'll be all right. And don't forget, you always have your brother here." But I wasn't the one forgetting. Willie told me to pretend I didn't know him. What? You don't know me, Harold, and I don't know you. For the last 2 years, he explained, Eton had been his sanctuary. No kid brother tagging along, pestering him with questions, pushing up on his social circle. He was forging his own life, and he wasn't willing to give that up. None of which was all that new. Willie always hated it when anyone made the mistake of thinking us a package deal. He loathed it when Mummy dressed us in the same outfits. It didn't help that her taste in children's clothes ran to the extreme. We often looked like the twins from Alice in Wonderland. I barely took notice. I didn't care about clothes, mine or anyone else's. So long as we weren't wearing kilts, with that worrisome knife in your sock and that breeze up your arse, I was good. But for Willie, it was pure agony to wear the same blazer, the same tight shorts as me. And now to attend the same school was pure murder. I told him not to worry. I'll forget I ever knew you. But Eton wasn't going to make that easy. Thinking to be helpful, they put us under the same bloody roof, Manor House. At least I was on the ground floor. Willie was way upstairs with the older boys. Part 17. Many of the 60 boys in Manor House were as welcoming as Willie. Their indifference, however, didn't unsettle me as much as their ease. Even the ones my age acted as if they'd been born on the school grounds. Ludgrove had its problems, but at least I knew my way around, knew how to fox pat, knew when sweets got handed out, how to survive letter writing days. Over time, I'd scratched and clawed my way to the top of the Ludgrove pyramid. Now at Eton, I was at the bottom again, starting over. Worse, without my best friend, Henners. He was attending a different school. I didn't even know how to get dressed in the morning. Every Etonian was required to wear a black tailcoat, white collarless shirt, white stiff collar pinned to the shirt with a stud, plus pinstripe trousers, heavy black shoes, and a tie that wasn't a tie, more like a cloth strip folded into the white detachable collar. Formal kit, they called it, but it wasn't formal. It was funereal. And there was a reason. We were supposed to be in perpetual mourning for old Henry VI. or else for King George, an early supporter of the school, who used to have the boys over to the castle for tea or something like that. Though Henry was my great-great-great-great-great-great-grandfather, and though I was sorry for his passing and for whatever pain it had caused those who loved him, I wasn't keen on mourning the man around the clock. Any boy might balk at taking part in a never-ending funeral, but for a boy who just lost his mum, it was a daily kick in the balls. First morning, it took forever to fasten my trousers, button my waistcoat, fold my stiff collar, before finally getting out the door. I was frantic, desperate not to be late, which would mean being forced to write my name in a large ledger, the tardy book, one of many new traditions I'd need to learn, along with a long list of new words and phrases. Classes were no longer classes, they were dibs. Teachers were no longer teachers, they were beaks. Cigarettes were tabbage. Seemingly everyone had a raging tabbage habit. Chambers was the mid-morning meeting of the beaks when they discussed the students, especially the problem students. I often felt my ears burning during chambers. Sport, I decided, would be my thing at Eton. Sporty boys were separated into two groups, dry bobs and wet bobs. Dry bobs played cricket, football, rugby, or polo. Wet bobs rowed, sailed, or swam. I was a dry who occasionally got wet. I played every dry sport, though rugby captured my heart. Beautiful game, plus a good excuse to run into stuff very hard. Rugby let me indulge my rage, which some had now taken to calling a red mist. Plus, I simply didn't feel pain the way other boys did, which made me scary on a pitch. No one had an answer for a boy actually seeking external pain to match his internal. I made some mates. It wasn't easy. I had special requirements. I needed someone who wouldn't tease me about being royal, someone who wouldn't so much as mention my being the spare. I needed someone who'd treat me normal, which meant ignoring the armed bodyguard sleeping down the hall, whose job was to keep me from being kidnapped or assassinated, to say nothing of the electronic tracker and panic alarm I carried with me at all times. My mates all met these criteria. Sometimes my new mates and I would escape, head for the Windsor Bridge, which connected to Eton to Windsor over the River Thames. Specifically, we'd head to the underside of the bridge where we could smoke tabbage in privacy. My mates seemed to enjoy the naughtiness of it, whereas I just did it because I was on autopilot. Sure, I fancied a cig after a McDonald's. Who didn't? But if we're going to bunk off, I'd much prefer heading over to Windsor Castle Golf Course, knocking a ball around while drinking a wee beer. Still like a robot, I took every cig offered me, and in the same automatic, unthinking way, I soon graduated to weed. Part 18. The game required a bat, a tennis ball, and a total disregard for one's physical safety. There were four players, a bowler, a batsman, and two fielders stationed mid-corridor, each with one foot in the corridor and one in a room. Not always our rooms. We often intruded on other boys trying to work. They'd beg us to go away. Sorry, we said, this is our work. The radiator represented the wicket. There was an endless debate about what constituted a catch. Off the wall? Yes, catch. Off a window? No catch. One hand, one bounce, half out. One day, the sportiest member of our group hurled himself at a ball, trying to make a tricky catch, and landed face first on a fire extinguisher hooked to the wall. His tongue split wide open. You'd think after that, after the carpet had been permanently soiled with his blood, we'd have called an end to corridor cricket. We didn't. When not playing corridor cricket, we'd loll in our rooms. We got very good at affecting postures of supreme indolence. The point was to look as if you had no purpose, as if you'd bestir yourself only to do something bad, or better yet, stupid. Near the end of my first half, we hit on something supremely stupid. Someone suggested that my hair was a complete disaster, like grass on the moors. Well, what can be done? Let me have a go at it. You? Yeah, let me shave it off. That didn't sound right. But I wanted to go along. I wanted to be a top bloke, a funny bloke. All right. Someone fetched the clippers. Someone pushed me into a chair. How quickly, how blithely, after a lifetime of healthy growth, it all went cascading off my head. When the cutter was done, I looked down, saw a dozen pyramids of ginger on the floor, like red volcanoes seen from a plane, and I knew I'd made a legendary mistake. I ran to the mirror. Suspicion confirmed, I screamed in horror. My mate screamed too, with laughter. I ran in circles. I wanted to reverse time. I wanted to scoop up the hair from the floor and glue it back on. I wanted to wake from this nightmare. Not knowing where else to turn, I violated the sacred rule, the one shining commandment never to be broken, and ran upstairs to Willie's room. Of course, there was nothing Willie could do. I was just hoping he'd tell me it would be okay. Don't freak out. Keep calm, Harold. Instead, he laughed like the others. I recall him sitting at his desk, bent over a book, chuckling, while I stood before him, fingering the nubs on my newly bare scalp. Harold, what have you done? What a question. He sounded like Stewie from The Family Guy. Wasn't it obvious? You shouldn't have done it, Harold. So we're just stating the obvious now? He said a few more things that were immensely unhelpful, and I walked out. Worse ridicule was yet to come. A few days later, on the front page of the Daily Mirror, one of the tabloids, there I was with my new haircut. Headline, Harry the Skinhead. I couldn't imagine how they'd got wind of the story. A schoolmate must have told someone who told someone who told the papers. They had no photo, thank goodness, but they'd improvised. The image on the front page was a computer-generated rendering of the spare, bald as an egg. A lie. More than a lie, really. I looked bad, but not that bad. Part 19. I didn't think it could get worse. What a grievous mistake it is for a member of the royal family, when considering the media, to imagine that things can't get worse. Weeks later, the same newspaper put me on the front page again. Harry's had an accident. I'd broken a bone in my thumb playing rugby, no big deal, but the paper decided to make out that I was on life support. Bad taste under any circumstances, but a little more than a year after Mummy's alleged accident? Come on, fellas. I dealt with the British press all my life, but they'd never before singled me out. In fact, since Mummy's death, an unspoken agreement had governed press treatment of both her sons, and the agreement went like this. Lay off. Let them have their education in peace. Apparently, that agreement had now expired, because there I was, splattered across the front page, made out to seem a delicate flower, or an ass, or both, and knocking on death's door. I read the article several times. Despite the somber subtext, something's very wrong with Prince Harry, I marveled at its tone. Larky. My existence was just fun and games to these people. I wasn't a human being to them. I wasn't a 14-year-old boy hanging on by his fingernails. I was a cartoon character, a glove puppet to be manipulated and mocked for fun. So what if their fun made my already difficult days more difficult, made me a laughingstock before my schoolmates, not to mention the wider world? So what if they were torturing a child? All was justified because I was royal, and in their minds, royal was synonymous with non-person. Centuries ago, royal men and women were considered divine. Now they were insects. What fun to pluck their wings. Pa's office lodged a formal complaint, publicly demanded an apology, accused the paper of bullying his younger son. The newspaper told Pa's office to sod off. Before trying to move on with my life, I took one last look at the article. Of all the things that surprised me about it, the truly flabbergasting thing was the absolutely shitty writing. I was a poor student, a dreadful writer, and yet I had enough education to recognize that this right here was a masterclass in illiteracy. To take one example, after explaining that I'd been grievously injured, that I was nearly at death's door, the article went on to caution breathlessly that the exact nature of my injury couldn't be revealed because the royal family had forbidden the editors to do so, as if my family had any control over these ghouls. To reassure you, we can say that Harry's injuries are not serious, but the accident was considered grave enough for him to be taken to hospital. But we believe you are entitled to know if an heir to the throne is involved in any accident, however small, if it results in injury. The two butts in a row, the smug self-regard, the lack of coherence and absence of any real point, the hysterical nothingness of it all. This dog's dinner of a paragraph was said to be edited, or more likely written, by a young journalist whose name I scanned and then quickly forgot. I didn't think I'd ever run across it or him again. The way he wrote, I couldn't imagine he'd be a working journalist much longer. Part 20. I forget who used the word first. Someone in the press, probably, or one of my teachers. Whoever, it took hold and circulated. I'd been cast in my role in the rolling royal melodrama. Long before I was old enough to drink a beer legally, it became dogma. Harry? Yeah, he's the naughty one. Naughty became the tide I swam against, the headwind I flew against, the daily expectation I could never hope to shake. I didn't want to be naughty. I wanted to be noble. I wanted to be good, work hard, grow up, and do something meaningful with my days. But every sin, every misstep, every setback triggered the same tired label and the same public condemnations, and thereby reinforced the conventional wisdom that I was innately naughty. Things might have been different if I'd achieved good grades, but I didn't, and everyone knew it. My reports were in the public domain. The whole Commonwealth was aware of my academic struggles, which were largely due to being overmatched at Eton. But no one ever discussed the other probable cause. Mummy. Study concentration requires an alliance with the mind, and in my teen years, I was waging all-out war with mine. I was forever fending off its darkest thoughts, its basest fears, its fondest memories. The fonder the memory, the deeper the ache. I'd found strategies for doing this, some healthy, some not, but all quite effective, and whenever they were unavailable, for instance, when I was forced to sit quietly with a book, I freaked out. Naturally, I avoided such situations. At all costs, I avoided sitting quietly with a book. It struck me at some point that the whole basis of education was memory. A list of names, a column of numbers, a mathematical formula, a beautiful poem. To learn it, you had to upload it to the part of the brain that stored stuff. But that was the same part of my brain I was resisting. My memory had been spotty since Mummy disappeared. By design, and I didn't want to fix it because memory equaled grief. Not remembering was balm. It's also possible that I'm misremembering my own struggles with memory from back then, because I do recall being very good at memorizing some things, like long passages from Ace Ventura and The Lion King. I'd recite them often, to mates, to myself. Also, there's a photo of me sitting in my room at my pull-out desk, and there amid the cubbyholes and chaotic papers sits a silver frame photo of Mummy. So, despite my clear memory of not wanting to remember her, I was also trying gamely not to forget her. Difficult as it was for me to be the naughty one and the stupid one, it was anguish for Pa, because it meant I was his opposite. What troubled him most was how I went out of my way to avoid books. Pa didn't merely enjoy books, he exalted them, especially Shakespeare. He adored Henry V. He compared himself to Prince Hal. There were multiple Falstaffs in his life, like Lord Mountbatten, his beloved great uncle, and Laurens Vanderpost, the irascible intellectual acolyte of Carl Jung. This concludes our reading of Spare by Prince Harry, published by Random House. I hope you've enjoyed this book selection and that you will join us again. My name is Carolyn Bloodworth.
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2: Mostly cloudy tonight, a low of 54. Tomorrow, partly cloudy skies with a high of 72. For Saturday, cloudy with potential for heavy rainfall, a high of 63. 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

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This is John Seeger and Kelly Gruner with a reading of the Lansing State Journal and the Detroit News and Free Press. For the next half hour, I will be reading the Lansing State Journal news, beginning with the obituaries. Terry Barnard, 76, Lansing. Royce Hal Merrill, 95, Grand Ledge. Joanne Travis Hovey, 91, Everett, formerly of Okemos. Four men die violently on Lansing River Trail in 11 months. Families want answers. People who are homeless have died violently along the Lansing River Trail in North Lansing in the last 11 months. And at least some of their families are concerned the problem isn't getting the attention it deserves. Since last October, at least four people who were homeless have died from apparent violence, three of them from head trauma. Police have done little to publicize the incidents. On Thursday, September 17th, Lansing police said they couldn't provide specific answers to some questions about the deaths because they remain under investigation. Asked whether there are any other incidents, such as deaths or non-fatal assaults fitting the same pattern, a spokesperson for the department provided this response. We are aware of other information that detectives are investigating, but we are not able to provide any specifics at this time to maintain the integrity of the investigation. She said LPD is looking into whether there may be any connection between the incidents. Lansing Mayor Andy Shore did not immediately respond to a request for comment on September 17th. All of the victims were homeless at the time, and all of the incidents occurred in the same general area along the river trail in North Lansing. A former star athlete, Gino Chouinard, 54, a former star athlete at Sexton High School, was found unconscious along the river trail on August 14th, 2025, and died 13 days later, according to police and family members. Police described the location as the 300 block of East Oakland Avenue. That location is along the river trail on the east side of the Grand River, south of the Branke Fish Ladder. Lansing police did not publicize the incident at the time, but acknowledged it happened after family members contacted media outlets. At the time, they said Chouinard's death was being investigated as suspicious. Family said Chouinard suffered massive trauma to the back of his head and numerous broken ribs from what they believed to be a vicious assault, perhaps with something like a baseball bat. Robert Chouinard, Gino's uncle, said he hadn't heard any recent updates about the investigation, and he's concerned about other recent attacks on the homeless. I'm really concerned for the community, said Chouinard, who now lives in Florida. It's the place where I grew up and lived. To know that this has happened too much, too often, there has to be a better effort to stop this. Gino Chouinard was a wrestler and football player in high school and did military service in Iraq, Robert said. Gino had no marks on his knuckles or knees to suggest there was any kind of struggle or fight, his uncle said. Nobody had any clues about any enemies, he said. Similarities emerge. There are similarities between Chouinard's death and the death of Robert William Smith, 57, who was found on a bench along the river trail with severe head trauma on July 13, 2026, and died 4 days later at University of Michigan Health Sparrow Lansing Hospital. Lansing police did not publicize the incident or death in the usual way, but 2 days after Smith was found injured, Crime Stoppers of Mid-Michigan issued a request for information, naming Smith and saying he was believed to have been assaulted on July 11th or July 12th. The location of the assault was given as the 300 block of East Oakland Avenue. Police are asking for any information regarding the assault or whereabouts of Robert Smith leading up to July 13th,
including those that may have had any contact with him, Crime Stoppers said. Lansing police did not announce the death, even though it has been their practice to issue news releases when people are seriously assaulted or die from violence. Police did not answer questions regarding how they have classified Schwenard's or Smith's deaths. Smith's daughter, Melody Swiger, said he suffered blunt force trauma to the head, and she believes he was murdered. She characterized his head injuries as worse than anything I've seen in a horror movie, describing it as four times the size of what it should have been. It was really bad, and I don't think there's any way he put himself on the bench. Swiger said doctors who treated him told her they believe the injuries happened no more than a few hours before Smith was found. Smith was on life support and died July 17th, just a few days before his 58th birthday, she said. He was in and out of homelessness at the time of the incident, she said. Swiger said there's a lot she didn't understand about what happened to him, and I didn't get a lot of answers, she said. They showed me x-rays showing where the brain swelling was and everything, and that it was head trauma. But the head trauma just seemed so ridiculously bad, Swiger said. I've never seen or heard anything like it in my life. Smith's bank card and cell phones were with him when he was found, she said. Swiger said she was struck by how similar her father's death was to Lewis Woodruff's.

30th, 2026, in the 200 block of East Cesar Chavez Avenue. Police and family said he was found unconscious with facial trauma. Police did not confirm the assault happened until late in the afternoon of September 1st. Family members the next day contacted the State Journal and said he had died. Police issued a news release that day saying they were investigating the man's death as a homicide and were awaiting information from the medical examiner's office about the cause of death. They later confirmed the man killed was Woodruff. Family members told the State Journal Woodruff had been homeless for at least 15 years and suffered from mental illness, for which he was not taking medication. They said he suffered blunt force trauma to the head. The assault on Woodruff happened about 10 days after Daniel Lusk was fatally stabbed farther south on the River Trail under a bridge at East Michigan Avenue and South Grand Avenue. Edward Joseph Smith, 23, was formally charged in connection with Lusk's death on September 3rd and was ordered held without bond. In a document filed in support of the charges, Lansing police said Lusk was stabbed three times, including once on either side of the neck and on a cheek, where a superficial wound was found. Police found security video footage from various businesses and City of Lansing cameras showing a suspect they later identified as Edward Smith underneath the bridge where Lusk was stabbed and documented him walking away from the scene, the document said. On August 26, a Lansing police sergeant was at the Cata bus station downtown for another reason and noticed someone who had the same physical features and type of shoes seen in the video clips, leading to Smith being questioned. Detectives searched Smith's tent in the woods near the river trail and found a sweatshirt that appeared to be the same as the one the suspect was wearing in the video, the document said. It's certainly concerning that we've had four suspicious deaths. Ingham County Prosecutor John DeWayne said the Lusk case is the only one in which his office has received a warrant request. He said he doesn't know if any of the deaths are connected or even if they were homicides. DeWayne said he's concerned that homeless people apparently are being victimized, but said he believes Lansing police do a good job of investigating crimes among the homeless population, which can be especially challenging, he said. The transient nature of the so-called homeless population can mean it's difficult for investigators to find witnesses to a crime, and if they do, it can be difficult to get cooperation, he noted. As a prosecutor, it's certainly concerning that we've had four suspicious deaths, he said. In response to questions from the State Journal, Lansing Police Public Information Director Jordan Gulkus said the department has had extra patrols along the river trail throughout the day and into the overnight hours. When asked if the department has concerns that any part of the river trail may not be safe for people to use, she provided the same answer. If you know of deaths or serious assaults along the Lansing River Trail that have not been reported by police, contact reporter Ken Palmer at kpalmer@lsj.com. Fourth Chick-fil-A in Lansing area opens near Eastwood Town Center. The Lansing area's fourth Chick-fil-A restaurant opened its doors on Thursday morning. The new restaurant opened at 6:30 a.m. at 2615 Lake Lansing Road near the Eastwood Town Center. It was constructed on 1.5 acres previously occupied by a Comerica Bank building. The structure was torn down to make way for the Fast Casual Eatery. Owned by Nick Biggie, the business will employ 90 full-time and part-time employees. Customers who dressed in cow attire on September 17th received one free entree or kids' meal inside the restaurant or in the drive-thru. The chain has three other established locations in the area, in Delta Township along West Saginaw Highway, in Okemos along West Grand River Avenue, and on South Cedar Street in Lansing. Chick-fil-A has more than 3,000 restaurants across the United States, Canada, Puerto Rico, the UK,

0: in Singapore. 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Centennial Farms Park in Delhi Township is a neighborhood green space that offers open fields, wooded areas, and a newly upgraded playground for families and visitors in the Centennial Farms subdivision area. The 10-acre park, located at the corner of Aurelius Road and Garden Gate Drive, features a paved walking path and an open field for activities requiring more space. Wooded areas with mature trees and other plant life provide shade in a natural setting, while benches offer spots to sit on and take in. Rabbits, squirrels, and various bird species can be spotted while wandering the grounds. On Tuesday, September 16th, Delhi Township officials held a ribbon cutting marking the official opening of the new Game Time Powerscape play area. The new playground has four slides, several climbing features, and swings designed for safe play while encouraging kids to take calculated risks. It replaces the township's third oldest playground and provides an upgrade for young park visitors. Parks bring people together, and we are proud to offer this updated space that will serve families for many years to come, said Eddie Montemayor, Delhi Township Supervisor, during the ceremony that was held in the township office building due to rain. The new modern playground received assistance through participation in PlayCorps' statewide funding initiative. Michigan Recreation and Parks Association, MParks, PlayCorps, Game Time, and Sinclair Recreation joined forces through the statewide Healthy Play Initiative to enrich the quality of life in communities across Michigan. Street parking is available, and there are no bathrooms on site. Leash dogs are welcome. NextStar plans gubernatorial Senate debates, how to watch both. Wood TV in Grand Rapids said it plans to air debates in Michigan's U.S. Senate and gubernatorial races in early October that will be carried live by its Lansing affiliate, WLNS. The live multi-market debates will feature gubernatorial candidates Republican U.S. Representative John James and Democratic Michigan Secretary of State Jocelyn Benson, as well as Senate candidates Democrat Abdul El-Sayed, a former public health official, and former Republican Congressman Mike Rogers. Current U.S. Senator Gary Peters, a Democrat, is retiring, and current Governor Gretchen Whitmer is term limited and can't seek a third term. The Debate Week in Michigan events are slated for 7 to 8 p.m. October 6th for the governor and 7 to 8 p.m. on October 8th for the Senate race, from the studios of Wood TV in Grand Rapids. Both debates will be moderated by Wood TV political reporter Rick Albin, with anchor Amber Krika facilitating questions from viewers. The debates will be carried live on NextStar's two television stations serving Michigan, Wood TV in Grand Rapids and WLNS in Lansing. They will also be carried on CBS Detroit in Detroit, WJRT Flint, WWTV, WWUP, and WFUP in Traverse City, WJMN in Marquette, and WBKB in Alpena. The event will also be streamed live on NextStar's digital platforms, with excerpts airing nationally on News Nation and The Hill. Charles Brantley takes long trek home to Michigan State football. Charles Brantley's walloping hit provided another big moment in his long journey with Michigan State football. A journey that started with one of the Spartans' biggest interceptions of the past decade, that included three trips into the transfer portal before leaving for Miami of Florida, that survived a long season riding the bench as the Hurricanes reached the college football playoff championship game, and then a humble return to where it all began, Spartan Stadium, as a new father to boot. It just felt good being back there, Brantley said, after MSU's practice Wednesday, September 16th. Even walking through the tunnel, it was just, okay, I'm back home. I gotta finish what I started. A year ago, the cornerback sat out the Hurricane season opener in Miami, a loss to Notre Dame. Now Brantley will get his chance to face the number three Irish, who are 2-0, when the Spartans, who are 2-0, head to South Bend, Indiana, for their first road game of the season on Saturday, 7:30 p.m. on NBC. It will be the 34th game of the six-year senior's MSU career, which was abbreviated with his departure after the 2024 season under then-first-year defensive coordinator Joe Rossi and former coach Jonathan Smith. It was very hard to leave, Brantley said. I made a business call for myself, and the grass isn't always greener on the other side. Brantley also said part of his equation to return to MSU was for his one-year-old son, Charles C.J. Brantley Jr., who was born after he decided to transfer to Miami. I'm more mature, the elder Brantley said. I just figured out the life of being a father and just being a player. It's more than just me now. It ain't just me no more. My drive is for my baby now. A native of Sarasota, Florida, Brantley quickly found himself behind Miami's younger cornerbacks and played in just three games last season, even as the Hurricanes played 16 en route to the CFP runner-up status, finishing with one tackle. There were 11 snaps against South Florida on September 13th, then none for more than a month before seven snaps against Stanford on October 25th. He took 13 snaps against North Carolina State on November 15th, then did not play again in the Hurricanes' final six games, two regular season wins, and four CFP appearances. Safety Nakai Martinez said he and Brantley stayed in contact throughout his arduous season. Brantley eventually entered the portal one day before Miami beat Ole Miss to advance to the CFP title game, where it lost to Indiana. They talked about him returning to MSU for one final season, and Rossi got behind bringing him back too. One of the reasons you love him is no one packs a harder punch per pound than him, Rossi said of Brantley before his first game back, and no one is more willing to throw his body in and have no recourse about it in consideration. He has put on a little bit of weight and he's gotten a little bit stronger, but Chuck is still Chuck. This season, Brantley started the Spartans' opener against Toledo and looked rusty. He was beat for a 60-yard touchdown pass, committed a costly defensive hold, and got pulled out of position on a fake screen, allowing a receiver to get behind him for another long gain. Tyran Chappell took his place in the starting lineup with Trey Bell on the other side in Saturday's 35-7 victory over Eastern Michigan. But Brantley, who worked in at nickelback as well as corner, delivered a hard hit to force a fumble that he recovered, not far from the spot where he picked off a pass to seal the Spartans' 2021 victory over Michigan way back when he was a true freshman at MSU. First-year coach Pat Fitzgerald said he and the staff felt Brantley bounced back against EMU, crediting his resiliency and tenacity. I think dynamite comes in a lot of different packages, Fitzgerald said Monday. Chuck's hit was awesome. Chuck isn't 250 pounds, and to see how violently he was on that play, the ex-linebacker in me, it kind of really gets me really, really fired up to see it. But then his awareness, you can see he's a savvy veteran. He knew the ball was out, and boom, he's right on it. Brantley said there was never any bad blood between him and Rossi when he left, and their relationship was one of the big reasons he decided to return to the Spartans for his final year of eligibility. Coach Rossi is my guy. I love Coach Rossi to death, Brantley said. If I'm being completely honest, without Coach Rossi, I probably don't know where I'd be if I didn't get an opportunity to come back here. My mindset was, I don't want to go nowhere but here. I just wanted to come back here. That was like the only option, honestly. Brantley had 103 tackles and 5 interceptions with 18 pass breakups in his first MSU stop. He scored 2 touchdowns on interceptions, a school record 100-yard return against Prairie View A&M in 2024, and another TD off a pickoff of Ohio State's C.J. Stroud in 2022, along with the game-clinching pick against Michigan in 2021. Brantley also earned honorable mention All-Big Ten from the coaches and media in 2024. However, each of his 4 seasons in East Lansing were ended by injuries, including missing MSU's most recent bowl game, the 2021 Peach Bowl. Brantley entered and left the portal twice in 2023 before his eventual transfer to Miami on his 3rd entry. In total, the 6-foot, 170-pound cornerback missed 18 games due to injury despite starting 24 of the 31 games he played between 2021 and 2024. It's a blessing for sure just to have somebody that's comfortable with the system and somebody that you can trust out there on an island, Martinez said of Brantley. I'm just glad that his return all played out how it's supposed to. Come Saturday, Brantley will have an opportunity to provide another pivotal play in a career full of them to help the Spartans pull off an upset win on national television against the Irish. We're not playing a logo, Brantley said. We're playing them. Next game, Michigan State, 2-0, at number 3, Notre Dame, who are 2-0. Kickoff is at 7:30 p.m. on Saturday, September 19th, Notre Dame Stadium, South Bend, Indiana. TV and radio, NBC, and WMMQ-FM at 94.9. Michigan State football and Notre Dame, 5 determining factors in a prediction. Number 1, can Michigan State move the ball on Notre Dame's defense? People who know Notre Dame football considered this the most talented Notre Dame football team since the early 1990s. And the defense, which is flooded with projected NFL draft picks, is the strength of the Irish. Wisconsin had some good moments against Notre Dame in week 1, albeit a 41-13 defeat in Green Bay, including 16 first downs and 217 passing yards. It'll take at least that from MSU, and avoiding the 2 turnovers the Badgers had and rushing for more than 67 yards and. MSU needs to shorten the game to win. That means extended drives, executing third down conversions, and the Spartans' offensive line showing us an ability to play at a level nobody is confident it can. Number 2, does MSU have playmakers at this level? MSU running back Cam Edwards has lived up to his billing so far, with 48 carries for 250 yards and 3 touchdowns in 2 games. But he wasn't brought in to run through Toledo and Eastern Michigan. He was brought in to be a difference maker against the rest of the Spartan schedule. MSU has a number of players who've produced or shown potential during the first 2 weeks. But to compete at Notre Dame, this Notre Dame team especially, you've got to have guys who are a problem for the opponent, no matter the opponent. Is Edwards that? Does MSU have a side of its offensive line that can help with that? Is Rodney Bullard or any of the MSU's other receivers that? Is tight end Jalen Savory ready to be that? Is Alessio Milivojevic ready to take it up a notch? Defensively, is MSU's Eli Conan not just a monster of the MAC, but an actual monster? Is Kenny Soares Jr. a difference maker at this level? Will Jordan Hall even play? You don't beat Notre Dame without answers to those questions being yes, with at least a handful of players. Number 3, can MSU's defense frustrate and turn over the Notre Dame offense? For MSU to be in this game deep into the second half, Notre Dame is probably going to have to stumble offensively, both on key downs and with a couple of turnovers. MSU's defense has shown against Toledo and Eastern Michigan that it can be disruptive and timely at times. Notre Dame's offense has some notable parts, including likely first-round NFL draft pick C.J. Carr at quarterback. But this isn't a roster with proven NFL guys at wideout or running back, and the offensive line has been reshuffled since last season. MSU's own offense is likely going to struggle a decent amount against Notre Dame's defense. For the Spartans to have a chance, MSU's defense has to be really good, better than it's been, and probably hold Notre Dame to no more than 3 touchdowns. Number 4, special teams have to be special. MSU's special teams have been mostly outstanding thus far. Pat Fitzgerald, though, thinks there's a lot of room for improvement. This would be a good time to show it, whatever that looks like. MSU's offense and defense needs help, and to be rewarded for moving the ball or pinning Notre Dame deep, Liam Boyd has to make his field goals. You can't leave points off the board in this one. Punter Rhys Dakin has to flip the field, and it would really help if the return game produced a big moment. All of those things seem possible, given what we've seen thus far. The weather. There's a decent chance of steady rain Saturday night in South Bend. MSU has been practicing in the rainy weather this week to prepare. I don't know if bad weather helps or hurts the Spartans, but it's one more element that could impact this game. I know this. It's especially hard to win a bad weather game if you're not competitive at the line of scrimmage. Where it could benefit the Spartans if a slick football creates a couple extra turnovers and they happen to bounce MSU's way. Prediction? It's hard to picture MSU being competitive in this game. The Irish are more than 4 touchdown favorites for a reason. And if you're looking at history for some hope, like MSU upsetting number 1 Ohio State on the road as a 4 touchdown underdog in 1998, keep in mind that that MSU team, while young and underachieving that season, was loaded with future NFL draft picks. Maybe this MSU team has more high-end talent than we realize. Maybe we'll see that Saturday night. Make it Notre Dame 38, MSU 10. And that will end the reading of the Lansing State Journal from WKAR Radio Reading Service. Here's Kelly with the reading of the Detroit News and Free Press.
1: Thank you, John. In international news, Russia strikes Kyiv and other cities hours after U.S. sanctions passed. Russia battered the Ukrainian capital, Kyiv, and other cities with missiles and drones overnight, injuring more than 24 people, officials said on Thursday, hours after the U.S. Congress approved a major sanctions bill targeting Moscow. The U.S. House of Representatives on Wednesday passed the sweeping sanctions and tariff legislation, championed by late Senator Lindsey Graham, designed to tighten the economic squeeze on Russia over its invasion of Ukraine. The bill now has been sent to President Donald Trump to sign into law. Ukrainian President Volodymyr Zelensky welcomed the passage of the bill, calling it, alongside existing measures, an extremely powerful tool that could help force Russia to end a war now entering its 5th year. It is symbolic that the U.S. House of Representatives passed the Lindsey Graham Sanctioning Russia and Iran Act on the night of yet another Russian attack on Ukraine with ballistic and other missiles and drones, Zelensky said. Moscow has escalated its air attacks in recent months on Ukraine, which runs critically low on U.S.-designed interceptors needed to down ballistic missiles. The overnight barrage included Onyx anti-ship cruise missiles, ballistic missiles, 4 cruise missiles, and nearly 160 drones, Ukraine's Air Force said on Thursday. It did not specify the number and whether any of the more deadly ballistic missiles were intercepted. Zelensky said tougher sanctions were essential to force Russia to return to the negotiating table after U.S.-backed peace talks unraveled earlier this year. Sanctions must be strong so that all efforts for peace, including our joint diplomatic efforts with the United States, Europe, and our other friends, can succeed, he said. Damage in 8 regions. Zelensky said damage was recorded in 8 regions across Ukraine, with Moscow hitting energy infrastructure in the Sumy and Odessa regions. Russian Defense Ministry said Moscow had struck vessels used by the Ukrainian military. In Kyiv, the wail of air raid alerts and boom of air defenses sounded through the night. Explosions were heard on Thursday morning as an attack with jet-powered drones continued. Kyiv Mayor Vitaly Klitschko said 18 people, including 2 children, were wounded in the city. Most of them were in a damaged 16-story apartment building, officials said. Damage was recorded in 4 city districts, including warehouse facilities and petrol stations, which are now a frequent target of attacks. The strike also temporarily disrupted water supply on the left bank of the Dnipro River. 6 people, including 2 children, were wounded in the Black Sea port of Odessa, where the attack damaged a 19-story apartment building, residential buildings, and other sites, officials said. 3 others were wounded in the southeastern city of Zaporizhzhia, where a missile strike hit industrial facilities, triggering fire at one of them, authorities there said on Telegram. Ukraine has also increased its attacks on Russia, targeting oil facilities and logistics infrastructure to try to undermine Moscow's ability to wage war. A Ukrainian drone attack damaged an oil refinery in the Russian city of Yaroslavl, causing a fire that was later doused, the region's governor said on Thursday. The next article is Carney Pitches Closer Ties to European Parliament. Canada and Europe should ally to protect their markets, democracies, and rule of law in a world dominated by the United States and China, Prime Minister Mark Carney said on September 17th after an EU proposal to make Canada an associate member. The Canadian Prime Minister received warm applause for his speech to the European Parliament delivered hours after President Donald Trump threatened trade sanctions in response to European Commission President Ursula von der Leyen's proposal to create a new status for the EU-Canada relationship. Carney did not adopt the term associate member used a day earlier by von der Leyen, but said he appreciated the ambition that her suggestion conveyed. Europe and Canada are each strong. Europe and Canada are even stronger together, Carney said. He was not seeking to form a third bloc to act as a great power rival to Washington and Beijing, only with better manners, Carney said in a line that drew laughs. We do not seek power to dominate others. On the contrary, we are pursuing resilience so that no one can control our open markets, impair our sovereignty, threaten our territorial integrity, or undermine our freedoms, our democracies, our rule of law. He told reporters after the speech that it would be up to the EU how it proposed to describe any future relationship, and that the substance of any agreement would be more important than the name given to it. Trump threatened late on September 16th to take action against the EU if it moved forward with von der Leyen's proposal to make Canada an associate member of the bloc. If they do that, if I think it's at all a hostile act, I will put very serious tariffs or stop trading with Europe on many things, Trump told reporters en route to an event in North Carolina, calling the proposal laughable. If it's a good intention, that's fine. If it's a bad intention, we'll put very heavy tariffs on Europe, he added. The European Commission said van der Leyen's proposal, which had yet to be fleshed out and would need to be approved by EU member states to go forward, was not a hostile act. As our president, van der Leyen, made clear yesterday, the proposed strengthening of our partnership with Canada is not against anyone else, but for our common strength, said Olaf Gill, a European Commission spokesperson. Asked about Trump's threats, Carney told reporters, Canadians are united that nobody is going to tell us what language we speak. No one is going to dictate our culture or with whom we can strike agreements internationally. Among areas in which he said Canada would want closer ties with the EU, he mentioned seeking strategic autonomy through deep cooperation in critical minerals, defense industrial capacity, AI and computing, energy security, space and payments. He also mentioned digital trade and building more secure broadband connections between Europe and Asia via their common geography. Earlier on September 17th, France's Europe Minister Benjamin Haddad said the United States has no power to veto the EU's geopolitical choices. It is not up to the United States or anyone else to choose the political and geopolitical direction of the Europeans, he told Public Senate TV. In national news, Bashir weighing White House bid. With the energy of Democratic Socialists of America and their progressive kin grabbing midterm headlines, can an earnest, moderate, Bible-quoting governor from a red state emerge as the Democrats' standard-bearer 2 years down the road? Andy Bashir would like to find out. While the Kentucky governor says he won't make a decision on running for president until his term as chair of the Democratic Governors Association ends in December, he is already walking the walk, raising money for his PAC, traveling to states with early presidential primaries, and writing a book about how to win over voters who haven't been voting for Democrats lately. While I don't necessarily agree with a number of policies of, say, the DSA candidates, I respect that they want to actually fix problems that are facing the American people, he told USA Today. But he describes the ideal Democratic candidate in 2028 as a governor who is more pragmatic than ideological, someone who won't promise the moon to skeptical voters who feel burned by President Donald Trump. In other words, someone who sounds a lot like Bashir. He lacks the broad name recognition of 2024 nominee Kamala Harris, the deep donor pockets of California Governor Gavin Newsom, or the celebrity charisma of Representative Alexandria Ocasio-Cortez of New York, to mention just a few of the slew of ambitious Democrats eyeing 2028. What Bashir has is a record of winning election and re-election in a state so solidly Republican that Trump carried it by more than 30 percentage points in 2024. With that, he is joining the brewing battle over the direction of Democrats. In his book, Go and Do Likewise, How We Heal a Broken Country, published by St. Martin's Press September 22nd, Bashir offers faith as a defining thread for how Democrats could reclaim the heartland and move past an era of divisive politics. Make America kind again, he puts it. The book's title comes from Jesus' injunction in the parable of the Good Samaritan, and each chapter opens with a Bible verse. On the cover, the 48-year-old father of two is wearing blue jeans and a fleece pullover, sitting on concrete steps, joined by his enormous black poodle. Even Winnie the dog is sporting a resolute look to the future gaze. While Bashir has a reputation for a moderate mien, in his first interview about his new book, he blasted Vice President J.D. Vance, who also talks publicly about his faith and also published a book this year. Communion describes the Vice President's spiritual journey to Catholicism. Is Vance a good Christian? I think J.D. Vance is a person that is using Christianity to benefit himself and not to benefit other people, Bashir replied. I think a Christian in the vice president's office would have pushed back against cutting SNAP food benefits and not encouraged it, would push back against a big ugly bill that's going to shutter rural hospitals and people aren't going to get the health care that they need. He called the book about Appalachia that brought Vance early fame, Hillbilly Elegy, an example of poverty tourism that blamed people rather than the opioid industry for the addiction that ravaged their lives. What J.D. Vance uses faith for is what he's done his entire life, which is judge other people, he said. Vance's spokesman shot back. Andy Bashir was born with a silver spoon in his mouth and had the governorship handed to him by his father, Luke Schroeder said. Every now and then he lobs an outrageous attack against the vice president in a desperate plea for attention. It takes a true hypocrite to attack someone's faith after sending Kentucky law enforcement to lock down churches during COVID, as Andy Bashir did. Oh, he also called Vance the all but certain Republican presidential nominee in 2028. In the exclusive interview with USA Today, Bashir declined to meet demands from a group of Hispanic Democratic officials that the Governor's Association invest more money, $10 million was the suggested amount, in the challenge by Texas Democrat Gina Hinojosa. To Republican Governor Greg Abbott. She has been gaining ground in statewide polls, though the nonpartisan Cook Political Report still rates the race as likely Republican. We would really think, just to be honest with you, that Governor Bashir would understand this, especially since he has presidential aspirations, Latino operative Sergio Gonzalez told Politico, in case Bashir somehow missed the point. Bashir praised Hinojosa as a great candidate and noted that the DGA was already underwriting some of her campaign expenses. With the opening Democratic presidential primary in South Carolina nearly a year and a half away, Harris is running first for the nomination, according to the RealClearPolitics.com average of polls. Newsom is in second place, followed in order by Buttigieg, Ocasio-Cortez, Senator John Ossoff of Georgia, Senator Mark Kelly of Arizona, and Pennsylvania Governor Josh Shapiro. And Bashir in eighth at 4%. The next article is Pennsylvania asks for CDC measles support amid dispute. Four associated deaths not counted in national tally. The Pennsylvania Health Department said it was requesting emergency support from the Centers for Disease Control and Prevention as it grapples with one of the country's largest and most deadly measles outbreaks, according to a document reviewed by Reuters on September 17th. The request comes on condition that the federal agency recognize four measles-associated deaths reported by the state, raising the stakes in a dispute with the Trump administration. The state's measles outbreak has become the focus of a standoff between Health Secretary Robert F. Kennedy Jr. and Governor Josh Shapiro, a Democrat. Kennedy has cast doubt on whether deaths reported in U.S. measles outbreaks since he took office were due to the virus or another cause, and instructed the CDC not to include the Pennsylvania fatalities in a national tally. Disease experts say the move represented highly unusual interference by a health secretary in the determination by state health officials and could minimize the risks of measles in the eyes of the public. Kennedy has accused Shapiro of politicizing the outbreak in his state and of failing to request federal help. In a letter sent to CDC Director Erica Schwartz on September 16th, reviewed by Reuters, Pennsylvania Secretary of Health Deborah Bogan said the state had begun the process to request emergency assistance from the CDC, known as EpiAid. The CDC's choice not to publicly recognize the deaths undermines our response, Bogan wrote. For this reason, if CDC is unable to transparently and accurately communicate information about those measles-associated deaths, the department will respectfully rescind our request for a CDC Epi aid. The request from the State Health Department comes after it had resisted CDC help, arguing it had the outbreak under control. In a statement, Health and Human Services spokesperson Grace Davis Jamison said the CDC had not received Pennsylvania's request through normal channels and that federal outbreak assistance is a separate issue from the way CDC chooses to tabulate fatality data. CDC will not submit to political blackmail that conditions critical public health assistance, Jamison said. CDC will not allow Governor Shapiro to politicize this process. Pennsylvania's outbreak has since ballooned, growing to more than 700 confirmed cases across 38 counties and 4 measles-associated deaths, according to the State Health Department. It is the latest state to grapple with the worst U.S. resurgence of measles in more than 3 decades, fueled by rising vaccine hesitancy. Shapiro has criticized Kennedy, a longtime anti-vaccine activist who has promoted policies to reduce U.S. childhood immunization, for amplifying public fears about vaccines without scientific evidence. Kennedy and Schwartz have blamed Shapiro for not accepting their offers of Epi aid, a form of short-term CDC assistance during public health emergencies. The agency sends experts to the site of a disease outbreak, typically for 1 to 3 weeks, to provide additional support to state and local health departments. In Michigan news, attempted hostage taking at prison. An inmate with a homemade knife grabbed a female mental health counselor and attempted to take her hostage September 15th in what the president of the Corrections Officers Union says is another warning sign of an impending tragedy due to security issues and understaffing. Jenny Real, a spokeswoman for the Michigan Department of Corrections, confirmed on September 16th that the incident at St. Louis Correctional Facility occurred and is under investigation by the MDOC and Michigan State Police. The staff member called out for assistance and activated a personal protection device, Rail said in an email. The prisoner proceeded to physically assault the staff member, including making multiple attempts to impede them from calling for further assistance. The staff member defended themselves against the assault until the prisoner left the area, where they were approached by facility staff without incident and transported to a new facility. The inmate should have been housed in level 5, which is the highest security level, because of his prison misconduct record, but was instead in a level 4 unit at St. Louis Correctional Facility, Michigan Corrections Organization President Byron Osborne told the Detroit Free Press. Also, the unit was required to have 4 corrections officers at the time of the incident under the Michigan Department of Corrections staffing plan, but only 2 were working due to a severe and chronic staffing shortage, Osborne said. Real would not immediately confirm what Osborne said about the inmate's security classification or the alleged understaffing. Osborne's version of events is slightly different from Real's account. Around midday, one of the 2 of officers on duty saw an inmate run into an office used by MDOC mental health counselor, Osborne said. The officer followed the inmate into the office, where he found the inmate had grabbed the woman, covered her mouth, and was holding the homemade weapon near her throat, he said. The woman started to fight back, and the officer was able to subdue the inmate and grab the weapon, he said. The prison is on the edge right now, very short-staffed and packed with assaultive prisoners, Osborne said. Osborne said inmates appear increasingly emboldened. He pointed to 2 recent homicides at Bellamy Creek Correctional Facility, in which inmates allegedly killed their cellmates, as well as frequent inmate assaults on officers, saying the rising level of violence and continued understaffing is making the death of an employee more likely. After the September 15th incident, the inmate was moved to a level 5 cell at Ionia Correctional Facility, records show. There were no physical injuries reported as a result of the assault, Real said. The Michigan Department of Corrections appreciates the dedication and response of the staff at St. Louis Correctional Facility, who were able to quickly and safely resolve this incident without further harm to staff or incarcerated individuals. On August 19th, an inmate was found dead in his cell at Bellamy Creek Correctional Facility in Ionia, and his cellmate is suspected of killing him, a Michigan State Police spokesman said August 20th. Michael Christopher Glantz, age 39, who was sharing a cell with Kevin Joseph Kelly, age 36, is suspected in the killing while an investigation continues, Michigan State Police Lieutenant Pat Ajima confirmed on August 21st. Osborne said Glantz should have been held as a level 5 prisoner, meaning he would not have been sharing a cell with anyone else. In another suspected homicide at Bellamy Creek on March 27th, Joshua Ray McGee, age 40, was found unresponsive in his cell, Real confirmed March 30th. Michael Ryan Brewer, age 35, who was identified by MSP in March as McGee's cellmate, is charged with open murder and is scheduled for arraignment September 17th in Ionia District Court, records show. The next article is Benson James Share Their Visions at Candidate Forum. As they make cost of living a centerpiece of their campaigns, the candidates vying to serve as Michigan's next governor said at separate appearances before the Detroit Economic Club on Wednesday, September 16th, the state faces deep economic challenges and improving the business climate is central to their plans for a turnaround. Michigan Secretary of State Jocelyn Benson, the Democratic nominee, kicked off the forum by saying that the state needs a governor who can stand up to President Donald Trump and his bad economic policies in response to a question about tariffs. Benson has pointed to her tenure as Michigan's chief elections officer, pushing back against Trump's elections interference efforts as evidence she can challenge him on other issues. Michigan is at a precipice, Benson said in her closing remarks. The central pillars of our campaign are costs down, wages up, and protecting our communities. Republican gubernatorial nominee U.S. Representative John James of Shelby Township, who has Trump's endorsement in the race, followed Benson, underscored the importance of Michigan's economic relationship with Canada amidst the trade war with the United States, and said he has forthcoming legislation to provide relief from the toll of tariffs. James appeared remotely because he was in Washington, D.C. for final voting before the midterm election. Michigan's on fire, James said, repeating a favorite campaign line. Michigan is falling behind other states, he said, and they all have the same president. I think that before becoming CEO of a state, you should have run a business before, said James, who previously served as the president of James Group International, his family's logistics and warehousing company, primarily serving the automotive industry in Michigan. The political rivals answered questions on a range of issues, including the state's dismal education test scores, low wages, and artificial intelligence from WDIV-TV anchor and reporter Jason Colthorpe, who moderated the event. The Detroit Economic Club routinely hosts candidates for Michigan governor, giving them a chance to address business leaders in the state. During her campaign, Benson has outlined a goal of making Michigan the nation's premier state for small business and boosting the state's tourism economy. James has argued that Democratic leadership under Governor Gretchen Whitmer hasn't delivered the kind of economic transformation Michigan needs as he pitches more tax cuts to grow the economy. James has proposed phasing out Michigan's income tax, arguing that no-income tax states attract more people and businesses. In his plan, experts see massive cuts to public services and a tax break that would benefit the wealthy. James's campaign has previously promised to release a new plan for how it would pay for its proposed income tax cut, but at the DEC event, James once again relied on outdated numbers to explain his plan. Asked about her tax plans, Benson promised a Blue Ribbon Commission to undertake a thorough review of how the state brings in revenue. When it comes to the barriers holding back Michigan's economy and keeping workers on the sidelines, Benson has called out a lack of affordable and accessible child care. She has proposed expanding free pre-K to three-year-olds and supporting other programs for families with young children without specifying how she would pay for her plans. During her remarks to the DEC, Benson also described health care costs as a workforce challenge because you can't work if you're not healthy. Both candidates face bipartisan calls to overhaul Michigan economic development approach, including abolishing the Michigan Economic Development Corporation, or MEDC, the quasi-governmental agency that administers public subsidy programs for companies. Neither Benson nor James explicitly called for eliminating the MEDC. Benson said, MEDC is at the top of my list for her plans to overhaul state departments and agencies, calling for an enforceable return on investment and ensure the state has an economic development arm that ensures Michigan is the economic engine of the Midwest. James said unleashing economic growth requires viewing businesses as revenue generators instead of a piggy bank for Lansing. James has repeatedly called for reducing the state budget, including slashing corporate subsidy spending. Immediately after the DEC forum, Benson made a campaign stop at Ferndale Foods in Ferndale, where the grocery store owner, Sal Fumia, gave her a tour, and she blamed James for Trump's tariffs, she said, are increasing costs, calling them the John James tax. Also, after the DEC event, James held a virtual press conference on his plans to lower energy costs, which includes repealing the state's clean energy laws. And that will end the reading of the Detroit News and Free Press from WKAR Radio Reading Service. Your readers today were John Seeger and Kelly Gruner.
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3: Mostly sunny this morning and afternoon, a high of 72. For tonight, mostly cloudy with a slight chance of rain showers, a low of 52. Tomorrow, rain showers with possible thunderstorms, a high of 64. More rain for the weekend. 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
4: Hello, this is Mary from the Talking Information Center. Today I will be reading from Good Old Days, September-October 2026 issue. First, the editor's letter. A tale of two schools. When I was younger, we lived in a city neighborhood about six blocks away from the Catholic school I attended with my older sister. Like most private schools, we had a school uniform. For us, that was a plaid jumper, short-sleeved white blouse, and a little fold-over collar and knee-high dark-colored socks. The uniform made it easy to get dressed in the morning, but oh, how I wished I could wear something a little more fashionable. When I was 9 years old, we moved to a suburb where I went to a public grade school, and this grade school was modern. Classrooms were set up around a large common area that had carpeting, beanbag chairs, and colorful decorations. Grades were combined, second and third, fourth and fifth, so I was able to hang out with older kids. While reviewing the stories for this issue, it was fun to remember the two grade schools I attended and how different they were from each other. Many of you have similar stories of uniforms, starting new grades, or favorite teachers, and we've compiled our favorites in this issue. We hope you enjoy these school stories as well as those of starring moments and first homes. Happy reading, Susan Wagner, Editor. Next is from the mailbox. Boys like those crinoline skirts, too. So I enjoy the article, Move Over, I'm Coming Through, in the March-April 2026 issue. But it's never gave a boy's reflection. A young boy, I was totally smitten by crinoline petticoats. They could make any girl look like a princess. I knew how much work they must have been, as my mom had to teach my sister how to walk, bend over, and sit down in them. But the girls who also knew how to do the skirt work were real eye poppers for me, especially when they walked by and threw me a swish and a flounce. I was so sorry to see the style go, but I knew they lived on at the square dances. Jim Shearer, Portland, Oregon. My mother was interviewed by Art Linkletter. The article, The Art of Conversation, by Charles H. Norman III in March-April 2026 issue of Good Old Days, hit a chord for me. In the summer of 1960, our family drove from our home in Nebraska to visit relatives in Resende area of California. One of the activities was to attend Art Linkletter's house party in Hollywood. Before the show started, people were able to write down stories that Mr. Linkletter would ask you about. Well, my mom, Ava, had somehow swallowed a sewing needle as a child, and it came out by her left elbow when I was born. Mr. Linkletter selected her to interview on the TV program. My sister cried, as she did not get to talk with Mr. Linkletter, and our mom did. Marv Tiffany, York, Nebraska. Next is titled The Legendary Fire Drill, The New Teacher Made Quite an Impression, by Ross Sanchez. Back in 1962, when my two sisters, Tanya and Livia, were in eighth grade, an age when students supposedly know everything and teachers were still trying to find the light switch, something unforgettable happened. The incident occurred in Cantua Creek, California, where the biggest crisis on record is the school cafeteria running out of pigs in a blanket, and people still talk about it like it was a natural disaster. My sister's brand new English teacher, Miss McCready, arrived with enthusiasm, optimism, and shoes entirely unsuited for surviving the particular talents of middle school pranksters. The students, of ever the critics, dubbed her Crazy McCready. After only a handful of harmless blunders, nothing malicious, just the standard rites of passage for a first-year teacher. Then came the day of the year's first fire drill. The siren wailed like a three-alarm fire, rattling lockers, eardrums, and possibly the tectonic plates beneath the school. Mrs. McCready froze, then spun around, eyes wide. Oh, my, what does that mean? Fire drill, fire drill, the students cried in perfectly orchestrated panic. But it's so loud, Mrs. McCready shrieked. Could it be a real fire? Tanya and Livia exchanged that kind of mischievous grin that usually end with detention or an apology note. We have to go out the back way into the yard, said Tanya, with feigned solemnity of seasoned comedian. Everybody out the back door quietly and in formation, Miss McCready ordered, flapping her arms like a startled goose trying to take flight in stilettos. The students evacuated with all the dignity eighth graders can manage, which is to say they shuffled, bumped, and whispered like a parade of confused squirrels, leaving Mrs. McCready to come along behind. Then Livia struck. Mrs. McCready, you forgot the flag. You have to get the flag. Miss McCready gasped. The flag? Of course, the flag. Back she clattered into the classroom, heels clicking like a pair of castanets in distress, and returned triumphantly with the American flag, looking as if she had personally rescued it from the flames of history. Barely outside, she was met by Tanya. You forgot the state flag. Mrs. McCready halted. I did. Back she went, heels clacking like hooves on the linoleum, to retrieve the California flag. This time, she cursed the shoes, which had changed allegiances mid-drill. Out she came again, flags waving proudly, ankles protesting. At that moment, the class erupted as one voice. Wrong hands! She looked down indeed. She had the national flag in her left hand and the state flag in her right, a protocol faux pas. Oh, dear, she began, switching them mid-walk, nearly tying herself into a pretzel. The students marched on like well-rehearsed parade. Other teachers watched in awe as Mrs. McCready strutted across the field holding both flags as if presiding over the Olympic Games. "Are we supposed to have the flags?" one teacher whispered. Suddenly, they ran back inside. Within seconds, the entire faculty was sprinting through the building, grabbing flags like it was a clearance sale on patriotism. Out on the field, Mrs. McCready stood tall, both flags in correct hands, glowing with purpose. "What now?" she asked. "She shouldn't have." A student answered instantly, as if quoting ancient law, "Give the American flag to the student at the head of the line, and the state flag to the last." "Why?" she asked, completely sincere.

she said. I thought you didn't like me. I know I make mistakes and I hear the laughter, but today you helped me. You guided me, and now I know I can trust you. Not a single student looked up, perhaps from guilt, perhaps to hide smiles, or perhaps because eighth graders aren't built for heartfelt sincerity. From that day on, Mrs. McCready was no longer Crazy McCready. She was something far more impressive, the only teacher in school history to lead a full fire drill with flags and accidentally start a district-wide tradition that never existed, a legend. And somewhere deep inside, my sisters Tonya and Livia knew they had just conducted the most organized, patriotic, and completely unnecessary rescue operation of all time. Next is titled, Thank Heavens for Miss Evans. She did everything she could for her favorite teacher, by Annette Cochera. I remember 1946 as being my most favorite school year of my younger life. In second grade at Jackson Elementary School in Niles, Ohio, I found comfort in occupying my personal bolted-down desk and having access to fascinating books. Complimentary supplies, including thick white paste and an assortment of art paint, served as bait for amusement. However, the most lasting impression of that remarkable year came from a close relationship with my teacher, Miss Dorothy Evans. Every kid looked forward to having Miss Evans as their teacher. She was soft-spoken, kind, and gentle. She never lost her temper or paddled a student. Instead, she seemed to have psychic powers that enabled her to know each child's thoughts, wants, and needs. Little by little, Miss Evans helped me inch away from chronic shyness. I started staying after school to clean the blackboard, dust off the chalk tray, and sharpen my idol's pencils. Amazingly, my parents had a class photo of Dad when he was in fifth grade. That photo brought me double pleasure. Miss Evans was also in the picture in the photograph. The young Dorothy Evans and Dad were serious expressions and posed in very proper outfits. Dorothy Evans appeared to be wearing her Sunday best dress and a huge white bow that had been fastened atop her head. Dad looked very dignified. In a suit jacket, knickers, knee socks, and high boot shoes. My amiable teacher greeted my parents at their first PTA meeting of the school year and remembered Dad from their early school days. I adored my father and wanted to make him proud of me. In doing so, I needed to make a good impression on my teacher. That fall, when I sat for the traditional class picture, I tried to be accommodating. As expected, the teacher and students were appropriately attired and their hair was neatly combed. My shiny black crowning glory required endless sitting as my mom exercised her artistic stylist skills. More so, I was tightly crammed between two other classmates. Understandably, I didn't smile wide, neither did Miss Evans. Shared feelings. Throughout the year, my parents remained active in school functions. My mom baked cupcakes for holiday classroom parties and whipped up decorated cakes for the cakewalk, which was held during the annual school fair. Dad helped set up concession stands and sold tickets. Their involvement contributed to my love for school and desire for praise. I took on any job available that would be of help to Miss Evans and also boost my self-worth. Besides, I didn't mind giving up recess on occasions. Walking 4 miles to and from school each day gave me plenty of daily fresh air. One job entrusted to me required producing a multiple single copies of worksheets. The process involved pressing a single sheet of white copy paper down onto a moistened, rubbery gel-like pad. Skill activities pre-printed on each pad, easily transferred to the press sheet. With diligence, I carefully pulled each copy off the pad and admired a perfect reproduction. While holding the position of sole duplicating operator, I fell to temptation during my labor of love. Once, just once, I poked my tiny fingernails into the luring jello-like texture of the gel pad. As a result, crescent-shaped slits remained visible. I cringed at the thought of Miss Evans discovering my misdeed. Surprisingly, she never approached me regarding the incident. I tagged along whenever my parents attended PTO meetings, and they seldom missed a meeting.

0: Dad looked forward to sampling the homemade cookies. I look forward to being present when Miss Evans delivered stupendous, positive reports relating to my progress. The compliments brought about a burst of pride within me, further igniting profound motivation to maintain a perfect conduct record. One day, during outdoor recess, I decided not to play with a friend from my class. The day before, while we were playing a board game at my house, she went bonkers when her inevitable loss approached. Unable to cope, my playmate swiped all the markers off the board for me to pick up. I felt justifying in refusing to play with her. That decision led to a squabble. Facing my aggressor, I blurted out, "You hawk-eyed, flea-bitten snob." Immediately, I thought, where did that come from? I know. I heard my sister Teresa use it. My tongue just slipped. The bell rang and we lined up to return to class. Miss Evans was waiting for us outside the set of double doors. I stood first in line and my opponent stood behind me. "Annette called me a hawk-eyed, flea-bitten snob," she tattled. Mortified, I thought, oh no, now I'm really in trouble. My parents are going to be disappointed. I've let Miss Evans down. My heart sank as I resigned myself to doom and gloom. As I stood shaking in my new Buster Brown shoes, my most favorite teacher spoke. "I'm surprised, Annette," said that, were her exact words. Then my liberator turned and led us back to class. I followed, consumed with astonishment. That was it? No punishment? Nothing? Penance came through humiliation. I was guilty of name-calling, and a lenient Miss Evans had pardoned my slip of the tongue. The rest of the year passed uneventfully, but with continuous fondness for the goddess, Miss Evans, I actually regretted seeing the last day in her class come about. Thank heavens for Miss Evans. She enabled me to exit second grade without a tarnished reputation. More so, I carried away a lifelong adoration for the unequaled stellar teacher. Next is titled, How an Unexpected Prize Influenced a Young Boy's Life. He studied hard to win the prize, but the real treasure came later, by Robin Miller. Many of us have special mementos from our past that we keep and treasure. They mark significant events or a part of a cherished memory. My father, Ken, recently shared the story behind such a relic. Dad grew up as a young kid on the streets of a Mexican neighborhood in the East Los Angeles, California, during the late 1940s and 50s. His mom was divorced and provided the sole support for her three children, my dad, his older brother, and his younger sister. There was no government assistance in those days, so family had few extras. There was not a lot of supervision either, with his mother working all day. Much of his time was spent on the streets or at the playground, where he found plenty of ways to get into trouble. He said many of his experiences growing up are inappropriate to write about, but one greatly influenced his life and is worth sharing. In 1949, when he was 11 years old, his mom encouraged him to attend school and said it would Sunday school and said it would be good for him. He agreed to go at least a few times to please her. During his second visit, the teacher surprised the class by telling them there would be a prize for the first student who would be able to learn and recite all 39 of the Old Testament books. Dad was beside himself with excitement. He won that prize in the worst way. He studied the Old Testament every day until all the names of the books were memorized. All week, he fantasized about what the prize might be. Maybe a baseball or a bat. It could even be a baseball glove. The following weekend, he rushed off to Sunday school and was the first to arrive. He could hardly wait for the class to begin. When the teacher asked if anyone could recite the books of the Old Testament, Dad's hand shot into the air. Looking around the room, he was surprised that no one else had raised their hand. In front of the class, he flawlessly recited the names of every book in the Old Testament and waited anxiously for the teacher to present him with the prize. When the teacher handed him the prize he had won, Dad could barely hide his disappointment. There in his hand was a small New Testament Bible. Over the years, my dad shared his experience with a few close friends and found it humorous how he had studied so hard to learn the books of the Old Testament and how his heart sank when the reward presented to him was a small, simple Bible. But as the years went by, he was no longer disappointed about the prize he received. It taught him a valuable lesson, a lesson of life he has tried to apply all through his years. He has kept that small Bible on his desk to remind him not to be afraid to chase his dreams. If you work hard and apply yourself, you can achieve almost anything. He has fulfilled many of his personal goals, and some of his accomplishments include being high school student body president, getting athletic scholarships to play baseball at the University of Southern California, and making All-American, having a successful campaign leading into a seat on the city council as vice mayor, starting and running a successful business, and finally retiring to write two books while currently working on his third. That small, tattered, and well-worn New Testament is joined by signed baseballs, old photographs, Tibetan knives, and more, each containing their own unique story that I will someday share and pass down to my own children, keeping alive the legacy, wisdom, and precious memories of my father. And yes, to this day, he can still recite those Old Testament books. And there's a picture included. The New Testament Bible that Robin's dad won for knowing all of the books of the Old Testament. And the book is worn and tattered. It must have been well used. The next story is titled Labor Day Get Together. The annual celebration was more than just a fun picnic for friends and family, but they didn't know that until later. By Mary Bulchess Ellinger. Each year on Labor Day weekend, my mother and father would hold a family get-together in the backyard of our home in Rahway, New Jersey. I never remember it raining that day. If it did rain, we would never fit into everybody into the house. Growing up, our house was small with only four rooms and an enclosed porch. In the early 1960s, three more rooms were added to the rear of the house. 30 to 40 relatives and family and friends would show up around noon. Mom handled the food preparation with the same ease as if she were preparing evening dinner. Mom had a regular schedule of meals, and if you knew what day of the week it was, you knew what you would be eating. This occasion was different, however. It was usually barbecue and salads. It was always my brothers, sisters, or my job to peel the potatoes each evening. And Labor Day weekend was no exception. We all peeled potatoes for that salad that morning. I don't know how many pounds of potatoes were in that large bag, but it seemed bottomless. When we finished them, we had 10 to 12 cucumbers to peel. Mom would shred the cabbage for the coleslaw. She would also make a huge bowl of macaroni elbows with tuna in it. On the morning of the party, my sister and I would attack the garden for lettuce, tomatoes, and radishes, which Mom would fix early in that day with vinegar, so it would be wilted by the time everyone arrived. Today, I would think the salad had gone bad, but Mom said it was the German salad was made, and all the relatives also made it that way. The first time I ever saw a fresh salad, I thought they must have forgotten to make it early, and it really wasn't ready to be eaten. While we were picking veggies, Pop and my brother would be out in the yard wiping down the chairs and tables. Every chair in the house was taken outside. I really don't know where the rest of them came from. But they were arranged around the edge of the yard in a huge circle, so everyone would be able to see and talk to each other. The tables were arranged under the big tree to shade the food. The swing that was usually hanging from the tree was tied up so no one would try to use it and clear the tables. Pop would prepare the barbecue pit so he could later barbecue hot dogs, hamburgers, and sometimes chicken. They would just about finish the yard when the phone would begin ringing. Most of the relatives lived in the boroughs of New York and didn't drive, so they would come by train or bus. Pop would be busy for the next hour going back and forth to pick them up at the train station or bus stops in Rahway or a bus stop in Clark. Only a few of the family came by car. Almost everyone brought a dessert. The day was always a great success, with plenty of food, fun, and conversation. We got to see relatives that we seldom saw. Both Mom and Pop's families got along very well, and the day always came to an end too soon. What only of a few of us knew was that the day was actually Mom and Pop's anniversary celebration. When they had married in 1934, they had a small wedding with only four others present. Both of their mothers, Aunt Carrie, who was Mom's maid of honor, and Cousin George, who was the best man. Each year, Mom and Pop secretly had their belated reception. They didn't want gifts. We were always warned that we were not to bring up the fact that their anniversary was September 1st. It wasn't until their 25th anniversary in 1959 that we told everyone and enjoyed a real celebration. The next story is titled, Little Miss America, Winning the City Contest Made Her Excited, Proud, and Pleased, by Jill Malloy. In 1953, when I was 4 years old, my mother entered me in a Little Miss America pageant at our local playground in Trenton, New Jersey. It was the playground of junior high school, number 4, where all my family went through the years. Eventually, when I was 12 years old, I did too. Even though I was very young, I still remember how it went. The neighborhood girls ages 2 to 5 competed for ribbons for first, second, and third place. I won second place at the local level. All the Trenton playgrounds held the contest, and all the winners went on to compete at the main judging place. It was Columbus Park. I was a very shy and timid little girl, but I bravely walked around the big circle in the park, smiling at all the judges. It was a little scary and intimidating, but I did it. I was so proud of myself because the audience in the bleachers was quite large, and I had never participated in anything like that before. Then they announced on a loudspeaker the third place winner, then the second place, and then my name was announced. I couldn't believe it. They told me to come to the winner's stand, and that's when they crowned me with a silver cardboard crown and a red, white, and blue striped crepe paper sash. Then I had to walk around the very big circle so everyone could see me and clap for me. My mother had dressed me in a little skirted bathing suit. It was white, and there were little red and blue stars decorating it. I loved it. I also wore white patent leather shoes with navy socks, with my hair the color of a bright, shiny penny. I have to admit, I did look like a little doll. As I walked around the circle to show everyone that I was the winner, I was pleased. My mother was so happy and proud of me. I had been crowned Little Miss America that day, and I thought it was such an honor. They put the story in the Trentonian and the Trenton Times, our local newspapers, and all my family and neighbors were impressed with what I had accomplished. That was the good old days when I was crowned Little Miss America, a dream come true. And there's a picture included. Jill in her star-bedazzled outfit and crowning for the winning the Little Miss America. And she's sitting on a stoop outside the house, smiling in her little outfit and white patent leather shoes. From the rewind section, do you know what popular Chevy car model that was introduced in 1966 was originally considered to be named Panther? The answer, the Chevy Camaro, which first went on sale September 29, 1966, for the 1967 model year, was hinted at to the press with the name of Panther. However, when Chevrolet held a news conference in June, the company definitely said the new car line would be named the Camaro, in keeping with its preference for names starting with a C. When reporters asked what a Camaro was, the company reps said it was a small, vicious animal that eats Mustangs. The Camaro was introduced as a competitor to the popular Ford Mustang and developed an avid fan base. The 2024 model year was the last Camaro produced. That's all the time we have for today. This is Mary reading from Talking Information Center from Good Old Days, September-October 2026 issue. Thank you for listening.
1: This is Amy Wagoner from the Historical Society of Michigan with a Michigan History Moment. Textile production in America brings to mind cotton farms in the South, New England's textile mills, or Midwestern farmers raising sheep for wool. But silk production and silkworms in Michigan? Yes, indeed. In the 1830s, Michigan experienced a silkworm fever. Legend has it that 4,500 years ago, a Chinese empress discovered how to make silk from the cocoon of a moth caterpillar. The moth larva ate mulberry leaves, spun cocoons, and the thread from the cocoon could be turned into beautiful cloth. Silk production came to America in 1613 when colonists in Jamestown imported silkworms, but they soon found tobacco growing much more lucrative. Silk production came to the Michigan Territory in the 1830s. The key to making silk was not the silkworms themselves, but the mulberry leaves that they ate. White mulberry trees took 5 years before saplings grew enough leaves to feed the larva and make silk production profitable. That changed in about 1826 when a French horticulturalist discovered the Multicaulis mulberry. The Multicaulis saplings produced leaves that were 8 times larger than the white mulberry and yielded feeding leaves in their first year of growth. Michigan farmers envisioned quick riches in silk. In 1834, Christian Zook planted mulberry trees on his 160-acre farm in Whitmore Lake. 3 years later, Abel Page set out 3 acres of mulberries in the Grand River Valley, and in 1838, Bethel Farron's farm near Ann Arbor produced 40 bushels of silkworm cocoons. The price for Multicaulis trees jumped to near $4 each. In 1839, disease and harsh winter weather decimated the mulberry trees. Farmers were ruined, and the price of the trees plummeted. A few Michigan silkworm farmers kept trying, but they found that making silk was harder than they had imagined. In 1843, for example, John Dewey, a farmer from Jackson County, reported that he had raised 3 broods of silkworms. His wife and daughter, assisted by a hired man and girl, made silk from the cocoons, but all their work netted less than $100. As Dewey wrote, his experience fell far short of the calculations of many. By the mid-1840s, Michigan farmers had given up silk making. The Multicaulis variety of mulberry went extinct, but white mulberry survived and became a common part of the southern Michigan landscape. This Michigan History Moment was brought to you by MichiganHistoryMagazine.org.
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4: 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Today, I'll be reading from several health newsletters. The first one is from the Tufts University Health and Nutrition Letter. That's the Friedman School of Nutrition, Science, and Policy, and that is copyright 2026, Tufts University. This first article is titled Heart Healthy Eating in 2026. New American Heart Association guidance explains how to eat to protect your cardiovascular health. Cardiovascular disease raises the risk for heart attacks, strokes, and heart failure, making it a leading cause of death worldwide. One of the most powerful tools for maintaining cardiovascular health is everyday eating habits. In a new scientific statement, the American Heart Association lays out the evidence-based keys to optimizing your diet for cardiovascular health. Focus on dietary patterns. The American Heart Association report emphasizes that heart health is shaped less by individual superfoods or trendy diets and more by consistent overall dietary patterns. Your dietary pattern includes all the foods and beverages you consume in a day. The ideal dietary pattern not only supports cardiovascular health, but also meets nutritional requirements while allowing flexibility for personal preferences, ethnic ethnic and religious practices, and different stages of life. In general, heart-healthy eating emphasizes vegetables, fruits, whole grains, healthy protein sources, liquid plant oils like soybean, canola, and olive oils, and minimally processed foods while limiting intake of added sugars and sodium. Dietary patterns that are higher in plant-based foods and lower in animal products have been associated with better heart health. Make it lifelong. The habits we learn in childhood last a lifetime, and the health effects of early dietary intake may, too. Early life dietary patterns are not only linked to risk of developing obesity, metabolic syndrome, hypertension, and type 2 diabetes in young people, but also affect lifetime cardiovascular disease risk. It is therefore just as important for kids to follow a healthy dietary pattern as it is for adults. The report recommends a hearty, healthy dietary pattern starting around age one. To promote this, the American Heart Association statement emphasizes that adults should model healthy eating behaviors and stock the house with healthy choices. Food is purchased, prepared, and consumed in a variety of venues, including homes, restaurants, schools, and workplaces. It's important to make heart-healthy food and beverage choices regardless of where you are. In other words, while occasionally indulging is fine, protecting your cardiovascular health means making healthy choices a habit most of the time, regardless of where you are. And here's a sidebar to this article titled Eating to Promote Cardiovascular Health. Number one, avoid excess calorie intake. Preserving a healthy body weight throughout life is central to optimizing cardiovascular health. In addition to avoiding excess calorie intake, adults should regularly engage in moderate to vigorous physical activity and muscle strengthening activities, and children should be given frequent opportunities to be physically active. Number two, eat a variety of produce. Vegetables and fruits are core components of heart-healthy dietary patterns. The wide variety of fresh and frozen vegetables and fruits year-round provides multiple opportunities to consume produce throughout the day. Choose whole or minimally processed vegetables and fruits rather than juice whenever possible to gain the benefits of their fiber content. Number three, choose whole grains. Compared to dietary patterns high in refined grains, those rich in whole grain foods are associated with lower risk of cardiovascular disease, coronary heart disease, stroke, type 2 diabetes, and metabolic syndrome, as well as more favorable cardiovascular risk factors, including better blood pressure, better blood sugar control, and cholesterol and triglyceride levels. Replacing refined grains with whole grains and whole grain foods like whole grain wheat, pastas and crackers, and whole grains like brown rice, oats, quinoa, and barley has been shown to improve cardiovascular risk factors. Number four, favor unsaturated fats. Replacing sources of saturated fat with sources of polyunsaturated fat has been shown to reduce the LDL cholesterol levels and cardiovascular events. Soybean, canola, and olive oils should replace butter, beef tallow, lard, and tropical oils like coconut and palm. Number five, pick healthy proteins. While the relationship between protein quantity and cardiovascular health is uncertain, protein quality clearly matters. Heart-healthy proteins are lower in saturated fat and/or higher in healthy unsaturated fats. Fish and seafood are good choices, and beans, lentils, peas, and nuts contribute fiber. 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Number 6, choose minimally processed foods. Ultra-processed foods often contain high levels of sodium, added sugars, and ingredients not typically used in home cooking, and are also low in beneficial components such as fiber. Dietary patterns high in ultra-processed foods have been linked to obesity, cardiovascular disease, type 2 diabetes, and higher mortality risk. Choose minimally processed foods whenever possible. Number 7, limit added sugars. Diets high in added sugars are consistently associated with higher risk of obesity, type 2 diabetes, coronary heart disease, and higher cardiovascular mortality risk. The relationship is particularly strong for sugar-sweetened beverages. This supports the recommendations to minimize added sugar intake throughout life, particularly sugar-sweetened beverages. Number 8, watch sodium intake. High sodium intake raises blood pressure, while intake of potassium-rich foods such as fruits and vegetables is associated with lower blood pressure. The report supports minimizing dietary sodium and increasing dietary potassium as an effective strategy for maintaining a healthy blood pressure. Limiting intake of ultra-processed foods strongly supports this goal. And number 9, avoid alcohol. The report does not recommend starting to drink alcohol to improve cardiovascular health, noting that evidence for heart-related benefits remains uncertain, while alcohol intake is clearly associated with increased blood pressure and other health risks. It emphasizes there is no disadvantage to avoiding alcohol. Heavy and binge drinking are strongly discouraged, and limiting or avoiding alcohol may also help reduce the risk of certain cancers. And as a sidebar, they do feature a recipe here that I'll read. It's the best sunflower seed sandwich wraps. And here are the ingredients. 2 8-inch whole grain tortillas or wraps. 2 tablespoons of sunflower seed butter or other nut or seed butter. 2/3 cup microgreens or sprouts. 2 tablespoons sunflower seeds, the shells removed. 2 tablespoons of raisins, and 2 tablespoons of dried cherries. And here are the steps. Divide sunflower seed butter among each tortilla or wrap and spread evenly over an entire surface. Number 2, top each tortilla or wrap with half of the microgreens, sunflower seeds, raisins, and dried cherries. Number 3, tightly roll up each tortilla burrito style, slice in half, and wrap up tightly. Alternatively, slice into small 1-inch circles like pinwheels and store in an airtight container. And here's a related article also, and it's titled Go Nuts for Nut and Seed Butters. Discover the many butters that are just as nutritious and every bit as delicious as peanut butter. From the more familiar, like peanut, almond, cashew, and sunflower seed butters, to the more novel, like macadamia nut, soybean, hemp seed, and pumpkin seed butters, and the sesame seed butter tahini, nut and seed butters deliver a healthy supply of plant-based protein along with a host of other healthful nutrients. Here's what to know before you buy. Nuts versus seeds. All nuts are seeds, although not all seeds are nuts. Seeds are the source of all the nutrients and energy plants need to grow, so they provide a lot of nutrition in a small package. Nut butters are made from tree nuts like almonds, cashews, and walnuts and peanuts, which are actually legumes and grown underground. They tend to have a rich, sweet flavor. Seed butters are made from seeds like sunflower, pumpkin, and sesame, which is tahini, and generally have an earthy taste. Seed butters have a nutrient profile similar to that of nut butters and are a good alternative for people allergic to peanuts or tree nuts. A healthy choice. Nut and seed butters are just as healthy as the nuts and seeds from which they're made, as long as they contain no added fat or sugars and no or minimal salt. They are all naturally contain protein, unsaturated fatty acids, fiber, and a variety of micronutrients. When eaten in place of saturated fatty acids, the mono and polyunsaturated fatty acids in nuts and seeds can help lower heart disease risk. Nut and seed butters are good sources of plant-based proteins. The exact amount they contain depends on the specific nut or seed, but it generally ranges from about 5 to 8 grams per 2 tablespoon servings, which is 10 to 16% of the recommended daily value of protein. For perspective, a large egg contains 6 grams of protein. Go natural. To avoid unwanted additions like added sugars and high levels of sodium, all natural nut and seed butters are the way to go. These products should contain just one ingredient, the nut or seed. The naturally occurring fats often separate from the nut or seed butter and rise to the top of the container. This oil needs to be stirred into the butter before using. Turning the unopened container upside down helps reintegrate the oil, which makes stirring easier. Storing the stirred nut seed butter in the refrigerator helps prevent or at least slow separation. Limit portions. While nut and seed butters are nutrient dense, they are also calorie dense. A standard 2 tablespoon serving contains about 200 calories, 10% of a standard 2,000 calorie diet. To continue the comparison made above, a large egg has 74 calories. To lower the risk of consuming excess calories, pair nut seed butters with nutritious, less calorie-dense foods like apple slices, carrots, bananas, and celery sticks. So here's a sidebar to the article, Take Charge. Try these tips if you want to include nut and seed butters in your diet in place of animal proteins. Number one, go natural. Choosing natural nut seed butters is the easiest way to avoid unwanted ingredients like added sugars and salt. Number two, explore. Nut and seed butters have similar nutrient profiles. Seed butters are an alternative for people with allergies or dietary restrictions. Number three, watch portions. As with whole nuts and seeds, nut seed butters are calorie dense. Limit servings to 2 tablespoons or less to lower the risk of exceeding your recommended daily calorie intake and use them to replace other foods. And change it up. Nut seed butters are largely interchangeable in recipes, so try PB&J with sunflower seed or other butter or replace tahini in hummus with almond butter. And one more sidebar, here's some ways to enjoy nut and seed butters. So you can make a dip. Dip into plain nut seed butter or mix with Greek yogurt and flavor with a drizzle of honey or maple syrup or spices like cinnamon and nutmeg or cumin and garlic powder. 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Combine nut seed butter with warm water if needed for consistency. 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And finally, spreads. 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And moving on now to our next publication. This is the Mayo Clinic Health Letter. That's copyright 2026, Mayo Foundation for Medical Education and Research. And this first article is titled Coffee and Health, From Beans to Benefits. For many people around the world, coffee is a daily ritual, comforting, social, and even essential, but it goes far beyond its familiar energy boost. Mayo Clinic experts say that according to decades of research, moderate coffee consumption can be beneficial for long-term health. What's in your cup? Coffee is complex, containing more than 800 compounds. These include cell-protecting antioxidants, such as chlorogenic acids, which are natural compounds found in plants, and small amounts of nutrients, such as magnesium, potassium, and vitamins B3 and E. For people who drink coffee regularly, it may be one of their largest dietary sources of antioxidants. Research has found that people who drink coffee have a mortality rate that's 10 to 20% lower than that of people who don't drink coffee. Contrary to concerns about dehydration, coffee contributes to daily fluid intake. This robust beverage also aids in digestion by stimulating the gastrointestinal tract. This is especially helpful for people recovering from surgery. Both caffeinated and decaffeinated coffee offer health benefits, including the potential to lower your risk of, 1, type 2 diabetes. One of the most consistent findings in coffee research is it's linked to reduced risk of type 2 diabetes. Although caffeine can temporarily impair your body's ability to process sugar, habitual coffee consumption appears to improve blood sugar stability over time. Studies show that the more coffee people drink, the lower their risk of diabetes tends to be. 2, liver disease. There is especially strong evidence of coffee's protective effects on the liver. Routine coffee consumption is linked to lower liver enzyme levels and a reduced risk of chronic liver disease. In a study of cirrhosis of the liver, a late-stage liver disease, people who drank 2 or more cups of coffee a day had a 66% reduced risk of dying of the disease compared to those who didn't drink coffee daily. 3, Parkinson's disease. Coffee consumption is linked to lower risk of Parkinson's disease and cognitive decline, particularly among men. This may be due to caffeine's protective effects on brain cells that produce dopamine, a hormone involved in mood and focus. And 4, cancer. Coffee consumption is linked to reduced risk of several cancers, including liver, endometrial, oral, skin, and pancreatic cancers. The perfect pour. So how much should you be brewing? An eight fluid ounce cup of brewed coffee contains about 100 milligrams of caffeine, though levels vary by bean type and brewing method. The U.S. Food and Drug Administration states that 400 milligrams a day is safe for most adults. For U.S. adults, coffee accounts for roughly 71% of total caffeine intake. Adults in Finland led the world in coffee consumption at about 4 cups a day, while U.S. adults average closer to 1 cup daily. Mayo Clinic experts recommend any amount in between. Bitter notes. Caffeine stimulates the central nervous system, increasing alertness and reaction time, but it also can cause jitteriness or shakiness in some people, particularly at higher doses. Other possible side effects include insomnia, heartburn, gastrointestinal upset, withdrawal headaches, urinary symptoms such as urgency, and benign heart palpitations. People with anxiety, serious sleep disorders, an overactive bladder, or GERD, which is gastroesophageal reflux disease, may benefit from avoiding coffee. Coffee also may affect gastrointestinal function in people with irritable bowel syndrome. Coffee decreases iron absorption and may calm calcium levels. Overall, effects on bone density are minimal, though women with low calcium intake may face a small rise in fracture risk. Getting more dietary calcium can counteract this risk. People with low iron may want to avoid drinking coffee with meals. People who are fast metabolizers may be less sensitive to caffeine's side effects than slow metabolizers are. This explains why some people can have a cup of coffee in the evening and it doesn't affect their sleep, while other people may have trouble sleeping if they have coffee in the afternoon. As you age, you may become more sensitive to the effects of caffeine because metabolism is less efficient. While caffeine slightly raises your metabolic rate, coffee is generally not associated with weight loss. It's important to keep in mind that added sugar, cream, and flavored syrups can significantly increase calorie intake and reduce overall diet quality. If you're watching your weight, stick to black coffee. Adding spices such as cinnamon or cardamom can help boost flavor without the calories. Matters of the heart. Caffeine can raise blood pressure when consumed off and on, but long-term studies of consistent consumption show neutral or slightly protective links to hypertension and cardiovascular disease. While caffeinated coffee is associated with irregular heartbeats that are not harmful, it is not linked to serious heart arrhythmias such as atrial fibrillation. Genetic differences play an important role. People who metabolize caffeine slowly may have an increased risk of hypertension and heart attack with higher coffee intake. For most people, however, moderate coffee consumption does not increase this risk. Personal tolerance varies. Your health conditions and medications and any side effects you experience from drinking coffee may all guide your intake. And here's the news and our views column, and this article is titled Repairing a Damaged Heart with Stem Cells. A recent study offers a glimpse of what stem cell-based treatments may one day make possible for treatment with advanced heart failure. Researchers at Mayo Clinic and the University of Nebraska Medical Center tested an engineered heart tissue patch made from stem cells. It was implanted using minimally invasive surgical technique. The treatment improved heart function, reduced scarring, and supported the growth of new blood vessels. This suggests that it may repair damaged heart tissue. Heart failure often occurs after a heart attack damages the heart muscle. When a heart attack blocks blood flow, it causes an injury by cutting off oxygen to the tissue. This weakens the heart's ability to pump blood. The damage is hard to treat because the heart has little ability to repair itself. Current treatments, such as medications, medical devices, transplants, and lifestyle changes, can improve symptoms and help people live longer, but treatments can't restore damaged tissue. Researchers are exploring whether stem cells can repair damage. Stem cells are special cells that can make copies of themselves, and some can develop into different types of tissue, including heart muscle. Some approaches use engineered tissue patches placed on the heart to support healing. Others aim to replace damaged tissue with lab-grown heart cells. In some early studies, these approaches have shown modest improvements in heart function, but the results have been inconsistent. The process of delivering stem cells to the heart often requires invasive surgical procedures, which may not be suitable for people with advanced heart failure. The minimally invasive method for administering stem cells offers a safer, less invasive alternative for these people. Research in this area has made progress, but stem cell therapies for heart failure remain experimental and are not part of routine care. If you're recovering from a heart attack or living with heart failure, your healthcare team can make an optimized plan for your best health using current proven strategies. And here's time also for their health tip column. What to eat to lower cholesterol? A heart-healthy diet is crucial to reducing low-density lipoprotein, the LDL cholesterol, also known as bad cholesterol. This contributes to fatty buildup in the arteries, increasing the risk of heart attack and stroke. Even small diet changes can have an impact on your LDL cholesterol levels. In fact, managing cholesterol depends more on consistency than on any single change. Adopting these habits into your daily routine may help. Number one, focus on fiber. Increasing your intake of soluble fiber can lower LDL cholesterol. Good sources of soluble fiber include oats, beans, fruits, and vegetables. In one recent study, a two-day high-dose oat diet lowered LDL cholesterol by about 10% and total cholesterol by 8%. Oats also may help because their breakdown by gut bacteria releases compounds that help the body process and remove cholesterol. Number two, choose healthier fats. Fatty fish, nuts, avocados, and olive oil contain unsaturated fats that support heart health. Limit saturated fat and avoid trans fats, which can raise LDL cholesterol. These fats are found in higher amounts of red meat, such as beef and pork, and in processed foods made with partially hydrogenated oils. Number three, establish a healthy eating pattern. A good rule of thumb is to emphasize plants and whole foods. The Mediterranean diet, the DASH diet, and the Mayo Clinic diet are all proven frameworks to follow. And number four, remember that diet helps, but not alone. It's also important to stay physically active, avoid alcohol and nicotine, take prescribed medications, and have regular cholesterol testing. Well, that's all the time we have for today. This has been Health Information Today. This has been Leslie, and I hope you enjoyed the readings from the audio reading service at the Allen County Public Library in Fort Wayne, Indiana.
5: This is Bird Note. In a salt marsh near San Francisco, a loud clatter erupts from the dense vegetation. These jolting notes, like a small engine cranking up, are the voice of a Ridgway's rail. The secretive bird peeks out from the edge of the marsh grass. First, the long red bill appears, followed by the cinnamon-colored breast and white-striped flanks. The rail takes a step forward on long yellow legs, revealing a stubby, upturned tail. Picture a slim, tawny chicken, but with the bill and legs of a sandpiper, and a singular voice to match its eccentric appearance. Once abundant around San Francisco Bay, the Ridgway's rail, formerly known as the California Clapper Rail, is today endangered. In the 19th century, unregulated hunting plundered the species. In the 20th century, rampant development reduced salt marsh habitat by 85%. But in the 21st century, the Ridgway's rail has allies. Restoration is underway to increase healthy salt marsh habitat for the scarce birds. Also, efforts to control the number of predatory cats are improving the chances for the Ridgway's rail to survive. You can see photos of this bird when you come to our website, birdnote.org. I'm Michael Stein.
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7: Mostly sunny this morning and afternoon, a high of 72. For tonight, mostly cloudy with a slight chance of rain showers, a low of 52. Tomorrow, rain showers with possible thunderstorms, a high of 64. More rain for the weekend. 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

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This is Linda and Kit with the reading of the Detroit News and Free Press. For the next half hour, I'll be reading Michigan News and Detroit Area News. The wife of a hiker who was rescued September 12th after spending a week lost in the Northern Michigan Island wilderness expressed deep gratitude for crews that found him and for everyone who prayed for his safety. Debbie Berg said that she and her husband, Craig Berg, who went missing in Isle Royale National Park on September 5th, were thankful for the support they received during the highly charged, stressful situation. Your words of comfort, calls to family, and support, and to support rescue efforts, not to mention what appears to be the millions of people all over the country praying and pulling for our family to find Craig, has been nothing short of amazing. That's what Debbie Berg said in a Facebook post. We are overwhelmed. I felt comforted by each and every one of you and by the countless posts of people taking time to pray for a total stranger. Wow, America, you are beautiful. And Debbie Berg credited multiple search and rescue teams, media personalities, law enforcement agencies, and individual campers who helped in the days-long search for her husband. To the two gentlemen kayakers who were National Guard from Saginaw and Metro Detroit who found him, my husband would like to buy you a beer. Just say when, she wrote in the post. Craig Berg, 70, of Royal Oak, was rescued Saturday, September 12th, after being located by the U.S. Coast Guard and Michigan State Police with help from Good Samaritan backpackers, the Coast Guard said in a press release. He was flown from the scene via medical helicopter to a nearby hospital. He was alive and alert, authorities said, but injured and suffering from hypothermia, a condition that occurs when a body's core temperature falls below 95 degrees, and during the week he was lost in the park, overnight lows dropped into the 50s. Debbie Berg did not provide an update on Craig's health in her Facebook post and didn't immediately return a message seeking more information. And other agencies that participated in the search included the National Park Service, Michigan Department of Natural Resources, Keweenaw County Sheriff's Office, Wisconsin State Patrol, Minnesota Department of Public Safety, and Isle Royale Seaplanes, and No One Left Behind Canine Search. And that's it for that. Let's see what else we have here. So some residents in Grand Traverse County were ordered to evacuate on Thursday after a Texas Air National Guard F-16 went down near County Road 633 near Blair Town Hall Road and it spilled a hazardous chemical. The pilot ejected safely and was listed in stable condition receiving medical care, officials said, and the Texas Air National Guard, specifically, the 149th Fighter Wing was training at the Alpena Combat Readiness Training Center, Master Sergeant Augustine Salazar said. Munson Medical Center said the evacuation was because the plane carried a hazardous chemical called hydrazine. That chemical is used in the emergency power unit. And an F-16 Fighting Falcon is a multi-role fighter aircraft, according to the U.S. Air Force. And the Air Force has about 1,000 planes in service. The jets are in service in about 30 nations. And F-16.net says the jet is in service with 40 U.S. Air National Guard squadrons. And let's see, there's more to that, but we're going to see what else is going on. There are new stores and attractions arriving at Great Lakes Crossings and 12 Oaks Mall. New stores, restaurants, and those attractions are popping up at two of Oakland County's popular regional malls, and more are on the way. Great Lakes Crossing Outlets in Auburn Hills and 12 Oaks Mall in Novi, both owned by the Simon Property Group, have implemented a winning strategy in an ever-changing and sometimes challenging retail environment. The mall is obviously thriving, and we have all these great retailers that open this year, and we're looking forward to more coming later this year or next year, Kristen Old, Director of Marketing and Business Development at Great Lakes Crossing said. In general, people talk about in-store shopping is dying and everyone is shopping online, but that's clearly not the case for Great Lakes Crossing.
They are set to become an even bigger regional draw with the recent additions of an IKEA pop-up store, Escapology, a Hopcat restaurant, and even a Pop Mart. IKEA had a line of enthusiastic customers that stretched out the door when it opened on August 27th next to Nordstrom Rack and Dick's Sporting Goods at the mall's entry. As a pop-up, the store is a much smaller version of the full-sized IKEA in Canton, but less overwhelming and just as fun. The pop-up, which she hopes is going to become a permanent addition and could even expand, carries about 600 products in-store with a focus on home decor, closet and storage items, and a large kids section. There is furniture as well, and items can be ordered online and delivered to the store for customer pickup. The IKEA pop-up also has the Swedish brand's iconic meatballs, but sold frozen for fans to take home and make. And mall shoppers who want something else to do, or want someone else to do the cooking, or have a taste for something else, might want to visit Hopcat. The new addition to Great Lakes Crossing is a great fit for the mall. That's what Old said, known for a cool vibe and really great food at a great price point for our customers. And Hopcat, meanwhile, is known for cosmic fries, burgers, and one of Old's favorites, the Pickleback Chicken Sandwich. They're located at Entry 6, which is next to the AMC Theater. And Great Lakes Crossing has new entertainment, too, adding Escapology in August with 7 escape rooms, and each features a different theme and difficulty level, challenging puzzlers to alternately free themselves from haunted houses, solve murders, find fortunes, and save towns or even the world. And they're located near Legoland Discovery Center at Entry 6 to the mall. And Pop Mart opened late last year, 12 Oaks Mall, and the Novi Shopping Center has had several new additions this year as well. That's what General Manager Scott Lofton said. Among them are Platform, which is a men's streetwear brand that opened earlier this month. There's Body and Soul Medical and Holistic Spa, offering services including advanced laser treatments, skin rejuvenation, body contouring, and

in-store through both retail and mixed-use experiences. And these additions reinforce Simon's commitment to creating engaging in-person shopping experiences where guests can discover, explore, and interact with brands firsthand. The commitment continues to keep both malls thriving in contrast to some large shopping centers that are floundering. Lofton and Old are both looking forward to continuing Simon's strategy with the new offerings this fall. And at 12 Oaks Mall, the long vacant space once held by Sears will be filled by three new establishments, a Round One Bowling and Arcade, Primark, a European clothing retailer, and Dick's House of Sport, an offshoot of Dick's Sporting Goods, which includes athletic facilities indoors and out. And meanwhile, Books a Million store is nearing completion at Great Lakes Crossing, and Old is preparing for the holidays, including an October 17th trick-or-treat event with more than 70 stores participating, plus the arrival of Santa and even more store openings. And we anticipate more this year, some next year. We do a great job of providing our customers with more to do than just shopping, and we want to give people reasons to come to the mall. Yeah. That's it for that. Let's see here. So gasoline is about $5 a gallon in Michigan, and diesel hits a record new high. Fuel prices are rising again, with diesel hitting a new high in Michigan of $6.54 a gallon, and gasoline edging up in some places in Michigan to $5 a gallon. And some worry that it's an indicator of even more trouble ahead for the economy. In Michigan, the price of gasoline on Thursday jumped to a statewide average of $4.76 a gallon. It's up 22 cents from the day before, 45 cents in a week. That's according to AAA. And diesel, which has been setting a new record daily, is higher than it's ever been. The price increase in the United States have come as the conflict with Iran has expanded to other Arab nations, and oil companies point out that reserves have been drawn down and refining capacity is being destroyed, not just in the Middle East, but also Europe, where Russia and Ukraine are targeting energy infrastructure. What's more, according to news reports, the high fuel prices are now sparking protests worldwide. Fuel prices in America were high early in the year, but fell when it appeared there might be a diplomatic resolution to the war. And when strikes resumed and then expanded into other parts of the Middle East, oil and fuel prices rose. Average gasoline prices have been higher briefly in 2022, and some analysts, like Gas Buddy's Patrick DeHaan, have posted warnings to social media of rising prices, but also cautioned that there's plenty of bad, widely shared information, and has been for months, such as statements declaring that there's only fuel for 40 days. But petroleum experts have said that gasoline spiked in 2022 as a result of disruptions caused by the pandemic and economic sanctions imposed against Russia, a significant oil producer, after it invaded Ukraine. This time, global oil production is off because of the war that the U.S. launched with airstrikes against Iran. And it's unclear how long both wars will continue, and nor does anyone know if the Middle East shipping lines have reopened or how long it will take for prices to come down. And let's see. So Michigan State police troopers arrest a man driving 158 miles per hour near Grand Rapids. So the state police say they arrested a 23-year-old man who was caught on radar driving at 158 miles per hour early Wednesday. The Byron Center man was arrested on reckless driving and carrying a concealed weapon. That's what the MSP 6th District said on X on September 16th. At about 1:25 a.m. Wednesday, troopers from the Michigan State Police Grand Rapids Post clocked the driver's black BMW M5 traveling 158 miles per hour on southbound US 31 near M6. The driver was arrested after troopers found a loaded firearm near the center console of the vehicle. The driver was lodged in the Kent County Jail. And that's it for that. Check out another one here. As energy prices rise, Ann Arbor bets on itself.

0: generate power. Like others living in Ann Arbor's Bryant neighborhood, Todd Jensen has heard plenty of pitches from solar salesmen. Their quotes came in as low as $30,000 and as high as $70,000 for an array that would power his home, garage, electric vehicle charger, and hot tub. And we see the solar people come along, and it's like, I don't even want to talk to them because I know I can't afford it. And Jensen said that he thought twice when he noticed solar arrays going up around the neighborhood. And a few weeks later, solar panels sat on the roof of Jensen's home. And the two, he and his wife, rent to tenants. And Jensen and his neighbors were among the first Ann Arbor residents to enroll in the city's sustainable energy utility. It's an ambitious and unusual program launched by the city in 2024 to offer people a way to access renewable power without the upfront cost. And the city's utility pays for the upfront cost of buying and installing the equipment. Residents pay a monthly fee to get to use the free power to offset their DTE energy company bills. The utility kicked off its services this year with a pilot project in the Bryant neighborhood, widely known as one of Ann Arbor's few affordable areas. The model of utility that the Ann Arbor Sustainable Energy Utility has not been tried anywhere else, said Shoshana Lenski, SEU Executive Director. We're the first of its type in the nation, so we're figuring this out as we go, which is part of why we're doing a pilot here in the neighborhood. We're learning from it, and in 2027, we'll be expanding citywide. The idea to start a new power provider was born out of the city's goal to eliminate Ann Arbor's carbon emissions by 2030. And to do it, the city needed to deploy renewable power faster than the investor-owned DTE, which serves Washtenaw County in southeast Michigan. The SEU doesn't replace DTE. Instead, it's a secondary utility that helps residents access renewable energy for their households. The panels help help the residents reduce planet warming carbon emissions, reduce the amount of electricity that they buy from DTE, and protect against power outages. And it's an unusual approach for cities, which frequently develop climate action plans, but rarely deploy such wide-ranging programs. Ann Arbor is not unique in terms of trying to reach carbon neutrality, said Warren Leon, executive director of the Clean Energy States Alliance. Having said that, Ann Arbor is a leader in terms of being especially ambitious and especially creative in what they're doing and having quite wide-ranging initiatives. And they're not just focusing on solar, they're focusing, and not just focusing on batteries, they're also doing things with network geothermal. And I think they're both perceived in actuality a nation leader among municipalities. There is a lot more to that. We're moving on. We're going to check out another one here from the Free Press. A Farmington father who has failed to pay more than $50,000 in child support is being extradited from Pennsylvania back to Michigan to face charges. A warrant charging Christopher Paul Gassman with failure to pay child support was issued a year ago, Oakland County Prosecutor's Office spokesman Jeff Watrick said. Gassman, 47, owes $52,720.09 in child support for two minor children and has not made a payment since July of 24, despite being employed as an over-the-road truck driver. He was arrested September 8th in Pennsylvania during a traffic stop and is now being returned to Michigan to face the charge of failure to pay child support, which is punishable by up to 4 years in prison and or a $2,000 fine. Gassman's defense attorney, listed in the court record as Kristen Smith, could not immediately be reached for comment. A child support debt represents resources denied to children, Oakland County Prosecutor Kara McDonald said. No one is allowed to run away from this obligation and will hold parents accountable when they refuse to financially support their children. Macomb County Prosecutor Peter Lucido, whose office over the past 3 weeks has charged nine men who collectively owe more than $125,000 in child support, agreed. In a statement, Lucido said that the Family Division of the Macomb County Prosecutor's Office oversees felony non-support cases where arrears exceed $5,000, payments have not been made for three consecutive months, and there is evidence that the non-custodial parent has the financial means to pay. And since 2022, the Macomb Family Division has successfully collected nearly $5.4 million for children from delinquent parents, with most of the funds recovered without filing criminal charges. Court-ordered child support is not a suggestion, it's a legal obligation, Lucido said, and we will pursue parents who refuse to meet their obligations and hold them accountable. Children should not be forced to bear the consequences of a parent's failure to do what the law requires. And that's it for that. There's a Michigan woman sentenced after dogs and turtles were found in deplorable conditions. A Warren woman was sentenced to time served in the Macomb County Jail and a year of probation after authorities found 20 dogs and 4 turtles living in deplorable conditions at her home earlier this year. Michelle Rain-Tienz was sentenced on Monday, September 14th, to 6 days in the jail with credit for 6 days served and 12 months of probation, according to County Circuit Court records online. They say she is to complete a mental health assessment. A prosecution objection to her owning a current dog was denied, but she is not to own any more animals, according to the records. And messages were left for her attorney, who could not immediately be reached for comment on Tuesday. Rain-Tienz was 57, pled no contest on July 22nd to one count of abandoning animals to 10 or more animals, a felony in connection with the incident in February. The county prosecutor's office described the animals as 9 adult Pomeranian Shih Tzu dogs, 11 Pomeranian Shih Tzu puppies, and 4 juvenile red-eared slider turtles. That's according to a prior release. And it said the animals were ordered forfeited in the 37th District Court in Warren in March and became property of County Online Animal Control. Became property of Animal Control. Chief Animal Control Officer Jeff Randazzo previously told the Free Press that all of the animals were adopted or transferred to rescue partners, and his office handled all of the medical care for the animals. Animal Control removed the dogs and turtles from inside Rain-Tienz's home in the 14,000 block of Hobart Avenue. That's when law enforcement executed a search warrant, and the county sheriff's office previously said the investigation revealed that Rain-Tienz was selling narcotics in the Warren area, seized what it said was crack cocaine in addition to the dogs and turtles. And the sheriff's office previously said puppies were nursing and all of the animals were found in extremely unsanitary conditions and several needed immediate medical care. And let's see what else we have. I'll check out this one about Michigan apple growers. Leslie Slater, walked into Spicer Orchard's market. Whoops, where'd it go? Yep, she walked into Spicer's Orchard's market and took a deep breath. Isn't that one of the best smells in the world? She asked her family. That's for Slater, who lives in Milford. A trip to the orchard is an essential Midwestern fall experience. And Michigan's apple crop is shaping up to be solid this year, despite an unusually long stretch of frost events in the spring, growers say. We have a pretty good apple crop this year, said Shannon Rowe of Spicer Orchards in Fenton, and adding that the crop is about average in size, but quality is looking good. A solid crop year matters, not just to Michigan orchards, but to farm markets, grocery stores, restaurants, and other businesses that depend on the fall harvest. Michigan is the nation's second largest apple producing state, with 17.6 million apple trees in commercial production across 38,000 acres and about 850 family-run farms. And in 2025, the state's growers produced about just over a billion pounds of apples. That's a crop valued at $322 million, according to the U.S. Department of Agriculture. And the Michigan Apple Committee expects this year's crop to exceed the USDA's estimate of about 25 million bushels, or about a billion pounds. The quality is amazing, the size is larger, and that leads to more bushels. Diane Smith, executive director of the Michigan Apple Committee, said in a statement, and while watching weather and yields, Michigan growers are also focusing on growing new varieties in response to consumer interest. Apple growers entered the spring unsure how the crop would fare after a slow start to the season and swings in temperature and growth. And Kyle Rash, a sixth-generation apple grower in Conklin in Ottawa County, said that growers were concerned about losing more fruit as the crop advanced through its growth stages. A cool bloom period and also made pollination more difficult because of the weather's effect on bees. And we were pretty nervous in the spring, and it was a nice slow start to the spring, but then things sped up and they slowed back down. And by the end of May, Rash said the growers had a better idea. They'd have a decent crop, and he expects his 300-acre farm to produce fewer apples this year, but the fruit is larger. And the timing of the rain during growing season, he says, has helped with size and with quality as well. And there's more to that, but we're moving on. A fireball meteor was spotted Sunday night over Michigan, with viewers responding from as far away as Toronto, according to several weather watcher sites and social media users. The camera from Spray's Landscape in Sheboygan, Michigan, faces east-northeast, which means this meteor fell and landed or broke apart somewhere over Lake Huron or Ontario, said Michigan storm watchers. And Macomb Weather reported that a fireball was spotted at 8:47:22 p.m. and lasted 4.7 seconds in Macomb Township, facing northeast. As someone joked, the Canadians are attacking. That's what Richard Evans on the Michigan Storm Chasers post said. And viewers listed sightings near Saugatuck, Coloma, Sombra, Ontario. And even Reddit users in Toronto said that they saw that fireball. So a fireball or shooting star is a type of meteor, a meteoroid that enters the Earth's atmosphere and breaks up, that is exceptionally bright and are spectacular enough to be seen over a very wide area, according to NASA's Center for Near-Earth Object Studies. And meteorites are those pieces of space debris that land on Earth. Only 12 meteorites have ever been found and confirmed to have landed on Michigan soil, according to Michigan Geological Survey. According to NASA, meteors are common occurrences, and in the Northern Hemisphere, peak fireball season runs from February to April. They occur all the time, and fireballs can be seen on any given night. That's what Janet Sudnick in a NASA blog said in March, but they often occur over the ocean or unpopulated areas with no witnesses or during the daytime, making them difficult to spot. And viewers who catch a clear view of one in the dark skies above are treated to a spectacular sky show, but one that is hardly rare. And that's it for that one. A DoorDash driver who fatally struck a 75-year-old Wixom man after the man damaged the mirror on his car has been ordered to stand trial, with the judge calling a video of the assault extremely disturbing. Ryan Turner was originally charged with aggravated assault for punching 75-year-old Lloyd Poole, and Poole did not die until 5 months after the December 28th altercation. And after Poole's death in May, Turner was charged with involuntary manslaughter. And on September 16th, Novi District Court Judge David Law found there was probable cause for Turner to stand trial and send his case to circuit court. Poole, who was 75, was out walking his dogs December 28th when Turner, then 40, sped past him on his way to drop off a DoorDash order in Poole's Wixom neighborhood, said Wixom police and family friend Kathy Sumlinski. Poole yelled at Turner to slow down, then took his two golden retrievers, Savannah and Blizzard, back into the house. As Turner approached Poole's house for a second time, Smolinski said he was again speeding, and Poole walked into the street holding a flashlight. Turner told police that Poole shone the light in his eyes. Wixom Police Sergeant Greg Evans testified, and in a neighbor surveillance video, Poole can be heard asking, "Are you in an expletive hurry?" Poole allegedly damaged Turner's mirror on his car. That's what Turner later told police. And Turner drove a few houses down the road and stopped and got out of his car, approaching Poole. Then the two argued, and Turner started recording the argument on his phone. And there's a little bit more to that, but we're going to move on to this last one here and see how far we get. Michigan Governor Gretchen Whitmer announced on September 14th that she's participating in a trade mission to South Korea, her fourth official trip overseas of this year. Whitmer is a Democrat who's in her final year of governor, and other members of Michigan delegation plan to meet with business, government, and industry leaders to attract investment, according to a press release from her office. Michigan is open for business, and we're going anywhere and working with anyone to bring more jobs, investment, and opportunity back home. South Korea is a global leader in industries that are critical to Michigan's future. That's anywhere from semiconductors and robotics to mobility and even shipbuilding. Among those traveling with Whitmer are Quentin Messer Jr., CEO of Michigan Economic Development Corporation. Then there's Mark Corvo, Senior VP and Chief Government Relations Officer for the Henry Ford Health System. And that's going to end the reading of Michigan News and Detroit Area News from WKAR Radio Reading Service. Here's Kit with international and national news plus sports.
1: Thanks, Linda. Our first international stories from the Detroit News titled Russians Vote in Election that Putin sees as barometer of public support for his war in Ukraine. Russians began voting Friday in a three-day parliamentary election, which President Vladimir Putin has said will show that millions of people back his army fighting in Ukraine, even though most anti-war candidates were not allowed to run. The State Duma election, the first since Russia launched its full-scale war in Ukraine in February 2022, is widely expected to see the ruling pro-Putin United Russia Party retain its dominance in Russia's tightly controlled political system. The result is likely to be held up by the Kremlin as evidence of widespread public support for Putin's policies and, in particular, for his prosecution of Europe's deadliest conflict since World War II, now in its fifth year. Your choice and your will once again demonstrate that millions of people stand behind our soldiers, that we are a united people bound together by shared values, historical memory, and love for our homeland, and that no one will succeed in dividing or intimidating us, Putin said in a televised address before the vote. An advert on state TV urging people to vote showed Russian military commanders down the ages before cutting to soldiers holding up the national flag after winning a battle in Ukraine with the slogan, "Their voice is the voice of victory. Your vote is the strength of Russia." In another move to boost morale and support for fighting on until victory, bone fragments from the sword hand of a medieval Russian prince who won a famous victory over the Mongols were sent to the front in Ukraine in the run-up to the vote. Voting in Moscow, Anatoly Simonenko, 76, said he was sanguine about what might happen after the election, amid speculation, repeatedly denied by the authorities, that a new wave of mobilization may be announced. "There are some very grim predictions and others that are more optimistic. I expect the outcome will likely fall somewhere in the middle. War is war. It entails expenses, defense spending, and cuts to various social benefits. Well, it's necessary. There's no getting around it," he said. Most anti-war candidates were excluded from the ballot before voting across Russia's 11 time zones got underway, after the Supreme Court ruled last month that the liberal Yabloko Party, which wants a ceasefire in Ukraine, had breached electoral rules, something it denied. Some candidates from Yabloko, which traditionally only got single-digit support in opinion polls, are still running in individual constituencies that account for half the 450 seats in the lower houses of parliament. Some opinion polls show public support for peace talks has risen to over 60%, and the Kremlin has repeatedly said that it is ready to resume such talks. However, it has also made clear, as its troops push to take control of the rest of the Donetsk region in eastern Ukraine, that any settlement must leave it in full control of all of that territory, and that it only wants a long-term deal, not a ceasefire. Voting is taking place at a time when opinion polls show some Russians have become more anxious about how the conflict affects them. The economy is also under strain, and the authorities are expected to use the vote to gauge the depth of society's war weariness as fuel shortages caused by Ukrainian drone strikes on oil refineries roil some parts of the country, and businesses grapple with drone attacks on their warehouses, high interest rates, a labor crunch, and Western sanctions. Initial and partial results are expected to begin trickling out at 1800 GMT on Sunday, and near complete results to be available on Monday. Our next international story is titled from the Detroit News via the Washington Post, titled Starkist Tuna Supply Chain Partly Relies on Forced Labor, Report Finds. Migrant fishers and union organizers representing them say Starkist, a dominant canned tuna brand in the United States, buys albacore tuna for the U.S. market caught under working conditions that amount to forced labor, according to a report released Thursday. A 2.5-year investigation by the Washington-based rights organization Global Labor Justice, also shortened to GLJ, collected accounts by migrant workers of involuntary labor over the past 5 years aboard Taiwanese fishing boats that supply the company, with alleged abuses that include allowing serious injuries resulting in severed fingers or vision loss to go untreated, recruitment fees that trap workers in debt, and months at sea without contact with the outside world. The report focuses on Starkist's Pacific albacore supply chain, which relies heavily on the work of majority Indonesian migrant fishers in Taiwan's small-scale distant water longline fleet. Among the 92 migrant fishers interviewed for the report who worked on 37 vessels, forced labor indicators were present in all cases. Of those, 62 fishers on 27 vessels had evidence sufficient to meet the definition of forced labor set by the International Labor Organization, a UN agency, the report said. The agency defines forced labor as involuntary work performed under threatening or coercive conditions. The 11 indicators of forced labor include abuse of vulnerability, deception, retention of identity documents, abuse of working and living conditions, excessive overtime, and others. Fishers represented by FOSPI-PMFU, the largest migrant fishers union in Taiwan, who cooperated in research for the report, are demanding that Starkist negotiate directly with the workers to enter a binding agreement to protect labor rights in light of the findings. Starkist did not respond directly to a request for comment on the findings. Michelle Faist, the head of corporate affairs for the company, referred the Washington Post to a statement, quote, from the National Seafood Association on our behalf, unquote. The National Seafood Association takes allegations of worker mistreatment seriously. Gavin Gibbons of the organization, a seafood industry trade association that changed its name from the National Fisheries Institute this month, said in an email, "Our members are committed to a value chain that is free from labor abuses. Allegations of specific actionable concerns should be reported to law enforcement and regulators right away. Immediacy and specificity aids the seafood community and in-country authorities in taking meaningful action where there are genuine concerns." In its code of conduct, Starkist says that its seafood is responsibly sourced and that forced labor is prohibited. Headquartered in Reston, Virginia, Starkist is a wholly owned subsidiary of the South Korean conglomerate Dongguan Industries, which acquired it in 2008. There is more to that story, but we're going to move on to some national news from the Detroit News. This is titled, Famed Elvis Impersonator Was Murdered With Ex-Wife. Their killer was just executed. Alabama has executed a death row inmate for the murder of an Elvis impersonator and his ex-wife nearly 30 years ago. The state executed Jeffrey Lee, 49, by lethal injection on Thursday, September 17th, just 3 months after he won a last-minute stay of execution over the controversial execution method of nitrogen gas. The state pronounced Lee dead at 6:22 p.m. Central Time. Lee was convicted of fatally shooting Jimmy Ellis, 53, and Elaine Thompson, 44, during a pawn shop holdup in 1998 in Orrville, about 60 miles west of Montgomery. Ellis was the owner of the shop and a noted Elvis impersonator with an international following, while Thompson was his ex-wife, who also worked at the pawn shop. Another employee survived her wounds by playing dead. The judge presiding over Lee's trial sentenced him to death, even though a jury voted 7-5 to give him life in prison. The practice, called judicial override, was abolished in Alabama in 2017, but the move did not apply to old cases. Lee's attorneys have been arguing that the jury's verdict should have been honored and that Alabama shouldn't be able to change execution methods the way it did. The U.S. Supreme Court declined to intervene on Thursday. Lee is the second inmate to be executed in Alabama this year and the 27th in the nation. Our next national story from the Detroit News is titled, "For Now, Pentagon Plan for Testosterone Testing Will Apply to Male Troops Only." The Pentagon has republished clinical guidelines on its testosterone screening program for all male service members aged 30 and older, outlining details of the policy that has raised questions among some experts over its scientific basis. The original guidelines were briefly published in early September, but then rescinded for updates. Pentagon spokesman Sean Parnell said Thursday the department was investing in the health of its warfighters through proactively identifying and treating suboptimal hormone levels. The guidance contains details for implementation of the policy announced by Defense Secretary Pete Hegseth in July. It will see all male service members aged 30 and over screened for testosterone deficiency on entry to the military or during their annual health assessment. Those with low levels will be offered voluntary testosterone replacement therapy. Testosterone naturally declines with age, and low testosterone has been associated with loss of muscle mass, fatigue, and low sex drive in men and women. It also affects physical performance, which could impact a service member's ability to pass new fitness tests Hegseth is requiring for those in combat roles. While we invest heavily in our weapons systems, platforms, and gear, our most decisive tactical advantage will always be the individual warfighter, Hegseth said in a July video titled, "The High T Department of War." Hegseth's original announcement about the screening did not differentiate between male and female service members, raising questions about the impact on female troops. The newly published guidelines apply to male service members only and say screening and treatment for female service members will be addressed at a later date. The Pentagon declined to comment when asked about when clinical guidelines for female service members would be released and whether service members who failed fitness tests and had low testosterone levels could take fitness tests again after treatment. The guidelines published Thursday state that testosterone levels will be tested on two separate days, though tests will not be undertaken within 30 days of training involving extreme physical and mental distress or sleep deprivation or during illness. Symptoms and risk factors such as obesity and type 2 diabetes will also be taken into account, and service members under 30 can also be screened upon request. Those that are shown to have low levels of testosterone will have the option of hormone replacement therapy, and other health risks will be discussed as part of the treatment, the Pentagon said. Physicians and researchers have questioned the policy, previously saying that it is wrong to assume that more testosterone necessarily indicates better strength or health, and there is no consensus that testosterone improves longevity. It is unusual to screen patients for low testosterone unless there are symptoms, they added. Testosterone levels can naturally fluctuate even hour by hour, complicating the screening process, experts added. Hormone replacement therapy can also impact sperm production in men. There is more to that story, but we're moving on to another national story titled, "ICE Agent Arrested in Shooting of Immigrant in Minnesota." A U.S. Immigration and Customs Enforcement agent wanted on assault charges in the shooting of a Venezuelan man in Minneapolis has been arrested in Minnesota. Christian Castro, 52, was taken into custody on September 16th by the Minnesota Bureau of Criminal Apprehension in connection with the January 14th shooting of 24-year-old Julio Sosa Salis. Online records show Castro was booked into the Hennepin County Jail on an outstanding warrant. He faces charges including felony second-degree assault with a dangerous weapon and falsely reporting a crime, a misdemeanor, the records show. Under an agreement with state law enforcement, Castro intended to turn himself into Minnesota authorities at his attorney's office, but ended up being arrested shortly before he was due to arrive, his lawyer Daniel Gertz told Reuters. Rolando Cantu, another lawyer representing Castro, said his client intended to answer to the charges and disputed Hennepin County prosecutors' assertions that he might flee to Mexico, saying he wants his day in court. The shooting of Soso Sales came during the Trump administration's Operation Metro Surge, a large immigration enforcement operation in the Minneapolis region. Castro is accused of shooting Soso Sales while ICE agents were chasing another man. Minnesota prosecutors say Castro fired through the front door of a home, striking Soso Sales while six people, including two children, were inside. Soso Sales was treated at a hospital and later discharged. Prosecutors also accused Castro of making false statements to law enforcement. A DHS news release a day after the shooting said people violently assaulted ICE officers with a shovel and broom handle to evade arrest. Hennepin County Attorney Mary Moriarty previously said that Castro was not hit with weapons of any kind. A violent crime did occur that night, but it was Mr. Castro who committed it, Moriarty said. In February, former acting ICE Director Todd Lyons said sworn testimony provided by two separate officers appears to have made untruthful statements regarding the shooting of Soso Sales. Prior to his arrest September 17th, Castro spent 3 months in a Texas jail awaiting extradition on the state-level assault charge from Hennepin County. He was released from jail in late August after a judge declined to order his return to Minnesota. At the time, Texas Governor Greg Abbott refused to extradite Castro to Minnesota, prompting a legal fight between the two states. Governor Abbott's attempt to shield Mr. Castro from accountability has failed. We look forward to commencing our prosecution, Moriarty wrote in a statement posted on X on September 16th. In addition to the state charges in Minnesota, Castro was indicted September 2nd by a federal grand jury on 6 counts of making false statements. Castro was expected to appear in state court to face the charges on September 17th and was due in U.S. District Court on September 18th to face federal charges. The federal indictment charging Castro with making false statements marked the first Justice Department prosecution of a federal officer accused of wrongdoing connected to Operation Metro Surge. The Department of Homeland Security has suspended Castro pending the outcome of the case. And now we're going to move on to sports. This is a Mitch Albom column from the Detroit Free Press titled Detroit Lions Loss versus Buffalo Easy to See Coming, Painful to Watch. They can't be surprised. They had to see this coming, the way a fishing boat captain sees dark storm clouds coming, the way a desert nomad sees a swirling sandstorm coming. A road game on 3 days' rest against one of the NFL's best teams, certainly one of its best quarterbacks, on the first night of a brand new stadium and a fired-up sellout crowd. Heck, all that was missing was a black cat and a ladder to walk under. Hit the road and stumble. And the Detroit Lions' first away game of this young season, they came out slow and got cooked fast. How fast? Buffalo had 4 touchdowns on its first 4 drives. It had 11 first downs in the first quarter. It had 299 yards of offense by halftime. It was over long before it was over, and while the Lions made a valiant effort to stay relevant in the second half, it was like a dog trying to catch a Corvette that had already zoomed around the corner. Like I told the guys, at least we know what it looks like, Coach Campbell informed the media after the Bills smoked the Lions physically and statistically 41-31 on Thursday, September 17th. After 2 games, we kind of know who we are now. Here is who they are. A team that is inconsistent in its offense, thin and weak in its secondary, and not as productive on either of its lines as the talent would suggest. They got away with it in week one barely against a mediocre New Orleans team and a second-year quarterback named Tyler Shough. It doesn't work against Josh Allen. Hit the road and stumble. It was already a tall task without us handling our business, Campbell admitted. And they did not handle their business. If their business was not making mistakes, they had 10 penalties, many at crucial moments. Winning the third down battle, Buffalo went a crazy 9 for 12, or containing Allen, whom they knew coming in, was the key to everything. He finished with 3 passing touchdowns, 2 rushing touchdowns, and over 300 yards of total offense without a turnover. If they made the guy look any better, his Hall of Fame bust would be finished by now. This was exactly the game Lions fans feared, and exactly what they might have projected after watching the flawed victory over the Saints on Sunday. The Lions frequently couldn't stop the quarterback in that game. Same thing happened in Buffalo. The secondary got picked apart in that game. Same thing happened in Buffalo. The offense fizzled when it couldn't afford to last Sunday. Same thing happened in Buffalo. Jameson Williams all but disappeared in week one. Same thing mostly happened in Buffalo. We got what we deserved, said quarterback Jared Goff, who, despite having a fine statistical night, got sacked twice on third downs to end drives when the game was still in play. You get what you deserve on both sides of the coin in the NFL. Can we get a new coin? Hit the road and stumble. Okay, here's why you shouldn't panic over this loss. Deep down, I believe the Lions brass expected it. Sure, they would have been thrilled if the team somehow rallied to upset the Bills, but Campbell and his staff are not naive. Their secondary right now features placeholders for 2 guys, Kirby Joseph and Brian Branch, who have been injured for so long they may need to get their photo IDs retaken. The team arrived in Buffalo with 2 of its starting offensive linemen, Christian Mahogany and rookie Blair Miller, out with injuries. The Detroit coaches had to game plan like college kids on a road trip with a weak GPS signal, with just 1 game tape to study from new Buffalo coach Joe Brady's run calling plays from the sidelines after 2 years as the Bills' offensive coordinator with a play sheet from above and almost no time to do it. So surely, when the Detroit Brain Trust looked over this year's schedule, ranked easiest in the league by some analysts, they weren't counting on a win in Buffalo to make the playoffs. No, this was always going to be a measuring stick, a fast turnaround road game against a top opponent that would expose Detroit's flaws or reveal its upset capacity. And there is more to that story, but we're going to move on to a Detroit Free Press story by Chris Solari titled Who to Watch in Michigan State versus Notre Dame and a Score Prediction. Free Press sports writer Chris Solari looks ahead to Michigan State football's first road game of 2026, visiting number 3 Notre Dame on Saturday. Fast facts. Matchup. Michigan State 2-0 versus number 3 Notre Dame 2-0. Kickoff. 7:30 p.m. Saturday, Notre Dame Stadium in South Bend. It's on TV and radio and on NBC and WJR AM. And the line is the Irish by 29.5. Michigan State football versus Notre Dame availability report. I think I will skip over that to read the scouting report. When MSU has the ball, the Spartans turned week 1 field goals into week 2 touchdowns while finding the end zone 5 times in a 35-7 victory over Eastern Michigan on Saturday. Quarterback Alessio Milivojevic went 12 for 20 for 170 yards with 2 TDs and spread the ball around, with 10 Spartans catching passes from the sophomore starter and senior backup Cam Francher. MSU also got Cam Edwards going on the ground for 152 yards on 21 carries, including a pair of touchdowns, while Jazian Patterson ran for another score. The Spartans' 258 rushing yards were their most since getting 260 against Akron on September 10, 2022, and just their second time eclipsing 200 on the ground in the past 4 seasons. Through 2 games, MSU ranks 40th nationally at 204 rushing yards per game, while the Irish are 14th in rush defense after wins over Wisconsin and Rice. Notre Dame has not allowed a score since the 3rd quarter against the Badgers and ranks 13th in total defense and 3rd in turnover margin, thanks to 5 fumble recoveries and a pick 6 interception. The Irish also have 3 sacks, while Milivojevic has been dropped 5 times. When Notre Dame has the ball, the biggest question heading to South Bend will be the availability of MSU linebacker Jordan Hall, who sat last weekend with a right arm injury suffered in the first half of week 1. Hall's absence has led to some big holes against the run, with EMU posting 107 yards and averaging 5.6 per carry in the first half before the Spartans squelched them for -6 yards on 7 second-half attempts Saturday. The Rockets also ripped off a 71-yard scoring run in week one. The secondary has yet to be tested by a quarterback, the likes of Notre Dame star and Celine product C.J. Carr, with MSU ranking 37th nationally at 157 yards passing allowed. Defensive tackle Eli Cohenan has three of the Spartans' six sacks on the season, as MSU ranks 24th in total defense and 40th against the run. However, the Spartans are allowing 33.3% of opponents' third down conversion attempts, which is tied for 54th in the Football Bowl subdivision. The Irish are converting 47.6% of their third downs and averaging 414 yards, 299.5 through the air. Their run game ranks 116th at 114.5 yards per game, but Notre Dame's 46.5 points are tied for 21st in the FBS. And I'm going to skip on a little through here to see Chris Solari's two cents. The long-standing series between MSU and Notre Dame went on hiatus after the 2017 Irish victory in East Lansing, and Saturday's game will be the 80th all-time meeting. The eight-season lapse is the longest pause since the 17-year gap from 1921 to 48, and the second longest break in the series that began in 1897. His prediction, rain is expected during the game, which could alter the flow and play calling depending upon the severity. Still, expect Carr and the Irish to try and open things up against the Spartans' untested secondary to set up their run game. And if Jordan Hall doesn't play, the breakdowns MSU had the first 2 weeks could turn into a runaway second half for Notre Dame. Fitzgerald needs to make a statement with his program's toughness, though, and the Spartans will keep things interesting through halftime. The pick, Notre Dame 41, MSU 14. And we'll move along to a column by Detroit Free Press columnist Jeff Seidel about the Tigers titled Mistakes, Misplays, and Self-Inflicted Wounds Quieting Tigers' Final Roar. Mistakes on the bases, misplays in the field, self-inflicted wounds, and blown opportunities by the Detroit Tigers. That's how the Chicago White Sox beat the Tigers 3-1 at Wright Field on Thursday, September 17th. And if that seems like a familiar story, it should. It was the 13th straight time the Tigers lost by two runs or fewer on the road against an American League Central opponent. Unlucky 13, the story of the season. And now, this young team is learning the most basic truth in baseball. There is an incredibly small margin that separates winning and losing. In this game, it was a first-inning Kevin McGonigal bobble, ruled a hit, but it sure looked like an error. Then a four-pitch walk from Framber Valdez that played a part in the White Sox scoring three runs when Framber Valdez gave up a homer. Well, the three-run homer in the beginning obviously put us in a hole, Tigers manager A.J. Hinch said. Some of that self-inflicted. We had the kind of awkward play at third with McGonigal. We had the walk on four pitches, so we were in a hole from the get-go. And then we had a few opportunities. I thought we hit the ball hard a couple of times, just got a little bit of bad luck with where we hit it. Then at the end, we had some poor base running decisions that ended some rallies. So all, in close games, everything matters. And that certainly will be a frustrating loss. The biggest base running blunder happened at a critical time. Rookie Brett Callahan was thrown out trying to go from first to third on a Max Clark infield hit, even though the Tigers were losing by two runs in the eighth inning. Simply put, it wasn't worth the risk, even if it did require a replay review to reverse the initial safe call. To make it far, far worse, Callahan's gamble ended the inning. You can't make an out there, Hinch said. I mean, it's a lesson for him. He got a little over-aggressive and a little anxious there and thought he could beat the throw, and he didn't. These are things this young team needs to learn, but it sure is painful as they are getting a condensed MLB education. When the pressure grows, baseball IQ has to sharpen, not get loosey-goosey. To make it worse, the Tigers had chances, but they just couldn't convert. The Tigers had nine runners in scoring position and failed to get the run in every time. Mistakes are mistakes, Hinch said. We're learning on the fly a little bit. And certainly when you see these games and how they play out, you know, a base hit there is one thing, but the self-inflicted ones, whether it's decisions made on the bases or whether it's executing a play, you're not going to turn every double play. But our guys are seeing firsthand that in close games, little things matter. Here's the crazy part. The Tigers used to be so good at this. Last year, the Tigers went 11-3 in games decided by 2 runs or less in the AL Central. This year, it has totally flipped. They are now 9-23 in those games, 2 runs or less, against the division. You have to play in them to learn how to win them, Spencer Torkelson said. I think it's a great learning opportunity, and we're just going to build off of it. I suppose that's one way to look at it. To lose a close game, you have to be right there, right within reach. I think it gives us something to focus on, something to learn from, to grow from, and to know that we're right there, Torkelson said. True, but when you lose all these close games, that's how you look up with less than 2 weeks to play, and the Tigers are in no man's land. 6 games behind the White Sox and the Cleveland Guardians in the AL Central, 3 losses or wins by those teams away from elimination in the division for the 12th straight season. And 6 games behind Cleveland for the AL's 3rd and final wildcard berth, 3 games again from elimination entering Friday. Any loss deflates us, Torkelson said. Going into this last stretch, we're knowing that we had to win every single game, so it definitely hurts that we lost the first one. But we're not going to back down. We're going to keep fighting and win the next 3. This team is experiencing growing pains while the season has slipped away. Mistakes, misplays, and self-inflicted wounds. The big leagues are proving to be a harsh classroom for a young team. And that is about all the time we have for international and national news and sports. So this is going to wrap up the reading of the Detroit News and Free Press from WKAR Radio Reading Service. Your readers were Linda and Kit.
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3: Mostly sunny this afternoon, a high of 72. For tonight, mostly cloudy with a slight chance of rain showers, a low of 52. Tomorrow, rain showers with possible thunderstorms, a high of 64. 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
5: Hello, everyone. This is Joanne Seiler coming to you from Mind's Eye with this week's People Magazine, the week of September 9th, no, 13th. Goodness, I'm a week behind. Week of September 13th. And remember, we're going over a state every week. And I wasn't able to record last week because of technical difficulties. So anyway, to catch up, this week's state is Illinois. And for the record, the nickname for Illinois is the Prairie State. The capital is Springfield. The state animal is the white-tailed deer. And a fun fact, there's a 35-foot-tall, fire-breathing metal dragon in Vandalia, Illinois. Famous residents, Harrison Ford, Michelle Obama, Patrick Stump, and Jane Addams. It's home of the first Ferris wheel, the first moving sidewalk, and the first practical clothing zipper. Illinois is America's 5th most populous state. Almost 3 million of its 13 million inhabitants live in Chicago. The world's tallest man. Born in Alton, Illinois in 1916, Robert Wadlow grew rapidly as a child, reaching 6 feet at the age of 8 and passing 7 feet while he was 12. He grew to 8 feet 11.1 inches in total, making him the tallest human being recorded in history. Let's see, some other facts. The class of 2020 at New Trier High School in Winooka, Illinois, features a world record number of twins in a single year at the same school. 44 pairs of twins, to be precise, plus one set of triplets. Let's see. The Shedd Aquarium in Chicago is home to more species than any other aquarium in the world, with 32,000 different kinds of creatures living in 5 million gallons of water. And they have a thing in Illinois, apparently, small town big things. 12 of Casey's, that's the southern Illinois town of Casey, is small, but it's packed with 30 larger-than-life objects. These include 13.7-foot-long knitting needles, a giant bookworm in front of the town's library, and a big mousetrap taller than a person. 12 of Casey's big things are also the biggest in the world. Biggest mailbox, golf tee, rocking chair, barbershop pole, wind chime, pitchfork, wooden shoes, swizzle spoon, gavel, truck, key, seesaw, and golf driver club. So if you haven't heard of that before, I hadn't, so there you go. It's something new for this week. Let's see. Ever stepped on a Lego brick without shoes on? Ouch. Solid crib nib Sonny Molina from Woodstock, Illinois, stepped on quite a few as he set a new world record for walking barefoot on Lego bricks. He managed 21,195 feet. That's just over 5.5 miles. How about a doggy drive-in? On October 15, 2022, the Litchfield Skyview Drive-In Theater on Route 66 showed the movie A Dog's Way Home. In attendance were 199 dogs and their owners, the highest number of dogs at a drive-in ever known. One more thing, and then we'll move on to People Magazine. Sky High Catch. In 2013, in Sullivan, Illinois, a softball was tossed out of an ultralight plane from 250 feet above the ground. It was successfully caught by Chris Shields, setting a new world record for the highest softball catch ever. Okay, let's get started with this week's People Magazine. This week's cover has a great picture of Nicole Kidman and Sandra Bullock. Their lasting bond. They're in the new movie. Actually, I'm going to go see it tomorrow. Love, Tears, and Little Magic. And this is their second movie that they've worked on about its witches and their sisters, I believe, if I remember right. So it should be kind of a neat movie. Also, Jacqueline Smith opens up at 80. And she looks the very same, I'm telling you. Sandra Bullock and this Nicole Kidman, the name of the movie is Practical Magic 2. One of them is wearing, let's see, Nicole Kidman is wearing blue jeans and a beige jacket, and Sandra Bullock has a one-shoulder black top and black trousers. As their long-awaited reunion hits theaters, the superstars reflect on the lives they've built, the lessons they've learned, and a bond that has only grown stronger with time. Nearly three decades ago, Sandra Bullock and Nicole Kidman were playing sisters, bound by blood, mixing midnight margaritas, and trying to break curses about love and loss. In the years since 1998's Practical Magic, life has provided its own plot twists. There have been Oscars and career reinventions and a growing determination to shape the stories they tell. But the biggest transformations in recent years happened off screen. Bullock, 62, who became a mom with the adoptions of her son, Louis, 16, and daughter, Layla, 13, stepped away from the spotlight to care for her longtime partner, photographer Brian Randall, during his private battle with ALS before he died in 2023. Kidman, 59, grieved her beloved mom's death in 2024, and last year she split with singer

Now as Practical Magic 2 finally reunites them, the longtime friends turn the questions on each other, resulting in a laughter-filled and occasionally teary conversation as they compare notes on who they were, what they know now, and what matters most once the noise of Hollywood recedes. By the way, I forgot to mention, Sandra Bullock has long brunette hair. She wears it with a side part, and it comes down to her chest. Nicole Kidman is a reddish blonde, or she's blonde with some reddish tones to it, and she's wearing her hair straight, although I've seen photos of her with curly, so I think her hair is actually naturally curly. Now, as Practical Magic 2 finally reunites them, the longtime friends turn the questions on each other. Sandra Bullock. All right, Nicole, thank you for being here today. You want to go first? Nicole Kidman says, okay, why was now the right time for a Practical Magic sequel? Bullock says, for me, it's sort of honored generations of ancestry and future generations in a way that I don't think we've talked about much on film, which is we forget that our mothers and grandmothers were young women with dreams and hopes and desires as well. And we never looked at them as human beings like that. They were just mom and grandma. So in this, we get to look behind the curtain and go, I didn't know you felt that way. I didn't know you were longing. And it shows her with her two children when they were little. You can't see them very well because Hollywood people tend to keep their children's faces covered. The little boy has a hat on that totally covers his face, and she's leaning in front of the little girl and just shows a little bit of her face. And then it shows a photo of Nicole Kidman with her daughters. Nicole Kidman is quite tall, and the oldest one is almost as tall as she is. The youngest one's comes up to just be a little above Nicole's chin. As working single mothers, the friends have the same parenting mantra. We have to keep calm and carry on, says Bullock. The top photo I was talking about with Sandra Bullock with her children was taken in 2015. We don't have the luxury of losing our S and three hyphens. When it's quiet, there's a problem. When there's chaos, there's peace. Shows Kidman with her daughter, and daughters was taken in 2025. She agrees, because we have kids the same age and dogs, cats. It gets up. Get out of bed. Get on with it. She thinks Nicole says that she had a different view of life before her divorce from Keith Urban. Kidman says, I remember being on the phone and we were like, okay, what's the story? Why should we make it? And we just started riffing. A lot of it was based on how every family carries something and how do you deal with it and remove the patterns that have been existing for so long from generation to generation. As sisters, we were both like, oh yeah, you now carry the family as people pass and move on. That was something that I so related to. Bullock says, well, you're carrying the family forward, and I think sage witches, sage women, aunts, mothers, grandmothers have never gotten the full credit that they deserved. I look up a lot and apologize a lot. Kidman says, now I understand. Bullock says, what's your first memory of us meeting? We always meet on the red carpets. Kidman says, I won't say who you were with, but I remember seeing you with them and going, oh my gosh, wow, such a great couple. And then I just remember you've always been so grounded.

0: That's your superpower. You're just so who you are and authentic and real. I think that's why everyone loves you. Bullock says, oh, stop. Go on. I remember being a little intimidated when I first met you. You walk into a room with full ownership and confidence. Kidman says, it's just because I'm tall. Bullock replies, but how many tall people shrink themselves? You don't. You walk in, and everyone who's not taking ownership of their power questions themselves immediately. And then all of a sudden, I started looking at all my insecurities. I go, why can't I walk into the room with that kind of F and three hyphens, it? Here I come. Kidman says, "And all it's all bravado, bravado. Fake it until you make it." Bullock replies, yeah, but you have an inner light that is really blinding in an incredibly beautiful way. And I remember it took me a minute to be able to relate to you as a human being, like, okay, she's normal. Kidman says, totally normal, incredibly flawed, deeply insecure. Bullock says, thank God, because that's what makes you beautiful. I mean, if you were perfect, boring. Kidman says, what's one of the biggest ways we've changed since making the first film? Wow, that's heavy. They both, Kidman says about Bullock, she's so quick and razor sharp. She can literally make us belly laugh if we need it. Another photo of them got their heads together in this photo. Witchy women. I don't like the connotation that comes with the word witch, says Bullock. Covens and women coming together was a necessity because they shared information. And some more photos with them posing. Bullock says, and fantastic. Wait, how do you think I've changed? Kidman says, you're so authentic. Have you changed? No. You've just had experience layer upon layer that have given you compassion, understanding, and you're so willing to share it, pass it on, go, here, I've got this. I know this. I've been through this. It's a well of experience, love, and wisdom. Bullock says, what's mine is yours. Do you want to ask me how I think you've changed? Kidman says, nope, and laughs. Bullock says, okay. How are we different? We are very different. What we worry about, what we aim for, what we are excited by, that might be different things. But the fundamentals, I think, were very similar. And it's not just about being a mom either. A massive amount of events have transpired in your life. It's about what you said. Share the information. Share it with your fellow ladies, and you share it now. Back when I first met you, you had extraordinary life experiences, but no one had passed away. Another photo from 1998. While Practical Magic drew mixed reviews, it became a beloved cult classic, spawning t-shirts, recipes, and fan celebrations. And Double Trouble. Yes, Midnight Margaritas, whipped up with a spell in the original movie, make a return appearance in the new sequel in theaters now. The timing was great because what the film could say and deserved to say could finally be said, said Bullock, of the new sequel, which was shot in the UK last summer. Reprising their roles as Sally and Jillian Owens, sisters descended from a long line of witches, Bullock and Kidman are joined once again by their on-screen aunts, Stockard Channing and Diane Wiest, as well as newcomers Maisie Williams and Joey King, who play Sally's now grown daughters. Kim says, and I was closed, scared. Bullock says, I could feel that. It's like we went to the salsa club. I dragged her to the east side, and she sat there quietly at the table. Kidman says, too shy to dance. Bullock says, I might have been bent over a table, but that's the old me. Kidman says, but we've both grown up and we've been famous now for a long time. That carries its own set of things where you can isolate, but we've got kids. Bullock says, you can't isolate when you have kids. That's the kicker. Oh, I have these people that need to leave the house. Bullock says, or Kidman replies, okay, here's an easy one. What's your go-to margarita recipe? Bullock says, I don't do it, but a girlfriend of mine makes a very potent, fresh one. Kidman says, which girlfriend? Bullock says, Jen Aniston. Kidman says, I knew it. Bullock says, it's fierce, fresh limes, and it's frothy. It will knock you on your ass, and it has. Any time I've suffered, it's been at her hands, but it's so good. Kidman says, Jen, you've got to invite me over. Bullock, if you could only keep one memory from working together, which moment would you choose and why? Kidman says, our quiet conversations. Bullock replies, yes, this time around we got to share things. We're each other's life raft. Kidman, and then she motions, zipping her lips. Bullock, yes. What's the best compliment we've received from one another, whether we realized it or not? Bullock says, I said you have a great ass. They both laugh. She's got a great ass and a nice rack. Kidman says, and I say she has the best skin. You've got to see it up close because it's the most beautiful skin and it's the softest. Bullock, how has your outcome look on life evolved from when you were younger? Kidman says, I'm way more open. I was incredibly shy. Now I'm, who cares? You? Bullock says, I would say whether I liked it or not, in life, I was very, very guarded, but I can't help but love. Not fall in love, but I have so much in my body. That's just who I am. I'd like to be angry, but I forget why people piss me off. Kidman says, that's a gift. What's one thing you admire about the woman sitting next to you that she might not hear enough? Bullock says, oh, it's going to make me teary for you. I don't think Nicole hears that she is everything she wants to be capable of. She's not only capable of it, but she's destined to exceed it. That's your place here on this planet. And I don't think you're told enough that you are here for a very big reason. Kidman says, and you heal people. That's what you do. No, you probably don't hear it enough. You've got the biggest, biggest heart. Bullock says, okay, what spell would you cast if you could? Peace in my household, and she laughs. Kidman says, I would say being able to put my head on the pillow and sleep 9 hours and not wake up. Bullock says, really? We'll work on that. Kidman replies, okay, see, I told you she has it all in her little bag of tricks. Next article is about Gloria Steinem. She was born in 1934 and just recently passed away this year, a fighter for women. There's a photo of Gloria Steinem, a fighter for women. I never realized she was so famous that I didn't actually see photos of her until later on. And she has had this beautiful light brown hair, and it's down, to her chest and well below her shoulders, about 6 inches below her shoulders. And she wore glasses and no frames. Steinem shows her in 1972 in Florida. And then there's another photo of her in New York City in 2005. She was used to being underestimated. I'm continually confronted by people who say, oh, you're not as bad or as tough or hostile or whatever as everybody says, she told people. If I die, it will be of terminal injured innocence. An irrepressible activist from humble beginnings, Steinem achieved a rare fame as she championed gender equality. Even near the end, it seemed like Gloria Steinem might live forever. Dominique Browning, one of the innumerable women inspired by Steinem to pursue journalism and activism, saw her in February when Browning and about 15 others gathered in Steinem's Upper East Side brownstone to talk about the climate crisis. Holding forth from an oversized red armchair surrounded by art and mementos collected over six decades in public life, the 92-year-old Steinem was frail, but no less commanding. She wasn't somebody who seemed to be fighting her old age, says Browning, the director of Moms Clean Air Force. She really embraced who she was, where she was, and where she had come to. As for the secret to her stamina, Steinem herself once quipped to people, revolution, it keeps you young. She was actually a very beautiful woman. In this photo, she's wearing a black long-sleeved top with a big white belt over it and black slacks. She says, I feel an obligation to tell the truth. Remembering Gloria Steinem, this is a black and white photo. In her early years, she struggled as a caregiver for her mom, Ruth, but was emboldened by older sister, Suzanne, who became a lawyer. On September 2nd, the organizer, advocate, writer, and speaker died peacefully at home from an undisclosed cause, surrounded by some of the many who loved her, her foundation said. She left a world much different from the one she entered, in no small part because of the women's rights movement she'd helped lead since the 1970s. She's framed the future, Jane Fonda, with whom she co-founded the Women's Media Center, told People in 2024. In tribute, friend Marlo Thomas credited her with the largest sisterhood in the history of this planet. And Meghan, Duchess of Sussex, said she was ever reliable for advice with a cup of tea and an unrivaled cheekiness and wit. That show, oh, there's a photo of Jimmy Carter, and it's Jackie and Liz together. They have a photo of him. I'm pretty sure that's him. That he looks like he's pregnant. He's got a big tummy. And another thing about Steinem's journalism, she went undercover as a Playboy bunny for a 1963 expose. Awakened her feminism, she said. Yeah, that was a photo of Jimmy Carter. It's black and white, and it was taken in 1977, criticizing President Jimmy Carter's record on women. That spirit cemented Steinem's place in American life. Born in Toledo, Ohio, to Dad Leo, an antiques dealer, with a side career in show business that kept the family on the road, and reporter mother Ruth, Steinem didn't go to school until she was 11. Witnessing her mom's struggle with mental illness informed her understanding of the social injustices women faced. Professionally, she rose to a rare fame. Bette Midler headlined her star-studded 50th birthday party. Through a career that fused activism, writing, she started Ms., the first national feminist magazine in the U.S., and published 10 books with an 11th debuting September 22nd, and an insistence on the equality of women, including reproductive and workplace rights. I feel an obligation to tell the truth, she told People in 1980. It might possibly contribute to change. You also realize you're not alone. Steinem saw victories such as the ability of women to build their own financial credit and the elimination of legal marital rape. Don't think about making women fit the world. Think about making the world fit women, she said. There were disappointments, too, including fractures among her compatriots over sex, race, and trans rights, and the overturning of nationwide access to abortion. Still, she moved forward. We need to be long-distance runners, she once said, and you can't be a long-distance runner unless you have some inner strength. There's a photo of her though a vocal skeptic of marriage, Steinem wed David Bale, father of Christian Bale, in 2022. The photo was taken in 2022. She wed his father in 2000. David died 3 years later of cancer. She says, I didn't change. Marriage changed, she said in 2015. I had never heard that before. Christian Bale is the actor. And so she had married his father. We're at over the halfway point. If you just tuned in, you're listening to Joanne Seiler coming to you from Mind's Eye with this week's People magazine. And we're about 5 minutes over the regular time. Next up, Jacqueline Smith, An Angel's Private World. Some of you young people probably have never heard of her, but she was in the Charlie's Angels along with Farrah Fawcett and I can't think of the other one, had the dark hair. Anyway, it'll come up probably in the article. Anyway, she doesn't seem to age. She wears her hair long. It's light brown with streaks of blonde. Looks like she has blue eyes. In this photo, she's leaning over with her hair coming down, and there's not a wrinkle in sight. She's wearing a light beige sweater and some gold jewelry. An Angel's Private World. Everybody ages, everybody changes. It's the real stuff that puts you on top, says Smith. Photo taken at her home in LA on August 6th. In a revealing interview and new memoir, the Charlie's Angels legend opens up about fame, loss, and love. Charlie's Angels will turn 50 on September 22nd, and the life of its star, Jacqueline Smith, is filled with reminders of the iconic crime drama. The phone at the gate of her LA home rings with the show's theme song. In her living room sits a bronze sculpture that Farrah Fawcett, her late former co-star, gave her as a gift. People still send Charlie's Angels pictures for me to sign every day, says Smith, 80, who remained on the show for all 5 seasons. Who would have dreamed the afterlife of Charlie's Angels would be like this? There's a photo of her as a child and in high school. She says, I never had a plan as a child and in high school. I thought I would go home, open a ballet school, and live down the street from my parents. But my career called my name. When the Houston native debuted as Kelly Garrett in 1976, opposite Fawcett and Kate Jackson. That's the one I was trying to think of. She's the one that had the dark brown hair. Their lives changed overnight. We were just three girls hoping to find an audience, and boy, did we find an audience, she says. Smith went on to build a decades-long acting career and business empire. Now in the new memoir, I once knew a guy named Charlie. And in a candid People interview, she opens up like never before about what nobody ever saw on TV. She was initially offered substantially less pay than Jackson and Fawcett. Jackson, who'd previously established primetime cred as a regular on Angel's executive producer Aaron Spelling's The Rookies, was top billed as Sabrina Duncan at $10,000 an episode. Fawcett, meanwhile, was offered $5,000 to play Jill Monroe, while Smith was only offered $3,000 for Kelly Garrett. Believing that she and Fawcett were on equal footing with their respective guest spots on the shows, Switch and Harry O, Smith told her agent that if she didn't get the same pay as Fawcett, she'd walk away from the role. She ultimately received a raise. "I was probably a little more aggressive about that than today," she says. "I don't know where that business sense came from, but it was there, I guess, from my daddy. He would always say, have a backup plan. Really think things out." She says, "My family wins the race." This is a photo of her family. Daughter Spencer Margaret, granddaughter B, husband Alan, son Gaston, and granddaughter Olivia in 2022. What a beautiful family. And then there's another photo of her. "It's important to have girlfriends. They see you through a lot." She had to turn down a Bond girl role because of her Angel schedule. Smith was offered the part of Holly Goodhead in the 1979 James Bond film Moonraker, but had to decline it when Spelling said he would not change the Angel schedule to allow her to do both. The movie turned out to be a hit with Lois Childs in the role, but Smith doesn't hold any grudges. "In Texas, you dance with the person that brought you to the party," she says. Jackson had to turn down the part in Kramer versus Kramer that earned Meryl Streep an Oscar for the same reason. "I get Kate was very disappointed and never got over it. But in retrospect, we did sign a contract, and there are certain rules," Smith says. And in this photo, they are all standing with their hands together like they're in prayer, and they have their hands under their right under their chin, and all three of them. Fawcett had the famous hairdo. She was blonde, and she had the sides flipped back. It was long hair. "We weren't just fluff. We really fought for what we believed in on the show," says Smith. "First, Fawcett's wearing a white outfit, a white dress. Then Jackson, Kate Jackson, has on a blue and rust and white plaid shirt, long sleeve, looks like a flannel shirt, with big belt and beige skirt or trousers. And then Jacqueline Smith is wearing a tiny bikini, a white bikini, and totally different from the other two. Smith says they were really lucky to have guest stars on Angels like Tom Selleck, who played her love interest in season one. And it shows a photo from that time. And then, stretching her wings, Smith fought really hard to play the former First Lady in the 1981 TV film Jacqueline Bouvier Kennedy. And she, in this, she's standing, looks like in front of a bus, and she's wearing a bright red suit jacket with a gold pin on the lapel and a bright red matching pillbox, what we call pillbox hat. Back in Kelly's shoes, Smith reprised her role for a cameo in 2003's Charlie's Angels, Full Throttle, starring Drew Barrymore. She felt stuck in the middle between Jackson and Ladd when Fawcett left Angels. After just one season, Fawcett left the show to pursue more dramatic roles. Kate had a hard time with Farragon, Smith says. No one could replace her. When Cheryl Ladd was brought in to complete the trio as Chris Monroe, Smith says the dynamic shifted. Kate was sharp and fought for everything, and Cheryl was pretty easygoing, so I felt sometimes caught between the two because they were so opposite. Tanya Roberts once invited her to a threesome. When Jackson left after the show's third season in 1979, she was replaced by Shelley Hack. The following season, Hack was replaced by Tanya Roberts, who Smith writes in her memoir, had an open marriage with her husband Barry Roberts, and wasn't shy about it in the least or about propositioning people to swing with them. While on a flight to Hawaii to shoot Angels, Smith recalls Roberts, who died in 2021 at age 65, asked Smith to join her and Barry for a threesome. She declined but found Roberts' honesty about her sexuality to be brave and self-aware. Cocaine use was rampant on the Angels set in the final season. By the fifth and final season of the show, Smith writes in her memoir, cocaine had become a constant presence on set. The more drug use I saw, the more time I spent in my motorhome, she writes. I was in there a lot by the end of the series. Smith writes that she's never used cocaine and never will, as I've watched that drug in particular turn people into the worst version of themselves. An Angel's Wild Ride. Behind the scenes in the refuge of our motor homes, we leaned on one another. The set was our sanctuary, the place where friendship took root under the hot lights and long hours. We laughed easily. We worked hard. We trusted each other with our exhaustion, our fears, our private doubts. Now, she's talking about when she worked with Farrah Fawcett and Kate Jackson, and I believe that's Cheryl Ladd. Yeah, Fawcett, Jackson, Smith, and Ladd on the Angel set in 1978. And then in their inset, Ladd is 75, Smith and Jackson 77 in April. That trust mattered. It kept us steady when the outside world grew too loud. We were all on the same wild ride, so we each understood what the others were going through. Many of the things that were written about me in the tabloids were outlandish lies, and they bothered me. There were rumors about my social life, like how I was a bigamist with two husbands. According to one rag sheet, I was hiding my out-of-wedlock newborn in my motorhome on the set. A particularly upsetting lie to read about myself considering my deep desire to have children. Some tabloids tried to drum up conflict among the three of us. For example, they liked to perpetuate this idea that we were jealous of each other. Not true. Another rumor was that we fought each other for more screen time. It was just too predictable to try to pit women against each other. The truth was we fought for each other to have less screen time. One of Aaron's tenets was that his stars appeared on screen in every scene. The more popular we became, the more power we had, and we started to demand that one or the other of us didn't need to be in a certain scene. And then that lucky person could go take a nap. Our decisions were made by committee, and we stood by one another. Our shoots turned into mob scenes, and security became an issue. One man climbed over the gate and insisted to the guards that he was my husband. When confronted with the facts, I was no one's wife. He said that we'd gotten married via telepathy. This same man showed up at my house one day, so I filed a restraining order against him. It wouldn't be the last. She was told her first husband, actor Roger Davis, was in bed with their real estate agent while Warren Beatty was downstairs asking Smith to audition for a film. Before her Angels fame, Smith worked as a model and commercial actress. At a commercial casting call in 1968, she met Davis, then the star of the ABC soap opera Dark Shadows. They quickly hit it off and married within months. "I was in love with love," she says. 2 years later, Smith was walking with a friend to see an apartment she and Davis were considering renting in New York when she ran into Warren Beatty, who asked her to audition for a film he was working on. Moments later, Davis appeared and told him that Smith only did commercials. Smith later heard that while she was talking to Beatty, Davis had been upstairs having sex with their real estate agent, Laura, in the apartment. She split from Davis after finding him with another woman on their fourth wedding anniversary. Shows a photo of her with him. In her memoir, she writes that Davis was controlling during their marriage. And then Dennis Cole, there was some jealousy about her career, Smith says, of her second husband. That was in 1980. She and her husband, Brad Allen, lived apart for 17 years before finally moving in together. After three marriages, Smith says she finally got it right with Allen, 72, whom she met when he helped perform her father's heart surgery in 1991. About 2 years later, Allen took a job in Chicago, and they spent the next 17 years living apart. "When you have only a weekend, you really make it count," she says. "We made it work." Smith and Allen married in 1997, and he guided her through her 2002 breast cancer diagnosis. Smith, who is cancer-free after a lumpectomy and radiation, and Allen finally closed the distance for good in 2009. "God, I can't imagine not having him here now," she says. "It just makes life easier and better." She struggled with OCD since she was a child. When she was 12, Smith's uncle died at 54 from the effects of alcohol addiction. After his death, she swore off alcohol and began praying for family members obsessively in an effort to keep them safe. While studying psychology in college, she read about obsessive compulsive disorder and it resonated. The fear hasn't completely gone away with age, especially when it comes to her kids, Gaston, 44, and Spencer Margaret, 40, whom she shares with her third husband, cinematographer Anthony B. Richmond, 84. "You just want to catch every raindrop, but I've learned as I've gotten older that you can't control everything," she says. She readily admits to having had cosmetic procedures, but she has her limits. Smith credits clean living, eating properly, getting the proper amount of sleep, and a lot of vitamins for her ageless beauty. But she says that doesn't mean she's never put some fat in my face, which is a good thing to do because you lose fat in your face. However, she's careful not to take things too far. "I don't like it when people don't look like themselves or they do too much. No one stays a Charlie's Angel forever." And there's a photo of her taken in 2006 with Farrah Fawcett. Through her illness, Farrah never gave up and she never lost her humor. She was a real hero. In the 6 months before Fawcett died, in 2009 at age 62 from anal cancer that had metastasized to her liver, Smith invited her over to her house for dinner. When they finished eating, Fawcett asked to go upstairs and try on a pair of shoes she had seen Smith wear in the days prior. Her legs were 10 times her normal size, and she could not get that shoe on. But she wasn't going to admit it, recalls Smith, who told Fawcett she could have the shoes. "At that moment, it was like we were those girls at the very beginning in the motorhome on the Charlie's Angels set so many years ago." This next article is about all the new shows coming out and the shows that have are coming back. If I can get it to come up. Jamie Lee Curtis is sharing the love. Shows her in a photo. She has beautiful white hair, and it's in trimmed very short, pixie. And she's wearing a white shirt, long sleeve white shirt with navy trousers and high heels. When a driver mentioned his new wife to Curtis, an idea struck her. Now the Emmy and Oscar winner, 67, is an executive producer and guest star on Newlyweds, a sitcom about a couple in their 60s, played by Tia Leone and Tim Daly, who marry after a whirlwind courtship. We never see this, Curtis says. The boomers out there very rarely are represented with new love. And possibly that people our age can actually have it, even with arthritis. It starts on October 23rd on NBC. Next up, we have a photo of a Marvel trilogy. It's called Vision Quest, October 14th on Disney Plus. WandaVision and Agatha All Along comes to an end. Rebooted A1 Avenger Vision, played by Paul Bettany, faces an existential crisis when a bounty is placed on his head that forces him out of his comfort zone. James Spader reprises his role in the AI supervillain Ultratron. Next up, Mike Coulter takes on tech. With Cupertino, Coulter reunites with Evil and the Good Wife showrunners Robert and Michelle King and takes on the role of Michael, a Silicon Valley lawyer with an axe to grind against his former employer. Along with another lawyer, Olivia, played by Rachel Keller, he's determined to fight the tech elite. You'll be surprised about how timely the show is and how much it will actually inform you about your own life, says Coulter. Then we have The Voice, September 21st on NBC. For season 30, Kelly Clarkson and Adam Levine are joined by new judges Queen Latifah and Riley Green. Country star Green says he's enjoying being the guy with a cowboy hat, giving Adam a hard time. Notes host Carson Daly, Riley and Adam's dynamic reminds me a lot of Blake Shelton and Adam in the early days. So that's The Voice on September 21st on NBC. East of Eden. Mike Faust, Christopher Abbott, and Florence Pugh take on John Steinbeck's religious allegory-filled classic. It was a movie from, back in the 50s, I think. I remember it, but I don't remember when it was made. Anyway, it comes out October 1st on Netflix. The Good Daughter, November 12th on Peacock. Estranged Sisters, played by Rose Byrne and Megan Fahey, reunite as a crime unearths buried secrets in an adaptation of the hit thriller, The Good Daughter. Carrie, October 7th on Prime Video. Stephen King's coming-of-age novel gets a fresh take from horror showrunner Mike Flanagan. Summer H. Howell stars. Then we have Harry Potter and the Philosopher's Stone. Comes out December 25th on HBO. Harry's magical adventure is rebooted with John Lithgow, Papa Asedju, and newcomer Dominic McLaughlin. Peter Krause steps back into family mode. Parenthood Alum 61 stars on Line of Fire, a political drama about a family of law enforcement agents. Peter Krause, Hope Davis, and Taylor Bloom, September 21st on NBC. He says the script was really great. There were some turns that I did not see coming, and I liked the character was complicated, that he can be kind of a loose, fun guy and at times sort of a hard ass. How was having Jenna Bush Hager as a producer? Jenna has a terrific sense of humor. It's really fun talking to her. And we have a consultant who is a former Secret Service agent during her time at the White House. What's been the most challenging part of the role? Delivering crime-solving exposition and then jumping into familial conflict. I was just working with Kat Cunning, and there was some father-daughter bickering, and we very quickly had to shift into serious law enforcement personas. Brothers, September 23rd on Apple TV. This should be something. I wish I had Apple TV. Matthew McConaughey and Woody Harrelson built an entire 8-episode scripted comedy around the viral theory that they are secretly related, which sounds hilariously all right to us. Next up, American Hostage, September 20th on MGM Plus. Gosh, I'm sorry, my mouth isn't working right today. In this series, based on a true story, John Hamm is Fred Heckman, an Indianapolis radio reporter who gets a call from Tony Curtis, played by Giovanni Ribisi, declaring that he is holding a businessman, played by Christopher Polaha, hostage and demanding to be interviewed. Oh, this should be good too. Psyched for season 2. Mobland, September 18th on Paramount Plus. The wonderful Helen Mirren. Safety and loyalty will be tested as rivals continue to rise against the London crime family led by Maeve, played by Helen Mirren, and Conrad Harrigan, played by Pierce Brosnan. But internal tension may be their biggest threat. The Hunting Wives, November 26th on Netflix. When the soapy Texas drama returns, Margot, played by Malin Ackerman, and Sophie, played by Brittany Snow, are at odds but wind up back in each other's orbit. It's just wilder, Ackerman said of the new season. All of us were shocked. Boston Blue comes back October 9th on CBS. The Blue Blood spinoff picks up a few months after Lena, played by Sonequa Martin-Green, was shot and her boyfriend was hit by a truck. She and Danny, played by Donnie Wahlberg, look for the driver and take on a Boston Strangler-like case. Best Medicine, I like this one. September 22nd on Fox, Dr. Martin Best, played by Josh Charles, will have to own up to his fear of blood as the state medical registry investigates him, and he'll face whatever comes next between him, Louisa, played by Abigail Spencer, and Mark, played by Josh Segarra, especially now that his ex, Elizabeth Koop, is in Port Wynn. There's a show called 12-12-12 on Apple TV, comes out November 13th. Jamie Dornan and Anthony Mackie lead a heist drama. Eternally Yours, the Ghost co-creators work their comedy magic on a family of vampires who, after 500 years, have begun to tire of one another. That comes out October 8th on CBS. Let's see. There's October 8th on Netflix. something called Below. A mysterious phenomenon terrorizes an isolated coastal town. Josh Harnett plays a man trying to keep the community together. And War, October 1st on HBO, has Dominic West and Sienna Miller. Rival law firms go head-to-head amid a nasty divorce. Yaga, October on AMC+. Hudson Williams plays the heir to a powerful fishery who goes missing, and some ancient magic may be afoot. That's all we have time for. I hope you've enjoyed this week's People Magazine. I've certainly enjoyed talking to you about it, and I hope you have a wonderful week. I hope you'll join me again next week. Thanks for listening. It's coming to you from Mind's Eye.
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2: Mostly sunny this afternoon, a high of 72. For tonight, mostly cloudy with a slight chance of rain showers, a low of 52. Tomorrow, rain showers with possible thunderstorms, a high of 64. 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
3: Hi there, it's Vicki with the Talking Information Center. It is September 16th, 2026, and today I will be reading Pop Culture. We are starting with the summer 2026 edition of Vanity Fair. And our first article is entitled The Next Black President by Ta-Nehisi Coates. Kamala Harris's quest for the White House was rooted in a political tradition pioneered by black women. In the wake of Gaza, the broad promise of that tradition proved too much for her to bear. As questions of another run looms, Ta-Nehisi Coates reckons with the implicit violence of the American presidency and the conditions under which a black woman might ever hold that office. The patron saint of the 2024 Democratic National Convention was Fannie Lou Hamer, recalcitrant sharecropper turned agitator, and, like the Democratic presidential nominee, a black woman. Hamer worked on the plantation of W.D. Marlowe near Ruleville, Mississippi, laboring in the fields, cleaning the Marlowe manse, and keeping the family records. All this time, estimates Hamer biographer Kate Clifford Larson, earned her between $600 and $800 a year, less than half of what white farm families earned in 1948. This was by design. The mandate of Mississippi's ruling class was assured through the reduction of the state's black residents to near slavery. Hamer took her revenge. She wore the Marlowe's fine clothes while they were away. She stole their perfume. She bathed in their tub. She used the family's spoons and then watched them eat behind her. It was said that Hamer didn't have real good sense, that she was uppity and filled with gripes. But as Larson recounts, Hamer's own analysis hinted at something deeper. I was rebelling in the only way that I could rebel. In 1962, the rebellion was joined. That was the summer that a bevy of civil rights workers descended on Hamer's Sunflower County, seeking volunteers to help register blacks to vote. Hamer signed up and, through her courage, charisma, and oratory, quickly drew ardent disciples and ruthless adversaries. In 1963, Hamer was arrested, jailed, and at the behest of her white captors, beaten with a blackjack by two African-American inmates. She emerged from captivity, grievously injured, but recalcitrant as ever. A year later, Hamer co-founded the Mississippi Freedom Democratic Party, aiming to displace the segregated delegation to that year's Democratic Convention. This was a problem. Lyndon B. Johnson feared that Hamer's protests would cost him Mississippi or perhaps the entire Deep South. When Hamer testified at the convention, it was televised nationally. A flustered Johnson quickly called an impromptu press conference to knock that illiterate woman, as he would reportedly call Hamer, off the air. The evening news broadcast Hamer's testimony anyway. If the Freedom Democratic Party is not seated now, I question America, Hamer told the convention. Is this America? The land of the free and home of the brave, where we have to sleep with our telephones off the hook because our lives be threatened daily? Hamer died in 1977, but she has become a hero, particularly to black women, who see in her an ancient tradition of politics that extends back to their arrival on these shores. That same political tradition, 60 years later, delivered Kamala Harris to the top of the ticket. In 2020, when many saw in Joe Biden a floundering candidate, a loose coalition of black women activists saw an opportunity. The coalition included, among others, voting rights activist Melanie Campbell, 2024 Democratic National Convention Committee Chair Minion Moore, and investor and strategist Jotaka Edie. They organized and applied pressure. They demanded a black woman on the ticket. They got it. They demanded a black woman on the Supreme Court. They got it. They demanded a black woman at the Federal Reserve. They got that too. And they got even more. By the end of 2024, Biden had appointed a record number of black women to the federal bench and cut black unemployment and black poverty levels to record lows. He'd passed a temporary expansion of the child tax credit, which in its single year of operation reduced black child poverty rates by half. This was an enviable string of political victories, and when Biden withdrew from the campaign and endorsed Harris, the most tantalizing victory of all was at hand. Now the same coalition of black women who could credibly claim the first fulfillment of a black agenda in recent memory pressed their advantage. During the pandemic, Edie created the Google group Win with Black Women, which began convening Sundays via Zoom. It became a central organizing node, and the night Harris received Biden's endorsement, Win with Black Women drew some 44,000 attendees. We didn't hang up until 1 a.m., recalls Edie. It was a reminder of what was possible. It was a reminder of our power, and it was a reminder of the connection to a struggle, a fight, and quite frankly, that baton that our ancestors had handed to us that we were collectively holding. No ancestor loomed larger over the convention's proceedings in Chicago than Hamer. Democratic National Committee Chair Jamie Harrison invoked her familiar phrase, "We are sick and tired of being sick and tired." The 2024 Mississippi Democratic delegation expressed their pride in representing heroes such as Fannie Lou Hamer. Maxine Waters praised Hamer and noted she was one of Harris's heroes. In this, fatefully, Harris and the black women who propelled her to the top of the ticket were not alone. 10 months earlier, on October 7th, Hamas and other allied forces crossed out of Gaza and killed approximately 1,200 people, 800 of whom were civilians. In response, Israel launched a total war against the people of Gaza. In the first 30 days of this assault, Israel killed at least 4,100 children, roughly 8 times as many children as Russia killed in 21 months during its war of conquest in Ukraine. It was as if each morning the IDF gathered up 5 classrooms of students and then erased them. "We are fighting human animals," Israeli Defense Minister Yoav Gallant asserted, "and are acting accordingly." The arsenal for this war against children, against human animals, was the United States of America. According to a report by the Stockholm International Peace Research Institute, America supplied 69% of Israel's major conventional arms imports between 2019 and 2023, and approved some $20 billion in arms sales to Israel in the weeks leading up to the Democratic National Convention. And the man who held the keys to that arsenal just happened to be one of the most progressive presidents Black America has ever known. Now another coalition, a group of young Democrats at the fringes of the party, looked for a way to bring Gaza to the center of the convention.

a single demand, a Palestinian-American speaker to endorse the nominee at the convention. A symbolic re-embrace of Arab Americans would help uncommitted delegates assure their community members that Harris was indeed taking their complaint seriously. According to Elabed, the organizer spent that week batting potential names back and forth with the Harris campaign for vetting. The exchange seemed promising, but as name after name was refused, Harris fundraiser Hala Hijazi, Congresswoman Rashida Tlaib, Georgia Representative Rua Roman, Elabed's optimism began to fade. And then on that Wednesday, Uncommitted got a call. The call for a Palestinian-American speaker was rejected. It's tough to identify a singular flaw that cost Harris the election. She ultimately won the Arab American vote, but there was a 12% swing away from her candidacy compared to Biden in 2020. Of those Democratic voters who broke away from Harris, nearly as many went to a third party as went to Trump. The effect of Gaza on these particular swing voters lingers painfully in the thoughts of Harris's most ardent supporters. "I do believe that there were progressive critiques to be made of Harris," said Eddie. "But the sheer fervor of protest from punitive allies stunned Eddie. I believe that had dire consequences on the result of the election and ultimately where we are as a country right now." From this perspective, a sector of the Democratic electorate demanded moral perfection of Harris, and in the process allowed a completely immoral Donald Trump to return to power. For African Americans, presidential elections have almost always been exercises in lesser evils and harm reduction. Looking at the damage done to America's public health system, a secret police force unleashed on its cities, the indiscriminate bombing of an elementary school, the killing of Alex Pretty and Renee Good, and the lust for extrajudicial killing, the great disaster of a Trump presidency, is all too clear. But 2 weeks before Harris accepted the nomination, Israeli media aired footage of guards appearing to rape a Palestinian prisoner. By then, the Israeli government had wiped out roughly 2% of Gaza's population, some 40,000 human beings. A letter published in The Lancet by three public health researchers estimated that 186,000 Gazan deaths could be attributed to the conflict, including indirect deaths, 8% of the Strip's population. To preserve democracy, Palestinian Americans were being asked to support a member of the administration that repeatedly armed the agents of this carnage. I think for a lot of African Americans, we weren't connecting with how visceral the anger was at Biden and Harris because of what they were allowing, says journalist Joy Reid. And because of her sort of political inability to speak directly to the genocide, which I still don't understand, to be honest. I genuinely don't, because I know she's an empathetic person. I've covered this woman for a really long time. But people just didn't see it, and she couldn't voice it. I don't understand it. To this day, I cannot explain it. Perhaps the answer lay in what Harris did say. At the convention, the vice president pledged to ensure America always has the strongest, most lethal fighting force in the world. This language is fairly boilerplate for most people seeking the presidency, but it is also at odds with the very tradition that brought Harris to the brink. Hamer was a student of nonviolence, and not just for protesters in Mississippi. As early as 1964, she opposed the Vietnam War, horrified at the prospect of American bombs being dropped on a much weaker people half a world away. "I am sick of the racist war in Vietnam," Hamer said at an anti-war rally in the 1960s, "when we don't have justice in the United States." Perhaps it is naive to expect Harris, a candidate for the American presidency, to speak in the same register as Hamer, who was its antagonist. But it was that very antagonist whom Harris and her party claimed as a champion. The dynamic is familiar. Barack Obama's claim of Martin Luther King Jr. was similarly incongruent. That is because a black presidency is a contradiction. It owes its power.

0: or to a movement against racist state violence at home, but seeks an office which has always practiced racist state violence abroad. But what was known in 1964 was largely abandoned in 2024, and what was offered instead was a questionable survivalist theory of democracy, one that proposed to erect a shield over one group while providing weaponry to destroy another. For reasons moral, pragmatic, and perhaps mostly ancestral, the next black presidency will have to think bigger. To its list of adversaries, which include a renewed white supremacy, a rapacious billionaire class, and energetic Christian nationalism, it must add another, perhaps more formidable than them all, empire. The portrait of America as an imperial power cuts against its self-image as a righteous cradle of democracy. But from its inception, the country has been aggressive and expansionist, seizing land from its indigenous population, paying off some European powers while menacing others. I am persuaded no constitution was ever before so well calculated as ours for extensive empire and self-government, Thomas Jefferson wrote to James Madison in 1809. Jefferson's Empire of Liberty, as he dubbed it, steadily expanded across the continent throughout the 19th century and early 20th century. Then it turned to the oceans, annexing Hawaii, seizing the Philippines, Puerto Rico, and Guam, then drawing Cuba and the Dominican Republic into its sphere of influence. Even as the United States expanded its rule, there always remained a dim sense that an empire of liberty was a contradiction. The inveterate white supremacist Woodrow Wilson mouthed anti-colonial rhetoric before reverting to form at the Paris Peace Conference in 1919. Wilson spoke eloquently on behalf of smaller nations and their right to self-determination, writes Daniel Immerwahr in his book How to Hide an Empire. Yet he had southeastern European nations in mind. After World War II, with colonialism considered passé, President Dwight Eisenhower embraced more clandestine means to preserve the United States' imperial reach. President Harry Truman drew the line at plotting against foreign leaders, writes Stephen Kinzer in his book, The Brothers, John Foster Dulles, Alan Dulles, and Their Secret World War. That line evaporated when he left office. Eisenhower wished to wage a new kind of war. Eisenhower's national security team subsequently plotted to overthrow no fewer than three different democracies on three different continents over the course of his 8 years. For oil, Iran's Mohammad Mossadegh was toppled in 1953. For fruit plantations, Guatemala's Jacobo Arbenz Guzman was deposed in 1954. And in 1960, fearing Congo and its vast resources moving out of the West's sphere of influence, Eisenhower ordered Prime Minister Patrice Lumumba murdered. The Belgians beat him to it. Touring the world, a young John F. Kennedy was disturbed to find that America was definitely classed with the imperialist powers of Europe. Like Wilson, he paid lip service to the anti-colonial spirit and, at his inauguration, pledged support for the Third World, not because the communists may be doing it, not because we seek their votes, but because it is right. The Bay of Pigs was 3 months later. Kennedy agonized over the failed operation to overthrow Cuba's Fidel Castro, but he quickly made peace with cloak and dagger imperialism. His CIA engaged the mafia to kill Castro, 1960, urged a military coup in Brazil, 1962, which would bear fruit 2 years later, helped apartheid-era South Africa locate and arrest Nelson Mandela, 1962, and supported the Ba'ath Party in overthrowing the Iraqi government, 1963, and crushing its communist opposition. In Vietnam, the once anti-colonialist Kennedy first supported Eisenhower's hand-picked dictator, Ngo Dinh Diem, then facilitated a coup against him in which he was subsequently killed. When Kennedy was himself killed a few weeks after Diem, so prolificate were his shadow wars that some close to him believed, as Malcolm X said, that the chickens had indeed come home to roost. Bobby Kennedy himself suspected the killings might be the work of the CIA, the mob, or Castro, writes journalist Vincent Bevins in his book, The Jakarta Method. Vice President Lyndon Johnson's first suspicion was that it was retaliation for Diem's murder. Fears of imperial boomerang did little to restrain Johnson or any other American president. Indeed, what stands out about the horrifying death toll in Gaza is how easily it slots into a history of American global power. In the same year Johnson pushed through the Voting Rights Act, his CIA helped dispatch the Indonesian president, Sukarno. Up to 1 million Indonesians were subsequently killed by the military regime, which the United States favored. 4 years later, in a bid to crush the Viet Cong, President Richard Nixon secretly carpet-bombed Cambodia, which in turn led to the rise of the genocidal Khmer Rouge. Then in 73, Nixon and Henry Kissinger, his Secretary of State, plotted the overthrow of yet another democracy in Chile, propping up the brutal dictator Augusto Pinochet. This history poses a discomfiting truth. Gaza is not a betrayal of American democratic tradition, but an expression of an American imperial tradition. The tradition is literally generational. In 1893, John Watson Foster helped overthrow the Queen of Hawaii. 60 years later, Foster's grandsons, Alan and John Dulles, took up the trade. As heads of the CIA and the State Department, respectively, they engaged Kermit Roosevelt Jr. to overthrow Mossadegh. Roosevelt was himself a scion of the imperial spirit. His grandfather was Theodore Roosevelt, who championed the annexation of the Philippines. The subsequent events are a dizzying whirlwind of horse trading and violence. In 1963, the CIA backs a coup d'etat by the Iraqi Ba'ath Party, which Saddam Hussein would eventually lead. In 1979, the American allied Shah of Iran is driven from power. In 1980, a frustrated United States backs Hussein in the Iraq-Iran War. In 2003, the United States topples Hussein and delivers him to his executioners. In 2026, the United States collaborates with Israel to kill Iran's Ayatollah Khomeini. The tally? Four different regimes with four different ideologies of two opposing countries dispatched at the behest of one imperial power. The focus on the regime changes inflicted on the Arab world and the Middle East at large obscures the routine violence inflicted on its people. For Americans, the Iraq War is remembered as a case of bad intelligence, and George W. Bush's image has largely been rehabilitated. The estimated 200,000 civilians killed directly on bad intelligence, less so. In November 2008, an errant airstrike conducted under auspices of a lame duck Bush administration killed 37 civilians who were at a wedding party in Wek Bagtu, Afghanistan. We cannot win the fight against terrorism with airstrikes, pleaded Afghanistan's president, Hamid Karzai. 5 years later, under President Obama, another airstrike hit another wedding party, this time in Yemen, killing 12 more people. With a bipartisan acceptance of innocent deaths at the cost of doing business in the Muslim and Arab world, it is not a surprise that a kind of casual contempt for its leaders and people oozes from the orifice of both Democratic and Republican administrations. In his 2008 presidential campaign, conservatives pushed Obama to repeatedly deny he was a Muslim in roughly the same register as one would deny beating his wife. When the dictator Muammar Gaddafi was dragged out of a drainpipe, sodomized with a bayonet and killed, Obama's Secretary of State Hillary Clinton shared a laugh with a CBS reporter. We came, we saw, he died. In 2023, as the casualty reports out of Gaza mounted, Biden's response was essentially to call BS. I have no notion that the Palestinians are telling the truth about how many people are killed, Biden said. Gaza's health ministry responded by releasing the names of every single one of the identified dead. When Biden dropped out and Harris became the nominee, there was reason for hope among the uncommitted delegates. Off the record, Harris conveyed her deep despair at the scale of atrocity in Gaza. Less than a week into her campaign, she emerged from a meeting with Israeli Prime Minister Benjamin Netanyahu, pledging not to be silent. Moreover, among the coalition of black women who had backed Harris, there were many who took a dim view of the Israeli state project. Edie, whose Win with Black Women called inspired a series, Win with Black Men, White Dudes for Harris, Swifties for Kamala, had visited the region in 2014. What I walked away with was a parallel to the struggle for black Americans, says Edie. I saw things that were very familiar. During a visit to Bethlehem, Latasha Brown, co-founder of Black Voters Matter, recalled watching as an Israeli soldier pretended to shoot at a bunch of kids who were playing nearby. Like they were ducks, she remembers. Even to this day, I can't take it. Journalist Tiffany Cross, author of Love Me, A Letter to Black Women in a Toxic Country, Career, and Relationship, visited the region under the auspices of AIPAC. It did not go as her sponsor planned. Oh, I know exactly what this is, Cross recalls thinking. The Palestinians here are treated like black people. There was a consensus among many of the black women supporting Harris that a Palestinian speaker should have been allowed at the convention. But there also was a deep sense that the 2024 election presented a binary, Trump or Harris, and many in the Arab American community had made the wrong choice. This perspective originates in the basic truth that black people are a minority in a country that, at best, tolerates their existence. And that vulnerability has landed with particular weight on black women. The very American imperialism that so endangered Muslim life had its roots in genocide and enslavement, the latter of which always took particularly interest in black women. At its root, it was a system of rape, industrial in both scale and effect. Enslavement or freedom was passed down to the child through the mother, meaning white men could augment a workforce trafficked from Africa by raping with impunity and enslaving their offspring. She alone could give birth to a slave, the historian Paula Giddings writes in her book, When and Where I Enter, The Impact of Black Women on Race and Sex in America. Blacks constituted a permanent labor force and metaphor that were perpetuated through the black woman's womb. Typical of rape survivors, black women were freighted with a particular kind of animus. Mistresses and masters and overseers described slave women as lazier, filthier, more shiftless, slatternly, ignorant, and impudent than slave men, writes the Volia Glimpth in her book, Out of the House of Bondage, The Transformation of the Plantation Household. The stereotypes mirrored a real-world disregard for the suffering of black women. Antebellum physician J. Marion Sims is known as the father of modern gynecology. He did this fathering by operating on the unanesthetized bodies of enslaved black women and girls. But if America made black women a uniquely acted upon class, black women, too, made themselves a unique class of political actors. Their particular oppression became a particular bond, evidenced in the pressure they were able to bring upon the Biden presidency. And that particular oppression also made the promise of a black woman president something more than another item on a checklist of firsts or the humoring of a particular interest group. We would bring others along, which has always been the case, says Massachusetts Congresswoman Ayanna Pressley. Even when our full freedoms were not actualized, we made it possible for others' freedoms to be realized. In 2020, Cross was part of that early coalition that demanded Biden name a black woman vice president nominee. In her mind, the demand was always out of something larger. I think, I would hope anyway, that this black woman is someone who is going to say the uncomfortable thing, says Cross. I have to trust that a black woman could not see tens of thousands of children being murdered and not be struck by that, not be moved by that. Whether you're a mother or not, I trust because we experienced that. We saw firsthand the violence of America, and we've always had to tap into our humanity in a certain way, just for our own very survival. In 2024, this broad ethic of democracy came into conflict with a more prosaic politic. Harris and her party settled into a somewhat conservative pitch as the Party of America before Trump. Perhaps the radical thought of a black woman as president made this approach seem prudent. But for many Arab and Muslim Americans, America before Trump meant returning to a time when FBI informants sought to entrap them, when police agencies spied on their mosques, and calling a presidential candidate a Muslim was a slur. Seemingly blind to this trauma, the Harris campaign followed up the Democratic National Convention snub by deploying Bill Clinton to Michigan. There, in the state with the highest concentration of Arab Americans in the country, Clinton told an audience that Israel had been forced to kill civilians by Hamas and that the land between the Jordan River and the Mediterranean Sea belonged to the Jewish people because they were there first. Meanwhile, Harris welcomed her endorsement by Dick Cheney, who was not a very popular vice president, but was a zealous defender of torturing Muslims. The cumulative message was not, we don't need your voice. It was, we don't value your life. Elabed recalls a Harris supporter pleading for Elabed to help protect Harris now, on the implicit promise that Harris would protect Palestinian life later. This was not an abstract request. For the Palestinian American Elabed, it meant telling other Palestinian Americans that they must support a politician who had pledged to continue to arm the state that was presently annihilating their families. Who's protecting them? Elabed recalls wondering. Who's protecting their families? When I was 23 years old, Clinton bombed the Al-Shifa pharmaceutical factory in Sudan. American intelligence indicated that Al-Shifa was controlled by Sudan's fundamentalist government and was providing Al-Qaeda with chemical weapons. The claim quickly collapsed. Like how the 2003 claims of Saddam Hussein's weapons of mass destruction collapsed. Like how the 1964 claims of a North Vietnamese attack in the Gulf of Tonkin collapsed. I had not been a fan of Clinton. Still, given a choice between the party of Jesse Helms and the presidency of Bill Clinton, calculating the lesser evil seemed easy. It was a calculation made through the exclusion of the Sudanese people. In March, I flew to Dublin with my wife, intent on seeing the math with clearer, if older, eyes. I had coffee with 20-year-old Dima Shamali, an electrical engineering student at University College Dublin. Shamali is among a cohort of young Gazans admitted to universities in Ireland and granted visas. There is no guarantee that they will ever return to Gaza or anywhere in Palestine. They have no idea when or whether they will see their families again. Shamali has light brown skin, an irreverent sense of humor, and a loner's mien. Her mother was a social worker. Before he died from wounds sustained in an Israeli airstrike, her father worked as an emergency doctor for UNICEF. Shamali herself had survived such a bombing. In Dublin, she walked into the small cafe where we had arranged to meet, hugged my wife, hugged me, and then she told me over the course of a conversation. I was born in Gaza City. I have two older brothers and a younger sister and a younger brother as well. One is 25. One is 23. I'm 20. My sister is 15 and my younger brother is 11. The best memory I have is going to the sea to talk to all the sailors by the beach. Everyone there knew me, so we would eat some bread, have some tea, and talk. Sometimes they would take me on the boat and go around, but you can't go far because the Israelis will shoot you. There was like a gifted school in Gaza. It's called Arafat for Gifted Students School in Gaza. It's a mixed school with girls and boys. Before you get in, you have to pass an exam which covers chemistry, biology, math, Arabic, and English. If you pass this exam, you'll go to the interview. Then after the interview, you'll be able to be in the school. So yeah, that was my school. I finished at the top of my class. I applied to some schools in the U.S. before the war. I got full admission to Vassar College. So I picked Vassar, and I was going to go there. But then the war came, and then I wasn't able to get a visa or anything. Then Trump banned Palestinians from going to the U.S. To be honest, we all thought that it's just going to be like any other war. It's not going to last that long, or it's not going to do anything. But we got displaced like 10 times or something. We were displaced in a house in Nusrat. We were on the second floor, me and the woman, her name is Kifaya, and her baby. There was no warning and no nothing. They just bombed the house. The last thing I remember, is just that everything was red. The sky, the window, all that was red. There was no voice, no sound. I remember when I was under the rubble, I thought, I'm actually okay. I thought nothing was wrong. But the moment they got me out, I felt like I couldn't breathe. When I was in the hospital, they told me, thank God you're alive and all that. Then I said, okay, what happened? They said, Farah is alive. Like the baby, her name is Farah, and Kifaya is dead. I was just, I don't know. There's guilt. I know it's just not good to feel this way, but it's just the survivor's guilt, this kind of thing. It's like, okay, why specifically her? Why did she die and I live? Maybe she's better than me. Well, she's definitely better than me because she's a mother. She has kids and she has a lot of responsibility. These kinds of thoughts. And not just me, I think everyone who experienced this also had these kinds of thoughts. I didn't start school in September because I was here to do a foundation year. But then I went to do, I went to the engineering office and I was like, I don't need a foundation year. I know math and I know English. A foundation year is basically for international students who don't speak the language or who will find it hard to study in a different language. So they gave them a year where they have to study basic things. So if you're doing engineering, you'll have basic maths or pre-calculus in English. So I went to the engineering office and I was like, you can do whatever. You can test me or interview me. And so I made an interview with them and they asked me a lot of scientific questions and I passed it. Then they said, okay, but you have to wait a month because until we approve your application to go straight into engineering. I found out that my father was killed on Facebook. Some of his friends posted that he was a great doctor and all that. He always said, I'm here for a mission. I'm in this life for a mission. If my mission is over, then my life is not worth anything. I never really understood what he meant. Then he was killed, and I understood. It's just crazy because he had the chance to leave. When the war started, he had offers from the Hungarian government and other places to go out of Gaza. And he was like, no. He even wrote articles about doctors leaving Gaza and how shameful it is. As a daughter, of course, I wish we had left. But as a Palestinian, no. When you live, as Black Americans do, in a constant state of emergency, it can be hard to look across an ocean and see what the long arm of your country is doing to people like Dima. What is already blurry is rendered almost imperceptible by the spectacles of American racism, because when those whom America kills come to this country, the one sure way for them to advance is to become white, and the one sure way to become white is to put as much distance between oneself and Black people as possible. Knowing this, the temptation is to adopt a more siloed strategy, one that eschews coalitions with allies who have disappointed us, is strong. This is a very bad idea. If only because we are a minority, we need the numbers that come from alliances. And then there are certain moments when a particular issue multiplies the power of certain allies. The Arab American vote is relatively tiny and constrained to a few states. But much as the advance of broadcast news made it hard for Southern white supremacists to hide their brutality, the sweep of social media has made it impossible for Israel, and thus the American empire, to hide its own. And just as the image of black people beaten for trying to cross a bridge resonated beyond our community, the image of a Palestinian hooked up to an IV, writhing in agony and burning alive, resonates far beyond theirs. This resonance was not appreciated in 2024. A party that was deeply identified with destroying apartheid within its borders attempted to win by ignoring apartheid abroad. It did not work. There was an underestimation of what was really afoot and how much it meant to so many people from different walks of life, said Presley. And I would say especially the younger generation. And I do believe it is why so many young people just did not participate and stayed at home. There is another way. In late 2023, as Shamali and her family fled Gaza City, opinion polls showed African Americans, relative to the rest of the country, believed Israel should stop its military assault on Gaza. The earliest congressional call for a ceasefire, on October 16th, was co-sponsored by a black woman, then Missouri Congressman Cori Bush. Half of her co-signers were black and none were white. In January 2024, a coalition of more than 1,000 black pastors called for Biden to press for a ceasefire. The next month, the African Methodist Episcopal Church called for an end to aid to Israel, claiming the United States was supporting mass genocide. The average thought of my constituents is, why the hell are we always bombing some other country, says Pennsylvania Congresswoman Summer Lee. And there is wisdom in this instinct. We can't afford health care. We can't afford housing. We can't afford grocery bills, right? All of those things, we're told, are luxuries that if you work hard enough or if you're special enough, you'll get. Well, we spend $1 billion a day dropping bombs in Iran. So those things are not disconnected. Lee is pointing to a different tradition of activism, one that does not accept a survivalist democracy in which the lives of one suffering people are balanced against another. We intimately know the perils of this balancing. Indeed, the history of American politics is littered with ostensible golden ages, the era of good feelings, the roaring 20s, the post-war 50s, that can only be deemed such by our total exclusion. Out of that knowledge comes a tradition of broader democracy extolled by some of Black America's most celebrated heroes. In 1965, the year of the Voting Rights Act passage, Coretta Scott King stood before an anti-war rally in Madison Square Garden and rejected survivalist democracy. Have you often wondered, as I have, why is it that the same President Johnson who speaks so eloquently for civil rights and who has been so moved by the struggle for the right to vote and the anguish of the poor can be so callous about the Vietnamese and so apparently thoughtless on foreign policy? I think it is because we permit him to be. King's criticism of the Vietnam War preceded her husband's. It was neither popular with the FBI, which, as political scientist Jean Theoharis notes, subsequently labeled her a subversive, nor with the Southern Christian Leadership Conference. Johnson had already passed two civil rights bills, and in 1968 passed another. He was the best president Black America had seen in nearly a century, and here was King attacking that very president in the name of a people half a world away. But King's mandate came out of the empathy of having seen her people and herself excluded from democracy. It is broadly assumed that Harris is planning to seek the Democratic presidential nomination in 2028. There are those who would write her off and perhaps her timidity before America's facilitation of Gaza's destruction has earned that dismissal. But if Harris were interested in a second act, one rooted not in a failed pragmatism, but the courage of the heroes she claims, Fannie Lou Hamer and Coretta Scott King, she would not have to look far for inspiration. Harris's maternal grandmother was an activist in India, sheltering women from abuse and leading education initiatives for them about contraceptives. Her maternal grandfather was active in the fight for Indian acceptance. Harris herself was born in Oakland in 1964, the same year Hamer made her stand. The Harrises were intellectual activists with a keen interest in black struggle and its broader implications. They organized study groups focused on black writers such as Ralph Ellison, Carter G. Woodson, and W.E.B. Du Bois. They debated apartheid and decolonization. They hosted black writers like Amiri Baraka and even Hamer herself. Harris's parents saw Martin Luther King speak together, protested the Vietnam War, and marched for civil rights, pushing their firstborn in a stroller. "These were my mother's people," Harris writes in her memoir, "The Truths We Hold, an American Journey." From almost the moment she arrived from India, she chose and was welcomed to and enveloped in the black community. It was the foundation of her new American life. Harris recalls the walls of her daycare center as decorated with posters of Frederick Douglass, Sojourner Truth, and Harriet Tubman. The nursery's matriarch made pound cakes and flaky biscuits and played Aretha Franklin's rendition of To Be Young, Gifted, and Black. She recalls being sent on Sundays to the 23rd Avenue Church of God, where Harris and her sister Maya sang in the children's choir. They were reared in a social justice Christianity, which called upon them, according to Harris, to defend the rights of the poor and the needy. "This does not strike me as the biography of someone who needs lectures on the nexus between the black freedom struggle and its import to the broader world. To the contrary, it reads like the story of someone steeped in that knowledge." And that story forces a very basic question. What was the point of all this? Why the invocations of Tubman, the reading of Du Bois, the visits from Hamer? And did the advocates of this collective pedagogy imagine their children rising to heights of power only to view the darker nations of the world through the same violent lens as their oppressors? And if they did not, if they believed that the poor and needy meant those within the empire as well as those without, then what moral mandate does that place upon their children? And if their children have come only to praise, not check empire, then why have they come at all? We nominate for Oblivion Therapy Speak. Please respect Hilary Busis's boundaries by keeping your psychobabble to yourself. Have you been processing the mental load of insecure attachment? Is your emotional labor triggering a toxic trauma response? Did gaslighting shatter your coping mechanisms? Are you holding space? If so, bad news. As a society, we have reached capacity for therapy speak, the mealy-mouthed ergot of a million self-assured TikTokers. You don't need a BetterHelp membership or even a trial code lifted from a podcast ad to be inundated with confidently declaimed pseudo-psychology. It seems to be in the ether, popping up everywhere from mandatory corporate trainings to preschool classrooms. But while it may be cute to hear a toddler sing a song about the importance of setting boundaries, it's a lot less cute to hear an adult speaking like a toddler, mannered but firm, ignorant yet utterly convinced of their own righteousness. There's an old meme about how straight men would rather do literally anything get really into Civil War reenactments, punch a side of beef, then run up the steps of the Philadelphia Museum of Art, close the Strait of Hormuz, then go to therapy. For the first time in my life, I regretfully have to hand it to straight men. Like many terrible things, we can blame therapy speak on America's stupidest decade, the 1970s. Back then, it was called psychobabble, but it wasn't any less annoying. Think long-haired waifs in enormous glasses yapping endlessly about the wisdom of their analysts. The concept survived the hedonistic 80s, the grimy 90s, and the low-rise aughts, only to reemerge in the social media age with a new name and a more sinister purpose. Therapy speak devotees believe that slinging around terms like pathologizing and compartmentalizing signifies their own deep emotional intelligence, a quality that their mind has inextricably linked with moral superiority. Isn't it odd, though, that the most selfish people you know always seem to be the ones who are armchair diagnosing their friends and families with personality disorders? I'm reminded of the minor scandal that erupted a few years ago when an A-list actor allegedly wrote private messages to his then-girlfriend telling her that if she needed to post photos of herself in a bathing suit, he was not the right partner for her. Elsewhere, he noted, "I'd love to know before the premiere so I'm not put in the position of publicly flaunting our love if my boundaries are going to be continued to be disrespected. That would be hurtful and triggering for me." The girlfriend was a professional surfer. The bathing suit photos were, for her, evidence of another day at the office. And that's the real problem with therapy speak. At worst, it's employed by those who want permission for, or dare I say to enable, bad behavior. "I've done the work," therapy speak says, "therefore I can act like a jerk, but nobody is allowed to be mad at me." As any toddler can tell you, the impulse to do whatever you want while suffering no consequences may be the most deeply human one there is. But therapy speak couches this very understandable behavior in a thick layer of malarkey, putting plausible deniability between the speaker and the meaning of what they're actually saying. It obfuscates where it should illuminate, a feint towards radical transparency that's inherently dishonest. In less harmful cases, it's simply irritating. "Effie, we all got pain. Obsessively cataloging and announcing yours doesn't make you smarter or better or happier, unless you're a confessional memoriast with an enormous fan base, in which case, can I borrow some money? Perhaps my use of the first person here makes me a narcissist. Perhaps this screed is so shocking you're tempted to go no contact with this magazine. If so, it's a price I'm willing to pay for the validation of self-expression. The body's not keeping the score. I am. And how does that make you feel?" Letter from L.A. Sculptor with a scalpel. Garth Fisher has made an art of his medicine, crafting new bodies and faces for some of the wealthiest and most famous people in the world. Eve Pizer talks to Hollywood's most sought-after surgeon, live from the OR. In the operating room, Beverly Hills plastic surgeon Garth Fisher is getting ready to stick some silicon orbs into his first patient of the day. Making an incision around the areola, he begins his dissection. Deftly, he starts to create a pocket where the implant will live underneath the breast tissue, but only partially underneath the pectoral muscle. When 50% to 70% of the implant is placed below the muscle, Fisher says it gives the breast a beautiful shape. 445cc, moderate profile, half under the muscle, silicone, Garth Fisher, hopes this helps, LOL. One of his most famous patients, Kylie Jenner, told her almost 60 million followers after a fan on TikTok asked for the details of her breast enhancement. Kris Jenner subsequently said that Fisher performed her facelift in 2011 and that Fisher, a superstar class act, allowed the family to film the entire thing and make it the most amazing experience ever. Fisher's phone hasn't stopped ringing. It was nuts, he says. We're thankful to her. The family, he says, meaning the Kardashian-Jenner brood, has been very, very good to me. Back in the operating room, the scent of burnt skin lingers in the air. Not uncommon. Fisher is making his incisions with an electrocautery tool. Doctors sometimes use this instead of the classic scalpel because it zaps the capillaries as it cuts, which staunches bleeding. Fisher is performing what is sometimes called a dual plane breast augmentation, wherein the pectoral muscle is split to create a space for the implant, giving it a place to live that looks, according to Fisher, maximally normal and natural. Some doctors put a breast implant over the muscle, but doing that makes it harder for mammograms to detect cancer and increases the risk for capsular contracture, a fairly common complication that involves the body forming scar tissue around the implant, which is a natural immune response to a foreign object. Augmenting both breasts costs at minimum $30,000. Patients who want a lift as well as implants would have to shell out at least $60,000. Almost all of this patient's body, except for her chest, of course, is shrouded in standard-issued cornflower blue surgical sheathing. Behind this soon-to-be buxom woman, Guillermo Galindo, an anesthesiologist whom Fisher jokes is the great bartender because he knows how to fix a drink, is monitoring her vital signs. Next, Fisher must decide exactly how to realize his patient's wishes. The art of the process, where art means science. Like a painter, he uses reference photos, images of topless women taped to a dry erase board next to the door, of various breast-enhanced women with notes from the patient, too big, too round, too small and separate, like size and love. His years of experience allow him to turn those dreams into reality. Using the images as a guide, he places a flat plastic pouch into the woman's chest. His longtime surgical technician, Ivan Gutierrez, begins pumping saline solution into the pouch to achieve the C-cup the patient has requested. Early in his career, Fisher explains later, he made the mistake of putting DDD implants into a very thin woman, and other folks, not him, prefer breasts that are hard like bullets. These days, though, I like a very, very natural breast. He summons me over to examine his work. Pristine pocket, he declares proudly. No blood. The other surgical assistant, Sulin Medeiros, who is also Fisher's wife, flushes out the cavity with antibiotic solution. We use more disinfectant spray than anyone else, he brags. He slides the implant in with ease, like a mechanic doing an oil change. Vogue declared last year to be the year of plastic surgery transparency. This is due in part to celebrities like Jenner admitting to going under the knife, further normalizing the practice. As our lives become more and more mediated by screens between the advent of ultra-filtered photographs, and increasingly lifelike AI-generated slop, reality has become harder and harder to identify. For Generation Z, per one 2023 report, being authentic and true to oneself is what they value most. As it turns out, the realest thing you can do is admit you're fake as hell. When Jenner told the world that, yes, her breasts are silicone and even named the man who made them, she wasn't merely cutting the BS. She was also offering a hot tip. Go see Garth Fisher and you can look like me. Rachel Leary, the influencer who initially asked Jenner about her breast implants, ended up getting the same procedure from Fisher and naturally documented the whole thing on social media. Folks, that's all the time we have left for today. On behalf of the Talking Information Center, this is Vicki. Thanks so very much for listening and have a wonderful day.
1: This is Amy Wagoner from the Historical Society of Michigan with a Michigan History Moment. Do you have a sweet tooth? If you do, and if you live in or travel to the Upper Peninsula, you probably know about one of the region's oldest businesses, Sakely's Confectionery and Gifts in Escanaba. Joseph Sakely was born in Lebanon in about 1880. He and his brother, George, immigrated to North America in 1901. They worked their way around Canada and the United States as door-to-door salesmen, peddling linens, dry goods, and other merchandise. They settled in Escanaba in 1902, and in 1906, Joseph opened a shop in town. There, he sold groceries, ice cream, chocolate, and candies. In 1916, he married Mary Kirkish, a fellow Lebanese immigrant whose family had settled in Ishpeming. Although newspapers would sometimes report that Sakely's used old world recipes for their candies, there is no evidence that their family in Lebanon ever ran a confectionery. In fact, they made and sold typical American fare, not traditional sweets like baklava. On April Fool's Day, however, Joseph and Mary would offer samples of a special new candy that would turn out to be chocolate-covered garlic or chocolate-covered snuff. To their surprise, a few customers actually liked the bizarre April Fool's Day chocolates and asked for more. In 1924, Joseph moved his shop and growing family to larger quarters, converting a former livery stable into a shop and an 11-room apartment. They needed the space. He and Mary raised a family of 9 children. After Joseph Sakely died in 1943, Mary and her children took over the business. As the children grew older, they took over more and more of the operation. In 1959, their eldest son, Fred, separated the production facilities from the retail store. He bought space for a factory and warehouse nearby and left his mother with sisters Josephine and Marge to run the store. Mary, Josephine, and Marge discontinued the grocery business and started selling gift items instead. Fred Sakely started selling candy wholesale and by mail order. Candy output grew from 15,000 pounds to 150,000 pounds by 1976. Mary Sakely passed away in 1969, and the second generation of children retired in the 1980s. The third generation of the family took over. Today, Sakely's Candies still stands as an Escanaba institution. This Michigan History Moment was brought to you by MichiganHistoryMagazine.org.
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3: Mostly sunny this afternoon, a high of 72. For tonight, mostly cloudy with a slight chance of rain showers, a low of 52. Tomorrow, rain showers with possible thunderstorms, a high of 64. 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
6: 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Today, I'll be reading from the August-September issue of Guideposts, and we'll begin with our first article in the Living Longer, Living Better area, The Clock Test. My husband wasn't worried, but I worried enough for both of us, by Christy Dewberry of Oklahoma City, Oklahoma. I pulled out a blank full-size sheet of paper and laid it on the table. I grabbed a Sharpie and took a deep breath. Just as I was about to draw a big circle on the empty page, I caught my husband Don looking at me with the bemused expression I'd become so familiar with after 44 years of marriage. "Not again," he said to me, shaking his head. Easy for him to say. He didn't wake up every day worrying that normal-seeming age-related forgetfulness had somehow morphed into full-blown dementia. His mother and grandmother hadn't died of Alzheimer's the way mine had. For some reason, Don didn't suffer from the greatest medical worry of people over 50, fear of cognitive unraveling. Even though several other serious medical conditions are more likely to affect us. I managed to worry enough for both of us, though. That brings me to the clock test. It's a simple evaluation of basic cognitive ability, which Mom's doctor administered as she began to struggle with daily life tasks. He'd given her a pen and a paper and asked her to draw a clock by making a circle and then filling in the numbers around the face. My heart sank, watching Mom squish all the numbers together on the right side of the clock face instead of spacing them at the proper intervals. Worse, she didn't even realize how skewed her clock face was. That was the most frightening, to be unaware of your own decline. Which is why, like now, whenever my anxiety got the better of me, I self-administered the clock test at our kitchen table, much to Don's amusement. Quickly, I filled in the hours in what I hoped was their proper sequence. Or was it? How would I know if I'd already lost it? "Congratulations," Don said. "You aced it again." I fake smiled at him. He probably wouldn't tell me if I got it wrong, so as not to worry me even more. I was wondering how people who had only digital clocks would ever take the clock test when Don said, "That reminds me, it's time for lunch." While we were setting out the dishes, I reminded him about my former primary care doc. She'd known my family history and asked during one visit if I wanted to take a blood test for a gene implicated in Alzheimer's. "Did you take the test?" I asked her. She confided that she had a close relative with Alzheimer's. "Yes." "Are you glad you took the test?" "No." I looked at Don, handing him a water glass. 2 years later, she abruptly retired from medicine for, quote, health reasons. "No way am I taking that test." "You don't have any signs of Alzheimer's," he said, not for the first time as we sat down. "How about yesterday when I couldn't remember the name of that actor on Yellowstone? Remember 2 weeks ago when I asked the name of the actress whose dad was an actor?" Don countered. "I had no other details, yet you told me it was Jamie Lee Curtis. And you were right, plus you knew her father's name. Tony Curtis," I had to admit, that was pretty brilliant of me. "But what about my spelling?" I said. "Spell check is always correcting me. It's humiliating. I won the school spelling bee in the 8th grade, for crying out loud." "You still spell better than I do," Don said. "That's true. In fact, remember the time you spelled my name on a Christmas card as C-H-R-I-S-T-Y instead of K-R-I-S-T-Y? Don quickly changed the subject. "Humor has always been our love language. Even when my worries get the best of me, Don can get me to smile. My anxiety about cognitive decline is real. I remember visiting Grandma Eva in the late 60s after she'd been moved into a state-funded nursing home. Grim, especially for a kid. They didn't call it Alzheimer's back then. Instead, her doctor diagnosed it as hardening of the arteries to the brain. No matter, there wasn't much that anyone could do. The facility was run down and reeked. Grandma's cramped room had a semi-transparent curtain separating her bed from that of her roommate, who appeared dead, except for when her threadbare blanket moved slightly with her breathing. Mom would sit in the single chair and take Grandma's hand, talking softly. There'd be no reaction until Mom sang "Jesus Loves Me." Grandma's eyes would brighten, and she would sing along. She may not have known who we were, but she still knew all the words. Years later, Mom's cognitive

a good memory care unit, but only after finding a machete hidden beneath her mattress. No wonder I feel the way I do. I've internalized much of that fear and chaos, which is why I force myself to keep a gratitude journal. During my morning coffee and prayer time, I share with God what I'm thankful for. One item that stays at the top of my list is gratitude that I don't have Alzheimer's. Admittedly, some days I resort to the clock face test to bolster my conviction, but gratitude can beat fear every time. Who knows what the future holds? I sure don't. I just have today, a day at a time, a loving God, and a quick-witted husband. That night at bedtime, I noticed Don glancing at my nightstand before he got into bed. Every night, he checked to see that I had my reading glasses, my water, my iPad, my phone, and whatever library book I was reading. I knew he'd already checked my medication organizers to make sure I took my nightly prescriptions. You obviously think I'm losing my memory, or else you wouldn't check that I have everything I need, I said, lapsing back into an argument I had no idea why I was trying to win. Don rolled his eyes. I do it because I love you, knucklehead. Do you think that when we got married, I didn't already notice you lose stuff all the time? You've lost glasses, library books, Bibles, 2 iPads, and 100 other things. You once lost all our money and credit cards on vacation, so we had to drive back home the next day. I don't remember that, I lied. Whatever. Don kissed me goodnight and rolled over. Before he fell asleep, I tapped him on the shoulder. Plus, you've lost things too. Like what? He muttered. Like that $4,000 on Bitcoin. Quit remembering stuff, he said. It's annoying. I'm so grateful that I don't have Alzheimer's. And following up on in the family room, humor has always helped Christy Dewberry get through tough times. My husband Don and I seem to live in our own sitcom with unintentionally funny dialogue and goofy situations that we get ourselves into, she says. No wonder that humor often finds its way into her stories. She's won honorable mention in an Irma Bronbeck writing competition and first place for humor at WriterCom. Christy has written for all of Guidepost magazines, including Strength and Grace and The Joys of Christmas, and several of our books, including the devotional All God's Creatures. She also runs the eBay store Christie's _ Collectibles, specializing in high-end collectibles, such as Christopher Radko Christmas ornaments, Wee Forest Folk figurines, and Swarovski crystal decorations. The store began as a hobby but grew into a full-time job. I have about 1,400 items listed at all times and keep Don busy every morning packaging whatever sold the day before, says Christy. As she likes to tell customers, her husband, a Marine veteran and retired accountant, quote, packages items very carefully so they arrive safely. My dog Scooby, on the other hand, doesn't help at all, except to lend moral support, she says. And in the strength and tough times section, God's economy. First it was the furnace, then the washer, the pickup's tires, my computer. How was I ever going to afford to replace them all? By Raylene Nickel of Keefe, North Dakota. The washer was dead. I studied its knobs and lights to see if there was anything I could do to coax it to life again. I'd loaded it with clothes and water had filled in just fine. The machine made a couple half-hearted turns of the basket before giving up the ghost. I gave the washer a shake, turned a knob to a different setting. Nothing.

0: I shook my head in dismay. I knew the washer was on its last legs, but I hadn't expected to buy a new one this spring. I got out my checkbook and sat down at the dining room table, checked my bank balance. Okay, I could afford a new washing machine, but the timing couldn't have been worse. I'd recently ordered a forced air furnace for my farmhouse, replacing the one that had run in fits and starts over the winter. I'd have to pay for that once it was delivered, which would leave precious little in reserve. God will provide, I told myself. Little did I know my financial woes were just beginning. I woke to a flat tire on my Jeep. I called my neighbor Tony, who has a tire repair business. He came to the farm, took off the tire, and whisked it away for repair. Turns out it had a small bolt jammed into it. A couple of days later, the same tire went flat again. I think we should order a new tire, I told Tony. Sure, we can do that, he said. Once again, he came to the farm to retrieve the flat tire. Back in his shop, as he was about to remove the tire from the rim, he found that the problem came from a fence staple I'd run over, not from the leak he'd fixed originally. I'll fix this new leak, he said, and we can return the tire you ordered. That'll save you some money. He hadn't even returned with the newly repaired tire when I spotted a flat on my four-wheel drive pickup. I inspected the pickup's tires and found they all had cracks on the sidewalls. We need to order four new tires for my pickup, I told Tony, parsing out each word as if I'd have to pay for them, too. These were heavy-duty, all-terrain tires with a price tag that would nearly match the cost of a new washing machine. I wrote a check to Tony, my worries rising. Father, I feel beset by my troubles, as if you're not protecting me. What's your plan here? What should I do? I had other neighbors to call on in times of need, like Sam, who had bought some of my heifers when I wasn't sure I'd be able to hold onto my small cattle herd, and Katrina, an artist friend who had a way of inspiring me. In rural areas, community is vital, but I couldn't ask my neighbors for money. That was a line people didn't cross. I'd have to figure things out on my own. This is just a string of bad luck, Tony said. They say trouble comes in threes. Maybe it's over now. It wasn't. Next, my years-old computer began sending distress signals. Apparently, the antivirus software for my outdated system was no longer supported, and my computer had no protection against viruses. Being essentially computer illiterate, I wasn't sure where to begin solving this problem, or get a handle on how much fixing it would cost. Rural North Dakota isn't exactly an IT hub. Then I recalled my friend Bonnie telling me about a tech-savvy man she'd taken a class from. I asked her for his name and number. You'll really like Fred, she told me. He just wants to help people. Fred's over-the-phone diagnosis was immediate and blunt. You need a new computer. He said he would order a system for me, fine-tune it to fit my needs, and bring it to the farm in about a month. The estimate for the new computer and Fred's time was less than I expected, but still significant. I retreated to my dining room table and projected my costs and income for the next 6 months. At the end of the projection, my checking account balance was still positive, barely, but precarious. If I can just make it until fall, I'll have young cattle ready to sell. Yet, even after that, I was just one big repair bill away from being broke. I'd only recently finished paying off land debt, and I didn't want to take on a new loan. I felt rattled. At 72, I depended heavily on Social Security, but that income wasn't feeling all that secure these days. And earnings from my side job as a freelance agricultural writer had shrunk as farming publications cut back. Thank you, Father, for my cattle. These recent financial challenges confirmed how important my small herd was to my income stream. Yet even the relative wealth they represented was tempered by my long-held plan to gift some of the young cattle to Sam, a beginning farmer. The plan honored the vision my late husband John and I had of sharing our wealth and resources with others in our community, of living and working in God's economy where people helped one another. No matter how tight my budget was, I would not default on this plan. But that brought me back to struggling with my dwindling finances. Thumbing through my Bible, looking for guidance, I found God's promise to Jeremiah to restore our fortunes and reveal to us, quote, abundance of prosperity and security, unquote. I'm trusting in your providence, Father, I prayed. A few days later, I had coffee with my friend Katrina. We'd grown close while I edited her book a couple of years back. Editing isn't my favorite kind of work, but I could see that as an artist who had used painting to recover from sexual assault and self-doubt, she had a compelling story the world should read. I felt God had called me to give freely of my time to help her. We'd had intimate conversations at Katrina's kitchen table working on her book. Now I opened up to her about the financial fears weighing on me. I feel like I'm being oppressed by trouble, I said. She listened and then offered a practical suggestion. I know of a good washing machine that might be available, she said. I'll look into it. Soon, Katrina emailed to say she had a washer in the back of her pickup and was coming to deliver it to my farm. When she pulled up to the house, I was confused to see the used washer was still in its box. Katrina got out of her pickup and said, "Now, don't be mad at me, but I bought you a new washing machine." "What?" I said, stunned. I knew Katrina wasn't rolling in cash either. "No, that's too much. I can't take it." She stepped closer. "You helped tell my story, Raylene. This is one thing I can do in return." I was about to tell her no again when I remembered God's economy, where a community flourishes through mutual aid, meeting each other's needs, an act of trust in His care for all of us. If I wanted to live in that trust, I needed to accept my friend's gift and let her be a conduit of God's grace. "Thank you," I said. "I really appreciate it. And you." The new washer was the exact model I had thought about buying. One of Katrina's friends came to help us hook it up, and it worked like a charm. After Fred brought over my new computer and set it up, we visited, and I told him the miracle of Katrina's gift to me. He nodded. "We're here to help others," he said. A few weeks later, I got some news from Katrina. God blessed me with the sale of a painting that more than covered the cost of the washer, she told me. He blessed me for my faith in Him to bless you. My checking account is still running low, but I'll get by. In the meantime, I'm looking for new ways to invest in God's economy. And following up with Raylene in the family room, Raylene met artist Katrina Case when Katrina moved to a nearby farm in 2022 and invited her over for coffee. They bonded over their faith and love of farming and creativity. In time, Katrina opened up to Raylene about one of the lowest points in her life, after surviving sexual assault and physical and emotional abuse. She was crippled by self-doubt, second-guessing every stroke of her brush. "A friend challenged me to paint the same landscape every day in just 10 minutes, she told Raylene. My first thought was I could never complete a painting in such a short time. But Katrina took up the challenge, and in creating 30 paintings in 30 days, discovered a connection to God she had never known before. It started her on the path to healing. In February 2024, she asked Raylene to help her edit a book she'd written about her experiences. My 10-Minute Journey, her book, is illustrated with those 30 paintings. If you'd like to find Katrina's book and her artwork, you can do so at katrinacaseart.com. And that's Katrina with a K, KatrinaCaseArt.com. KatrinaCaseArt.com. And on the upside, aging is not something to fear. It's something to thank God for. Each year I grow older, my gratitude grows louder. Every second alive is a blessing, says Cheryl Lee Ralph, Emmy-winning actor on the TV show Abbott Elementary. A person's way of being human is the most authentic expression of their belief or unbelief. A person's life speaks more about their faith than what they think or say about God, says Tomas Walik, Czech sociologist, priest, and philosopher. Well, that's all the time we have for today. This has been Leanne Mensing with Guideposts. I hope you have enjoyed today's reading from the audio reading service at the Allen County Public Library. Thank you for listening.
1: Stardate September 13th. The United States and China both plan to land astronauts on the moon in the next few years. And scientists from both countries are working on the best landing sites. Places that are safe and easy to operate from, but that offer some interesting science. One of China's possible sites is just north of the equator, near the center of the hemisphere that faces Earth. It offers a range of geologic features, spanning almost all of lunar history. The site is known as Rimy Bode. It's along the boundary between a smooth volcanic plain, the Sea of Vapors, and a more jumbled region in the lunar highlands. It features ancient lava flows, deep channels, layers of volcanic ash, and material blasted out of a nearby crater. Samples from these regions would help scientists piece together more than 4 billion years of impacts, volcanic activity, and other events. Planetary scientists are especially interested in the layers of ash, which also contain tiny glass beads. The material might have been blasted from deep below the surface billions of years ago. They would provide details about the moon's interior, hard to come by insights into our satellite world. The crescent moon teams up with the planet Venus in the early evening sky the next couple of nights. Venus is the brilliant evening star, but they're quite low as twilight fades, so there's not a lot of time to enjoy the view before they set. We have more astronomy news in Stardate magazine. Subscription information at stardate.org. For the McDonald Observatory, I'm Billy Henry.
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5: 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And now I'll begin with Dermot Mulroney breaks silence on Chicago Fire exit after two seasons. Loved every minute. The actor made his debut as Battalion Chief Dom Pascal on the NBC show in 2024 by Shelby Stivale. Dermot Mulroney loved every minute of his time on Chicago Fire. The actor spoke out for the first time about leaving the NBC show during the Flashback Weekend fan convention in Chicago, which took place on August 1st and August 2nd. Mulroney confirmed that his final episode has already been filmed. They write the character off, so we gave it all for two seasons, he told fans, praising the show's writers for an incredible storyline. Mulroney, who made his debut as Battalion Chief Dom Pascal during seasons 13 in 2024, said he's sad to see it go. A representative for NBC declined to comment any further on seeing Mulroney's character off the show. Entertainment Weekly learned the news of Mulroney's exit on July 31st, reporting that the actor would briefly return for season 15 to wrap up his storyline. Mulroney confirmed this past weekend that he'll only be in one more episode. Chicago Fire season 14 ended with Firehouse 51 responding to a warehouse fire. When the call took a dangerous turn, Mulroney's Chief Pascal ordered an immediate evacuation. The fates of both Rescue Squad 3 and Truck 81 were left up in the air as an explosion ripped through the building. Chicago Fire marked the actor's first call for straight-up network television, Mulroney said during his appearance at Flashback Weekend. While he starred in other TV series, this was the first time Mulroney did a full 22 episode of a character. The actor said he found it to be a fascinating experience. With Mulroney's exit confirmed, fans have speculated about what that means for Taylor Kinney's character Kelly Severide. The show's 14th season came to an end with the OG character at a crossroads. He can either become Firehouse 51's new chief or take a job with the Office of Fire Investigation. When Mulroney was looking back on the show this weekend, he praised Kinney as just one of many incredible people he forged a friendship with. When looking back on his character's overall Chicago Fire arc, Mulroney said that he was awarded incredibly challenging scenes, looking specifically at his first season when Chief Pascal's wife was killed in a car accident. It's devastating. But you're doing it in a movie, and guess what? That day's over, and it's gone. You shot that scene, and then they end the movie, and that's the end of it. On TV, guess what? She's dead next week, too, he explained. And it starts to feel really heavy, and they asked that of me, and I delivered. Chicago Fire returns to NBC on October 7th at 9 o'clock. Next, The Odyssey's Samantha Morton was sad to be replaced by Scarlett Johansson in Her, It Does Hurt. The actress who originally voiced Samantha and worked opposite the film star Joaquin Phoenix said she wished she'd had another chance in a booth to do an American accent. By Emlyn Travis. Samantha Morton is opening up about her experience being replaced by Scarlett Johansson as the voice of the artificial intelligence Samantha in Spike Jonze's Oscar-winning film, Her. During a recent visit to the Happy, Sad, Confused podcast, the 49-year-old Odyssey actress was asked to share what led to the casting shakeup after she'd previously portrayed the voice-only role on set opposite its star, Joaquin Phoenix. Well, I have to say that it's every director's prerogative in regards to the final cut of the film, Morton began. And for any job, you're never guaranteed to be in it in the end because, unless you are the lead in the movie and you're pivotal, you never really know. The Minority Report star explained that she'd been warned years earlier while shooting Woody Allen's Sweet and Low Down to never get too excited because there's always a chance that you might not be in the finished film. But with that, I was surprised and a little sad would be an understatement, Morton confessed. But again, I think that the time I had on set with Joaquin and the working with Spike on the script and finding Samantha and all the work that we did was really special. She revealed that they did some mad stuff in order to really nail the voice of Phoenix's beloved AI voice assistant. They designed and built a booth for me to record all my sounds, she said. You know, like Doctor Who is in a phone box. I was in a phone box, like a black kind of padded phone box, or I'd be in the trunk of a car. Still, Morton acknowledged that her version of Samantha was very, very different from Johansson's eventual take on the character in the film. I have to say, I think my version of Samantha was very, she's English, she said. It was just very, very different. And I think Scarlett Johansson has a beautiful voice. She's incredibly evocative. It's, you know, I got it, but I was sad. Morton confirmed that in addition to originally voicing the role of Samantha, she was also on set and worked with Phoenix as he shot his scenes. We did work together, opposite each other, and that was, I loved it, but I was sad, she said. It does hurt when you're fired from something, or before it, I don't know. She added, what I have wished for was another chance in a booth to do an American accent. But I think, you know, Scarlett Johansson, I mean, come on. Written, directed, and co-produced by Jonze, Her follows an introverted writer named Theodore Phoenix, who falls in love with his AI assistant. The sci-fi romance also starred Amy Adams, Rooney Mara, Olivia Wilde, Chris Pratt, and more. Her was nominated for 5 Oscars, with Jonze picking up the award for Best Original Screenplay in the end. Next, Wonder Man showrunner addresses shocking cancellation after season 2 renewal. I hope people are listening. There was a decision made internally between Disney and Marvel that this didn't make sense for them, even though a few months ago it did, said Andrew Guest, by Emlyn Travis. Wonder Man boss Andrew Guest is sharing more details into what led to the Emmy-nominated show's shocking cancellation on Friday after it was originally greenlit for a second season. In a TikTok published on Sunday, Guest confirmed that contracts had already been signed and that the series writers' room was set to reconvene this month before Disney and Marvel pulled the plug. Just want to say I've been listening. I appreciate you all. I feel how you all feel, and I just want to clear up what I can here, guest began. This is not a marketing stunt. There is no movie in the works, and director Destin Daniel Crichton's schedule and no one's schedule was an issue. Wonder Man starred Yahya Abdul-Mateen II as Hollywood actor and comic book character Simon Williams, and Sir Ben Kingsley, whose character, actor Trevor Slattery, previously appeared in Iron Man 3 and Shang-Chi and The Legend of the Ten Rings, the latter of which was also directed by Cretan. Disney Plus renewed the show in March, 2 months after its launch. Guest added that he, Cretan, Kingsley, and Abdul-Mateen loved making this show and were eager to continue its story prior to its cancellation. Contracts were signed, schedules were cleared, he said. The writer's room was supposed to start this month, the production was supposed to begin early next year, and there was a decision made internally between Disney and Marvel that this didn't make sense for them, even though a few months ago it did. Guest noted that was all he knew about the decision, adding that numbers aren't really shared with me in terms of viewership. However, Wonder Man was positively received by both critics and fans alike, with Abdul-Mateen receiving an Emmy nomination for Outstanding Lead Actor in a Comedy Series just last month. He also shared a bit of insight into season two. Even though the writer's room hadn't started, I had written the first episode of season two, and we had an outline for where the season would go, and everyone felt really good about it, Guest said. It was going to be a really incredible season that hopefully surpassed season one. The showrunner noted that he appreciated everybody getting out there and letting your voices be heard about the show's cancellation. I think there's important conversations being had online about the kind of stories that we're prioritizing and the kind of shows platforms want to make, he said. I hope people are listening. He concluded his statement by putting the spotlight back on his star, adding, I also hope that Emmy voters are thinking about Yahya and how much he deserves an Emmy for the incredible work he did on this show. Abdul-Mateen reacted to the news in his own Instagram post shortly after the news broke on Friday. That's life, right? He wrote. Everything will shake out. I wanted to say thank you to everybody who watched the show, enjoyed the show, and shared that they enjoyed the show in some way or other. The show worked, and that's my favorite thing about it. He went on to thank fans who watched the series. Thinking of you all today, he wrote. I'm glad we got to be a part of something cool. Thank you for watching, and see you at the Emmys. Cretan previously told Entertainment Weekly in January that they'd already been brainstorming, imagining where they could go next for a second season, adding that we can't really tease anything at this point. Kingsley added, of course, we want a second season. It would be dishonest to say, oh, I don't know, let's wait. Of course we do. I'll say it to the world. Next, the Pitt star Noah Wiley teases big season three change. There's going to be a lot of anticipation and fear. The HBO Max's drama's next batch episodes will be set in November by Mekashana Pierre. Season three of The Pitt is already gearing up to be pretty different from what fans have come to expect. Aside from the previously announced cast changes that will have Pittsburgh Trauma Medical Center looking different than it did during season two, star Noah Wiley is teasing how the upcoming installment, which started production in June, will also differ thanks to the time it's set in compared to when the season airs. Up until now, we've explained in an interview with Deadline published Wednesday, we've written the shows 8 months before we air, but we've written them to take place in the time and place in which they are being watched this season. We didn't do that this season. What we're depicting is Thursday, November 12th, 2026, and it will be aired in January of 2027. The first two seasons were set on a day in the future of the year the show aired. Wiley and showrunner R. Scott Gemmell have previously stated that the third season will take place on a day in November without specifying which until now, just a few months after season two was set on the 4th of July. The actor shares that the date is much more significant than one might think. We will be talking about where we've just been for the first time and not where we're going, he noted. That was a decision made because there's going to be a lot of anticipation and fear and preparation going into January, and the execution of the big, beautiful bill that will have a lot of ramifications in Americans' lives. The desire was to explore on the tumultuous feelings heading into the end of the year, feelings that can be especially poignant within the chaos of the trauma center. We wanted to focus on what those last couple of months of the year are going to be like and what most people are going to have to do to prepare themselves for a very harsh reality in the next 7 to 8 years. To underscore the point of how desperate this particular moment in time is, Wiley added. The characters of the Pit have become old hands at navigating harsh realities as they attempt to save the lives of all who wander into the fictional emergency room. But it'll be especially daunting to watch as they do so following the climactic season two finale. Season 2 ended not just with a cliffhanger for Dr. Robbie, Wiley, and baby Jane Doe, an abandoned infant Catherine Lanasa's charge nurse Dana Evans rescues early in Season 2, who becomes a fixture of the chaotic emergency room setting. But for Supriya Ganesh's Dr. Samira Mohan, who was caught in her own downward mental health spiral throughout the season. Ahead of the end of season two, news broke that Ganesh would not return for season three, so fans were disappointed but not quite surprised, considering the character spent most of the season questioning her capabilities in the ED and weighed alternate paths forward in her medical career. That was something that was just always spoken about when we were filming, just that there's characters that are gonna come and go, Ganesh told EW of the nature of the show. Noah would joke around and laugh and go like, who am I gonna get rid of this season, as a joke. So it just was very much something that was just part of how they structured the show. She continued, I think the idea of living in a day is super helpful because eventually the character doesn't know what's going to happen to her, or the show really also at times doesn't really know what's going to happen to her at any point. I think it's just like you have to live within the context of the day. Meanwhile, Sapaida Moafi has already revealed that she will be absent from the season premiere, while Shabana Aziz shared that her character, Victoria Javadi, will no longer be a part of the regular ED rotation, having chosen to focus on emergency psychiatry in the season two finale. Other returning cast members includes Aisha Harris, now a series regular after previously recurring as part of the night shift, Catherine Lanasa, Fiona Dorif, Patrick Ball, Isa Briones, Garen Howell, Taylor Dearden, and Sean Hatosi. The Pit received 25 Emmy nominations on Wednesday, the highest for any show this year, including for Wiley, Dearden, Dorough, Lanasa, Moafi, Ball, Hatosi, and Howell. Other nominations included Outstanding Drama Series, Outstanding Directing for a Drama Series, and Outstanding Writing for a Drama Series. Fans can find out what the show will take home when the 78th Primetime Emmy Awards, hosted by Emmy winner Mariska Hargitay, air live on Monday, September 14th at 8 p.m. on NBC and streaming on Peacock. Season 3 of The Pit will premiere in January. Next, Bryan Cranston praises daughter's The Pit success, says she's mastered subtleties that took him years. I was still hustling and doing terrible 1980s TV shows when I was in my 30s, the Breaking Bad alum shared, by Shania Russell. Bryan Cranston can't stop gushing over his daughter's performance on The Pit. The Breaking Bad alum, who shares daughter Taylor Dearden with wife Robin Dearden, has not shied away from praising his daughter's breakout role on the HBO medical drama, and he isn't stopping now. There are some subtleties that she is able to do that it took me years to be able to learn, Cranston said of Taylor, 33, in a recent interview with People. And she learned it in her mid-20s, and I thought, wow. He continued, I truly think she is further along in her ability than I ever was at her age. I was still hustling and doing terrible 1980s TV shows when I was in my 30s. Before her role as Dr. Melissa Mel King on The Pit, Dearden made her TV debut with a cameo on Breaking Bad, portraying a student at the high school where her dad's character, Walter White, taught. 5 years later, she graduated from the University of Southern California, where she studied theater, and went on to star in shows including Sweet, Vicious, American Vandal, and For All Mankind. Clearly impressed by the medical jargon she juggles on The Pit, Cranston said her role on the show more than proves how far she's come as a performer. This show is hard. You have to rip off those 6- and 7-syllable medical terms like that, and it's tough, he pointed out. Great shows are always tough. They really are. They're always something. Cranston added that in his experience, the tough shows proved to be worth it. Breaking Bad was never easy to shoot. It just was never easy, he added. And Malcolm in the Middle was hard. Up to the wire, we're trying to get as much in as you can, and that's just the nature of the beast. Thus far, Dearden's role on The Pit has been met with critical praise and earned her a nomination for Best Supporting Performance in a new scripted series at the 2026 Film Independent Spirit Awards. Cranston has previously raved about his daughter's rise to fame, telling the Associated Press in June 2025 that there is nothing that's more gratifying than when your kid receives praise. He added that hearing praise of Dearden's work is even better than getting complimented himself. Months later, during a visit to The Late Show with Stephen Colbert in April 2026, the actor said he found yet another reason to be proud of Dearden during a family dinner that saw him witness her TV medical training in action when a guest in the restaurant started choking. She was running toward him, and just as she's getting to him, he caught his breath and started breathing, Cranston recalled. He was okay, and she told him, just take your time, take it slow. He quipped that all he could think was, "Oh my God, we finally have a doctor in the family." That's all the time we have for today. This has been Kathy with your Entertainment Weekly. I hope you've enjoyed today's reading from the audio reading service at the Allen County Public Library.
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7: Today, nature changes before our eyes. The University of Houston's College of Engineering presents this series about the machines that make our civilization run and the people whose ingenuity created them. The Romantic poets made a very odd claim, one which happens to be closely related to technological change. They repeatedly told us that we create nature by dreaming nature. At first, that may sound delusional, but it makes more sense when we think about our response to new technologies. Imagine that we lived in America in 1850 and were thinking about Hong Kong. We'd gaze out upon our flat horizon and imagine a three-month journey in a sailing ship. By now, we've seen the curved horizon from 35,000 feet. Ever since the moon landing, we've regarded Earth as a gossamer blue and white sphere floating in inky black space, and we measure the trip to Hong Kong in hours, not months. So, Earth simply is not the same place it was in 1850. Of course, there must be an objective nature that does not depend upon the way we see it. Yet, that's not entirely relevant, because if nature isn't what I actually see, then what credence can I give to the view from my window? Different skeins of experience really do alter what you and I see when we look at the same thing. Why else is my childhood home so small when I go back as an adult? Technology is the factor that most rapidly and dramatically changes what we see when we look at nature. When Galileo turned his new telescope on the moon, he made it clear for the first time that the moon had a rough surface. Since then, our night sky has no longer included a perfect celestial sphere, but rather a pockmarked rock reflecting the sun. From that small step in human perception flowed a whole new way of looking for and looking at reality. It was a major step in creating the methods of modern science and in changing what we expected of science. We catch a glimmer of objective nature in our measuring instruments, but our actions are ultimately shaped by what our mind makes of that glimmer. Now the internet pours new images and information into our lives. Never before have we had at hand so much knowledge of nature. Our perception of reality is shifting on so large a scale there's no telling where it's going, nor can we have any idea how our behavior will change each time we recreate nature within us. For all practical purposes, our changing perceptions really are changes within nature itself. Still, our belief that nature has some ultimate character without us to witness it keeps us honest. It forces us to keep stretching and changing what we see. The Romantic poet Wordsworth clearly saw how we're inevitably woven into what nature is. In his poem about the wild country surrounding the ruins of Tintern Abbey, he said that, "With an eye made quiet by the power of harmony and the deep power of joy, we see into the life of things." Those are wonderful lines, but they're also disturbing. To the extent that nature becomes something we create within us, our responsibility within our universe is even larger than we thought. I'm John Leinhardt at the University of Houston, where we're interested in the way inventive minds work.
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10: Mostly sunny this afternoon, a high of 72. For tonight, mostly cloudy with a slight chance of rain showers, a low of 52. Tomorrow, rain showers with possible thunderstorms, a high of 64. 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

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This is John Seeger and Kelly Gruner with a reading of the Lansing State Journal and the Detroit News and Free Press. For the next half hour, I will be reading the Lansing State Journal news, beginning with the obituaries. Terry Barnard, 76, Lansing. Royce Hal Merrill, 95, Grand Ledge. Joanne Travis Hovey, 91, Everett, formerly of Okemos. Four men die violently on Lansing River Trail in 11 months. Families want answers. People who are homeless have died violently along the Lansing River Trail in North Lansing in the last 11 months. And at least some of their families are concerned the problem isn't getting the attention it deserves. Since last October, at least four people who were homeless have died from apparent violence, three of them from head trauma. Police have done little to publicize the incidents. On Thursday, September 17th, Lansing police said they couldn't provide specific answers to some questions about the deaths because they remain under investigation. Ask whether there are any other incidents, such as deaths or non-fatal assaults, fitting the same pattern. A spokesperson for the department provided this response. We are aware of other information that detectives are investigating, but we are not able to provide any specifics at this time to maintain the integrity of the investigation. She said LPD is looking into whether there may be any connection between the incidents. Lansing Mayor Andy Shore did not immediately respond to a request for comment on September 17th. All of the victims were homeless at the time, and all of the incidents occurred in the same general area along the river trail in North Lansing. A former star athlete, Gino Chouinard, 54, a former star athlete at Sexton High School, was found unconscious along the river trail on August 14, 2025, and died 13 days later, according to police and family members. Police described the location as the 300 block of East Oakland Avenue. That location is along the river trail on the east side of the Grand River, south of the Branke Fish Ladder. Lansing police did not publicize the incident at the time, but acknowledged it happened after family members contacted media outlets. At the time, they said Chouinard's death was being investigated as suspicious. Family said Chouinard suffered massive trauma to the back of his head and numerous broken ribs from what they believed to be a vicious assault, perhaps with something like a baseball bat. Robert Chouinard, Gino's uncle, said he hadn't heard any recent updates about the investigation, and he's concerned about other recent attacks on the homeless. I'm really concerned for the community, said Chouinard, who now lives in Florida. It's the place where I grew up and lived. To know that this has happened too much, too often, there has to be a better effort to stop this. Gino Chouinard was a wrestler and football player in high school and did military service in Iraq, Robert said. Gino had no marks on his knuckles or knees to suggest there was any kind of struggle or fight, his uncle said. Nobody had any clues about any enemies, he said. Similarities emerge. There are similarities between Chouinard's death and the death of Robert William Smith, 57, who was found on a bench along the river trail with severe head trauma on July 13, 2026, and died 4 days later at University of Michigan Health Sparrow Lansing Hospital. Lansing police did not publicize the incident or death in the usual way, but 2 days after Smith was found injured, Crime Stoppers of Mid-Michigan issued a request for information, naming Smith and saying he was believed to have been assaulted on July 11th or July 12th. The location of the assault was given as the 300 block of East Oakland Avenue. Police are asking for any information regarding the assault or whereabouts of Robert Smith leading up to July 13th,
including those that may have had any contact with him, Crime Stoppers said. Lansing police did not announce the death, even though it has been their practice to issue news releases when people are seriously assaulted or die from violence. Police did not answer questions regarding how they have classified Schwenard's or Smith's deaths. Smith's daughter, Melody Swiger, said he suffered blunt force trauma to the head, and she believes he was murdered. She characterized his head injuries as worse than anything I've seen in a horror movie, describing it as four times the size of what it should have been. It was really bad, and I don't think there's any way he put himself on the bench. Swiger said doctors who treated him told her they believe the injuries happened no more than a few hours before Smith was found. Smith was on life support and died July 17th, just a few days before his 58th birthday, she said. He was in and out of homelessness at the time of the incident, she said. Swiger said there's a lot she didn't understand about what happened to him, and I didn't get a lot of answers, she said. They showed me x-rays showing where the brain swelling was and everything, and that it was head trauma. But the head trauma just seemed so ridiculously bad, Swiger said. I've never seen or heard anything like it in my life. Smith's bank card and cell phones were with him when he was found, she said. Swiger said she was struck by how similar her father's death was to Lewis Woodruff's a couple of months later. Two more killings follow. Woodruff, 57, died after being assaulted on August 30th, 2026, in the 200 block of East Cesar Chavez Avenue. Police and family said he was found unconscious with facial trauma. Police did not confirm the assault happened until late in the afternoon of September 1st. Family members the next day contacted the State Journal and said he had died. Police issued a news release that day saying they were investigating the man's death as a homicide and were awaiting information from the medical examiner's office about the cause of death. They later confirmed the man killed was Woodruff. Family members told the State Journal Woodruff had been homeless for at least 15 years and suffered from mental illness, for which he was not taking medication. They said he suffered blunt force trauma to the head. The assault on Woodruff happened about 10 days after Daniel Lusk was fatally stabbed farther south on the River Trail under a bridge at East Michigan Avenue and South Grand Avenue. Edward Joseph Smith, 23, was formally charged in connection with Lusk's death on September 3rd and was ordered held without bond. In a document filed in support of the charges, Lansing police said Lusk was stabbed three times, including once on either side of the neck and on a cheek, where a superficial wound was found. Police found security video footage from various businesses and City of Lansing cameras showing a suspect they later identified as Edward Smith underneath the bridge where Lusk was stabbed and documented him walking away from the scene, the document said. On August 26, a Lansing police sergeant was at the Cata bus station downtown for another reason and noticed someone who had the same physical features and type of shoes seen in the video clips, leading to Smith being questioned. Detectives searched Smith's tent in the woods near the river trail and found a sweatshirt that appeared to be the same as the one the suspect was wearing in the video, the document said. It's certainly concerning that we've had four suspicious deaths. Ingham County Prosecutor John DeWayne said the Lusk case is the only one in which his office has received a warrant request. He said he doesn't know if any of the deaths are connected or even if they were homicides. DeWayne said he's concerned that homeless people apparently are being victimized, but said he believes Lansing police do a good job of investigating crimes among the homeless population, which can be especially challenging, he said. The transient nature of the so-called homeless population can mean it's difficult for investigators to find witnesses to a crime, and if they do, it can be difficult to

trail that have not been reported by police, contact reporter Ken Palmer at kpalmer@lsj.com. Fourth Chick-fil-A in Lansing area opens near Eastwood Town Center. The Lansing area's fourth Chick-fil-A restaurant opened its doors on Thursday morning. The new restaurant opened at 6:30 a.m. at 2615 Lake Lansing Road near the Eastwood Town Center. It was constructed on 1.5 acres previously occupied by a Comerica Bank building. The structure was torn down to make way for the fast casual eatery. Owned by Nick Biggie, the business will employ 90 full-time and part-time employees. Customers who dressed in cow attire on September 17th received one free entree or kids meal inside the restaurant or in the drive-thru. The chain has three other established locations in the area, in Delta Township along West Saginaw Highway, in Okemos along West Grand River Avenue, and on South Cedar Street in Lansing. Chick-fil-A has more than 3,000 restaurants across the United States, Canada, Puerto Rico, the UK, and Singapore. A walk in the park, Holtz Centennial Farms Park features new playground. Centennial Farms Park in Delhi Township is a neighborhood green space that offers open fields, wooded areas, and a newly upgraded playground for families and visitors in the Centennial Farms subdivision area. The 10-acre park, located at the corner of Aurelius Road and Garden Gate Drive, features a paved walking path and an open field for activities requiring more space. Wooded areas with mature trees and other plant life provide shade in a natural setting, while benches offer spots to sit on and take in. Rabbits, squirrels, and various bird species can be spotted while wandering the grounds. On Tuesday, September 16th, Delhi Township officials held a ribbon cutting marking the official opening of the new Game Time Powerscape play area. The new playground has four slides, several climbing features, and swings designed for safe play while encouraging kids to take calculated risks. It replaces the township's third oldest playground and provides an upgrade for young park visitors. Parks bring people together, and we are proud to offer this updated space that will serve families for many years to come, said Eddie Montemayor, Delhi Township Supervisor, during the ceremony that was held in the township office building due to rain. The new modern playground received assistance through participation in PlayCorps' statewide funding initiative. Michigan Recreation and Parks Association, MParks, PlayCorps, Game Time, and Sinclair Recreation joined forces through the statewide Healthy Play Initiative to enrich the quality of life in communities across Michigan. Street parking is available, and there are no bathrooms on site. Leash dogs are welcome. NextStar plans gubernatorial Senate debates, how to watch both. Wood TV in Grand Rapids said it plans to air debates in Michigan's U.S. Senate and gubernatorial races in early October that will be carried live by its Lansing affiliate, WLNS. The live multi-market debates will feature gubernatorial candidates Republican U.S. Representative John James and Democratic Michigan Secretary of State Jocelyn Benson, as well as Senate candidates Democrat Abdul El-Sayed, a former public health official, and former Republican Congressman Mike Rogers. Current U.S. Senator Gary Peters, a Democrat, is retiring, and current Governor Gretchen Whitmer is term limited and can't seek a third term. The Debate Week in Michigan events are slated for 7 to 8 p.m. October 6th for the governor and 7 to 8 p.m. on October 8th for the Senate race from the studios of Wood TV in Grand Rapids. Both debates will be moderated by Wood TV political reporter Rick Albin, with anchor Amber Krika facilitating questions from viewers. The debates will be carried

0: carried live on Nexstar's two television stations serving Michigan, Wood TV in Grand Rapids and WLNS in Lansing. They will also be carried on CBS Detroit in Detroit, WJRT Flint, WWTV, WWUP, and WFUP in Traverse City, WJMN in Marquette, and WBKB in Alpena. The event will also be streamed live on Nexstar's digital platforms, with excerpts airing nationally on News Nation and The Hill. Charles Brantley takes long trek home to Michigan State football. Charles Brantley's walloping hit provided another big moment in his long journey with Michigan State football. A journey that started with one of the Spartans' biggest interceptions of the past decade that included three trips into the transfer portal before leaving for Miami of Florida, that survived a long season riding the bench as the Hurricanes reached the college football playoff championship game, and then a humble return to where it all began, Spartan Stadium, as a new father to boot. "It just felt good being back there," Brantley said after MSU's practice Wednesday, September 16th. "Even walking through the tunnel, it was just, okay, I'm back home. I gotta finish what I started." A year ago, the cornerback sat out the Hurricane season opener in Miami, a loss to Notre Dame. Now Brantley will get his chance to face the number 3 Irish, who are 2-0, when the Spartans, who are 2-0, head to South Bend, Indiana, for their first road game of the season on Saturday, 7:30 p.m. on NBC. It will be the 34th game of the 6-year senior's MSU career, which was abbreviated with his departure after the 2024 season under then first-year defensive coordinator Joe Rossi and former coach Jonathan Smith. "It was very hard to leave," Brantley said. "I made a business call for myself, and the grass isn't always greener on the other side." Brantley also said part of his equation to return to MSU was for his one-year-old son, Charles C.J. Brantley Jr., who was born after he decided to transfer to Miami. "I'm more mature," the elder Brantley said. "I just figured out the life of being a father and just being a player. It's more than just me now. It ain't just me no more. My drive is for my baby now." A native of Sarasota, Florida, Brantley quickly found himself behind Miami's younger cornerbacks and played in just 3 games last season, even as the Hurricanes played 16 en route to the CFP runner-up status, finishing with 1 tackle. There were 11 snaps against South Florida on September 13th, then none for more than a month before 7 snaps against Stanford on October 25th. He took 13 snaps against North Carolina State on November 15th, then did not play again in the Hurricanes' final 6 games, 2 regular season wins, and 4 CFP appearances. Safety Nikai Martinez said he and Brantley stayed in contact throughout his arduous season. Brantley eventually entered the portal one day before Miami beat Ole Miss to advance to the CFP title game, where it lost to Indiana. They talked about him returning to MSU for 1 final season, and Rossi got behind bringing him back too. "One of the reasons you love him is no one packs a harder punch per pound than him," Rossi said of Brantley before his first game back, "and no one is more willing to throw his body in and have no recourse about it in consideration. He has put on a little bit of weight and he's gotten a little bit stronger, but Chuck is still Chuck." This season, Brantley started the Spartans' opener against Toledo and looked rusty. He was beat for a 60-yard touchdown pass, committed a costly defensive hold, and got pulled out of position on a fake screen, allowing a receiver to get behind him for another long gain. Tyran Chappelle took his place in the starting lineup with Trey Bell on the other side in Saturday's 35-7 victory over Eastern Michigan. But Brantley, who worked in at nickelback as well as corner, delivered a hard hit to force a fumble that he recovered, not far from the spot where he picked off a pass to seal the Spartans' 2021 victory over Michigan way back when he was a true freshman at MSU. First-year coach Pat Fitzgerald said he and the staff felt Brantley bounced back against EMU, crediting his resiliency and tenacity. "I think dynamite comes in a lot of different packages," Fitzgerald said Monday. "Chuck's hit was awesome. Chuck isn't 250 pounds, and to see how violently he was on that play, the ex-linebacker in me, it kind of really gets me really, really fired up to see it. But then his awareness, you can see he's a savvy veteran. He knew the ball was out, and boom, he's right on it." Brantley said there was never any bad blood between him and Rossi when he left, and their relationship was one of the big reasons he decided to return to the Spartans for his final year of eligibility. "Coach Rossi is my guy. I love Coach Rossi to death," Brantley said. "If I'm being completely honest, without Coach Rossi, I probably don't know where I'd be if I didn't get an opportunity to come back here. My mindset was, I don't want to go nowhere but here. I just wanted to come back here. That was like the only option, honestly." Brantley had 103 tackles and 5 interceptions with 18 pass breakups in his first MSU stop. He scored 2 touchdowns on interceptions, a school record 100-yard return against Prairie View A&M in 2024, and another TD off a pickoff of Ohio State's C.J. Stroud in 2022, along with the game-clinching pick against Michigan in 2021. Brantley also earned honorable mention All-Big Ten from the coaches and media in 2024. However, each of his 4 seasons in East Lansing were ended by injuries, including missing MSU's most recent bowl game, the 2021 Peach Bowl. Brantley entered and left the portal twice in 2023 before his eventual transfer to Miami on his 3rd entry. In total, the 6-foot, 170-pound cornerback missed 18 games due to injury despite starting 24 of the 31 games he played between 2021 and 2024. "It's a blessing for sure just to have somebody that's comfortable with the system and somebody that you can trust out there on an island," Martinez said of Brantley. "I'm just glad that his return all played out how it's supposed to." Come Saturday, Brantley will have an opportunity to provide another pivotal play in a career full of them to help the Spartans pull off an upset win on national television against the Irish. "We're not playing a logo," Brantley said. "We're playing them." Next game, Michigan State, 2-0, at number 3, Notre Dame, who are 2-0. Kickoff is at 7:30 p.m. on Saturday, September 19th, Notre Dame Stadium, South Bend, Indiana. 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Michigan State football and Notre Dame, 5 determining factors in a prediction. Number 1, can Michigan State move the ball on Notre Dame's defense? People who know Notre Dame football considered this the most talented Notre Dame football team since the early 1990s, and the defense, which is flooded with projected NFL draft picks, is the strength of the Irish. Wisconsin had some good moments against Notre Dame in week 1, albeit a 41-13 defeat in Green Bay, including 16 first downs and 217 passing yards. It'll take at least that from MSU, and avoiding the 2 turnovers the Badgers had and rushing for more than 67 yards, and. MSU needs to shorten the game to win. That means extended drives, executing 3rd down conversions, and the Spartans' offensive line showing us an ability to play at a level nobody is confident it can. Number 2, does MSU have playmakers at this level? MSU running back Cam Edwards has lived up to his billing so far, with 48 carries for 250 yards and 3 touchdowns in 2 games. But he wasn't brought in to run through Toledo and Eastern Michigan. He was brought in to be a difference maker against the rest of the Spartans' schedule. MSU has a number of players who've produced or shown potential during the first 2 weeks. But to compete at Notre Dame, this Notre Dame team especially, you've got to have guys who are a problem for the opponent, no matter the opponent. Is Edwards that? Does MSU have a side of its offensive line that can help with that? Is Rodney Bullard or any of the MSU's other receivers that? Is tight end Jalen Savory ready to be that? Is Alessio Milivojevic ready to take it up a notch? Defensively, is MSU's Eli Conan not just a monster of the MAC, but an actual monster? Is Kenny Soares Jr. a difference maker at this level? Will Jordan Hall even play? You don't beat Notre Dame without answers to those questions being yes, with at least a handful of players. Number three, can MSU's defense frustrate and turn over the Notre Dame offense? For MSU to be in this game deep into the second half, Notre Dame is probably going to have to stumble offensively, both on key downs and with a couple of turnovers. MSU's defense has shown against Toledo and Eastern Michigan that it can be disruptive and timely at times. Notre Dame's offense has some notable parts, including likely first-round NFL draft pick C.J. Carr at quarterback, but this isn't a roster with proven NFL guys at wideout or running back, and the offensive line has been reshuffled since last season. MSU's own offense is likely going to struggle a decent amount against Notre Dame's defense. For the Spartans to have a chance, MSU's defense has to be really good, better than it's been, and probably hold Notre Dame to no more than 3 touchdowns. Number 4, special teams have to be special. MSU's special teams have been mostly outstanding thus far. Pat Fitzgerald, though, thinks there's a lot of room for improvement. This would be a good time to show it, whatever that looks like. MSU's offense and defense needs help, and to be rewarded for moving the ball or pinning Notre Dame deep, Liam Boyd has to make his field goals. You can't leave points off the board in this one. Punter Rise Dakin has to flip the field, and it would really help if the return game produced a big moment. All of those things seem possible, given what we've seen thus far. The weather. There's a decent chance of steady rain Saturday night in South Bend. MSU has been practicing in the rainy weather this week to prepare. I don't know if bad weather helps or hurts the Spartans, but it's one more element that could impact this game. I know this. It's especially hard to win a bad weather game if you're not competitive at the line of scrimmage. Where it could benefit the Spartans if a slick football creates a couple extra turnovers and they happen to bounce MSU's way. Prediction? It's hard to picture MSU being competitive in this game. The Irish are more than 4 touchdown favorites for a reason. And if you're looking at history for some hope, like MSU upsetting number 1 Ohio State on the road as a 4 touchdown underdog in 1998, keep in mind that that MSU team, while young and underachieving that season, was loaded with future NFL draft picks. Maybe this MSU team has more high-end talent than we realize. Maybe we'll see that Saturday night. Make it Notre Dame 38, MSU 10. And that will end the reading of the Lansing State Journal from WKAR Radio Reading Service. Here's Kelly with the reading of the Detroit News and Free Press.
1: Thank you, John. In international news, Russia strikes Kyiv and other cities hours after U.S. sanctions passed. Russia battered the Ukrainian capital, Kyiv, and other cities with missiles and drones overnight, injuring more than 24 people, officials said on Thursday, hours after the U.S. Congress approved a major sanctions bill targeting Moscow. The U.S. House of Representatives on Wednesday passed the sweeping sanctions and tariff legislation, championed by late Senator Lindsey Graham, designed to tighten the economic squeeze on Russia over its invasion of Ukraine. The bill now has been sent to President Donald Trump to sign into law. Ukrainian President Volodymyr Zelensky welcomed the passage of the bill, calling it, alongside existing measures, an extremely powerful tool that could help force Russia to end a war now entering its fifth year. It is symbolic that the U.S. House of Representatives passed the Lindsey Graham Sanctioning Russia and Iran Act on the night of yet another Russian attack on Ukraine with ballistic and other missiles and drones, Zelensky said. Moscow has escalated its air attacks in recent months on Ukraine, which runs critically low on U.S.-designed interceptors needed to down ballistic missiles. The overnight barrage included Onyx anti-ship cruise missiles, ballistic missiles, 4 cruise missiles, and nearly 160 drones, Ukraine's Air Force said on Thursday. It did not specify the number and whether any of the more deadly ballistic missiles were intercepted. Zelensky said tougher sanctions were essential to force Russia to return to the negotiating table after U.S.-backed peace talks unraveled earlier this year. Sanctions must be strong so that all efforts for peace, including our joint diplomatic efforts with the United States, Europe, and our other friends, can succeed, he said. Damage in 8 regions. Zelensky said damage was recorded in 8 regions across Ukraine, with Moscow hitting energy infrastructure in the Sumy and Odessa regions. Russian Defense Ministry said Moscow had struck vessels used by the Ukrainian military. In Kyiv, the wail of air raid alerts and boom of air defenses sounded through the night. Explosions were heard on Thursday morning as an attack with jet-powered drones continued. Kyiv Mayor Vitaly Klitschko said 18 people, including 2 children, were wounded in the city. Most of them were in a damaged 16-story apartment building, officials said. Damage was recorded in 4 city districts, including warehouse facilities and petrol stations, which are now a frequent target of attacks. The strike also temporarily disrupted water supply on the left bank of the Dnipro River. 6 people, including 2 children, were wounded in the Black Sea port of Odessa, where the attack damaged a 19-story apartment building, residential buildings, and other sites, officials said. 3 others were wounded in the southeastern city of Zaporizhzhia, where a missile strike hit industrial facilities, triggering fire at one of them, authorities there said on Telegram. Ukraine has also increased its attacks on Russia, targeting oil facilities and logistics infrastructure to try to undermine Moscow's ability to wage war. A Ukrainian drone attack damaged an oil refinery in the Russian city of Yaroslavl, causing a fire that was later doused, the region's governor said on Thursday. The next article is Carney Pitches Closer Ties to European Parliament. Canada and Europe should ally to protect their markets, democracies, and rule of law in a world dominated by the United States and China, Prime Minister Mark Carney said on September 17th after an EU proposal to make Canada an associate member. The Canadian Prime Minister received warm applause for his speech to the European Parliament delivered hours after President Donald Trump threatened trade sanctions in response to European Commission President Ursula von der Leyen's proposal to create a new status for the EU-Canada relationship. Carney did not adopt the term associate member used a day earlier by von der Leyen, but said he appreciated the ambition that her suggestion conveyed. Europe and Canada are each strong. Europe and Canada are even stronger together, Carney said. He was not seeking to form a third bloc to act as a great power rival to Washington and Beijing, only with better manners, Carney said in a line that drew laughs. We do not seek power to dominate others. On the contrary, we are pursuing resilience so that no one can control our open markets, impair our sovereignty, threaten our territorial integrity, or undermine our freedoms, our democracies, our rule of law. He told reporters after the speech that it would be up to the EU how it proposed to describe any future relationship, and that the substance of any agreement would be more important than the name given to it. Trump threatened late on September 16th to take action against the EU if it moved forward with von der Leyen's proposal to make Canada an associate member of the bloc. If they do that, if I think it's at all a hostile act, I will put very serious tariffs or stop trading with Europe on many things, Trump told reporters en route to an event in North Carolina, calling the proposal laughable. If it's a good intention, that's fine. If it's a bad intention, we'll put very heavy tariffs on Europe, he added. The European Commission said von der Leyen's proposal, which had yet to be fleshed out and would need to be approved by EU member states to go forward, was not a hostile act. As our president, von der Leyen, made clear yesterday, the proposed strengthening of our partnership with Canada is not against anyone else, but for our common strength, said Olaf Gill, a European Commission spokesperson. Asked about Trump's threats, Carney told reporters, Canadians are united that nobody is going to tell us what language we speak. No one is going to dictate our culture or with whom we can strike agreements internationally. Among areas in which he said Canada would want closer ties with the EU, he mentioned seeking strategic autonomy through deep cooperation in critical minerals, defense industrial capacity, AI and computing, energy security, space and payments. He also mentioned digital trade and building more secure broadband connections between Europe and Asia via their common geography. Earlier on September 17th, France's Europe Minister Benjamin Haddad said the United States has no power to veto the EU's geopolitical choices. It is not up to the United States or anyone else to choose the political and geopolitical direction of the Europeans, he told Public Senate TV. In national news, Bashir weighing White House bid. With the energy of Democratic Socialists of America and their progressive kin grabbing midterm headlines, can an earnest, moderate, Bible-quoting governor from a red state emerge as the Democrats' standard bearer 2 years down the road? Andy Bashir would like to find out. While the Kentucky governor says he won't make a decision on running for president until his term as chair of the Democratic Governors Association ends in December, he is already walking the walk, raising money for his PAC, traveling to states with early presidential primaries, and writing a book about how to win over voters who haven't been voting for Democrats lately. While I don't necessarily agree with a number of policies of, say, the DSA candidates, I respect that they want to actually fix problems that are facing the American people, he told USA Today. But he describes the ideal Democratic candidate in 2028 as a governor who is more pragmatic than ideological, someone who won't promise the moon to skeptical voters who feel burned by President Donald Trump. In other words, someone who sounds a lot like Bashir. He lacks the broad name recognition of 2024 nominee Kamala Harris, the deep donor pockets of California Governor Gavin Newsom, or the celebrity charisma of Representative Alexandria Ocasio-Cortez of New York, to mention just a few of the slew of ambitious Democrats eyeing 2028. What Bashir has is a record of winning election and re-election in a state so solidly Republican that Trump carried it by more than 30 percentage points in 2024. With that, he is joining the brewing battle over the direction of Democrats. In his book, Go and do likewise, How We Heal a Broken Country, published by St. Martin's Press, September 22nd, Bashir offers faith as a defining thread for how Democrats could reclaim the heartland and move past an era of divisive politics. Make America kind again, he puts it. The book's title comes from Jesus' injunction in the parable of the Good Samaritan, and each chapter opens with a Bible verse. On the cover, the 48-year-old father of two is wearing blue jeans and a fleece pullover, sitting on concrete steps, joined by his enormous black poodle. Even Winnie the dog is sporting a resolute look to the future gaze. While Bashir has a reputation for a moderate mien, in his first interview about his new book, he blasted Vice President J.D. Vance, who also talks publicly about his faith and also published a book this year. Communion describes the Vice President's spiritual journey to Catholicism. Is Vance a good Christian? I think J.D. Vance is a person that is using Christianity to benefit himself and not to benefit other people, Bashir replied. I think a Christian in the vice president's office would have pushed back against cutting SNAP food benefits and not encouraged it, would push back against a big ugly bill that's going to shutter rural hospitals and people aren't going to get the health care that they need. He called the book about Appalachia that brought Vance early fame, Hillbilly Elegy, an example of poverty tourism that blamed people rather than the opioid industry for the addiction that ravaged their lives. What J.D. Vance uses faith for is what he's done his entire life, which is judge other people, he said. Vance's spokesman shot back. Andy Bashir was born with a silver spoon in his mouth and had the governorship handed to him by his father, Luke Schroeder said. Every now and then he lobs an outrageous attack against the vice president in a desperate plea for attention. It takes a true hypocrite to attack someone's faith after sending Kentucky law enforcement to lock down churches during COVID, as Andy Bashir did. Oh, he also called Vance the all but certain Republican presidential nominee in 2028. In the exclusive interview with USA Today, Bashir declined to meet demands from a group of Hispanic Democratic officials that the Governor's Association invest more money, $10 million was the suggested amount, in the challenge by Texas Democrat Gina Hinojosa. To Republican Governor Greg Abbott. She has been gaining ground in statewide polls, though the nonpartisan Cook Political Report still rates the race as likely Republican. We would really think, just to be honest with you, that Governor Bashir would understand this, especially since he has presidential aspirations, Latino operative Sergio Gonzalez told Politico, in case Bashir somehow missed the point. Bashir praised Hinojosa as a great candidate and noted that the DGA was already underwriting some of her campaign expenses. With the opening Democratic presidential primary in South Carolina nearly a year and a half away, Harris is running first for the nomination, according to the RealClearPolitics.com average of polls. Newsom is in second place, followed in order by Buttigieg, Ocasio-Cortez, Senator John Ossoff of Georgia, Senator Mark Kelly of Arizona, and Pennsylvania Governor Josh Shapiro. And Bashir in eighth at 4%. The next article is Pennsylvania asks for CDC measles support amid dispute. Four associated deaths not counted in national tally. The Pennsylvania Health Department said it was requesting emergency support from the Centers for Disease Control and Prevention as it grapples with one of the country's largest and most deadly measles outbreaks, according to a document reviewed by Reuters on September 17th. The request comes on condition that the federal agency recognize four measles-associated deaths reported by the state, raising the stakes in a dispute with the Trump administration. The state's measles outbreak has become the focus of a standoff between Health Secretary Robert F. Kennedy Jr. and Governor Josh Shapiro, a Democrat. Kennedy has cast doubt on whether deaths reported in U.S. measles outbreaks since he took office were due to the virus or another cause, and instructed the CDC not to include the Pennsylvania fatalities in a national tally. Disease experts say the move represented highly unusual interference by a health secretary in the determination by state health officials and could minimize the risks of measles in the eyes of the public. Kennedy has accused Shapiro of politicizing the outbreak in his state and of failing to request federal help. In a letter sent to CDC Director Erica Schwartz on September 16th, reviewed by Reuters, Pennsylvania Secretary of Health Deborah Bogan said the state had begun the process to request emergency assistance from the CDC, known as EpiAid. The CDC's choice not to publicly recognize the deaths undermines our response, Bogan wrote. For this reason, if CDC is unable to transparently and accurately communicate information about those measles-associated deaths, the department will respectfully rescind our request for a CDC EpiAid. The request from the state health department comes after it had resisted CDC help, arguing it had the outbreak under control. In a statement, Health and Human Services spokesperson Grace Davis Jamison said the CDC had not received Pennsylvania's request through normal channels and that federal outbreak assistance is a separate issue from the way CDC chooses to tabulate fatality data. CDC will not submit to political blackmail that conditions critical public health assistance, Jamison said. CDC will not allow Governor Shapiro to politicize this process. Pennsylvania's outbreak has since ballooned, growing to more than 700 confirmed cases across 38 counties and 4 measles-associated deaths, according to the state health department. It is the latest state to grapple with the worst U.S. resurgence of measles in more than 3 decades, fueled by rising vaccine hesitancy. Shapiro has criticized Kennedy, a longtime anti-vaccine activist who has promoted policies to reduce U.S. childhood immunization, for amplifying public fears about vaccines without scientific evidence. Kennedy and Schwartz have blamed Shapiro for not accepting their offers of EpiAid, a form of short-term CDC assistance during public health emergencies. The agency sends experts to the site of a disease outbreak, typically for 1 to 3 weeks, to provide additional support to state and local health departments. In Michigan news, attempted hostage taking at prison. An inmate with a homemade knife grabbed a female mental health counselor and attempted to take her hostage September 15th in what the president of the Corrections Officers Union says is another warning sign of an impending tragedy due to security issues and understaffing. Jenny Real, a spokeswoman for the Michigan Department of Corrections, confirmed on September 16th that the incident at St. Louis Correctional Facility occurred and is under investigation by the MDOC and Michigan State Police. The staff member called out for assistance and activated a personal protection device, Rail said in an email. The prisoner proceeded to physically assault the staff member, including making multiple attempts to impede them from calling for further assistance. The staff member defended themselves against the assault until the prisoner left the area, where they were approached by facility staff without incident and transported to a new facility. The inmate should have been housed in level 5, which is the highest security level, because of his prison misconduct record, but was instead in a level 4 unit at St. Louis Correctional Facility, Michigan Corrections Organization President Byron Osborne told the Detroit Free Press. Also, the unit was required to have 4 corrections officers at the time of the incident under the Michigan Department of Corrections staffing plan, but only 2 were working due to a severe and chronic staffing shortage, Osborne said. Real would not immediately confirm what Osborne said about the inmate's security classification or the alleged understaffing. Osborne's version of events is slightly different from Real's account. Around midday, one of the two of officers on duty saw an inmate run into an office used by MDOC mental health counselor, Osborne said. The officer followed the inmate into the office where he found the inmate had grabbed the woman, covered her mouth, and was holding the homemade weapon near her throat, he said. The woman started to fight back, and the officer was able to subdue the inmate and grab the weapon, he said. The prison is on the edge right now, very short-staffed and packed with assault of prisoners, Osborne said. Osborne said inmates appear increasingly emboldened. He pointed to two recent homicides at Bellamy Creek Correctional Facility in which inmates allegedly killed their cellmates, as well as frequent inmate assaults on officers, saying the rising level of violence and continued understaffing is making the death of an employee more likely. After the September 15th incident, the inmate was moved to a level 5 cell at Ionia Correctional Facility, records show. There were no physical injuries reported as a result of the assault, Real said. The Michigan Department of Corrections appreciates the dedication and response of the staff at St. Louis Correctional Facility, who were able to quickly and safely resolve this incident without further harm to staff or incarcerated individuals. On August 19th, an inmate was found dead in his cell at Bellamy Creek Correctional Facility in Ionia, and his cellmate is suspected of killing him, a Michigan State Police spokesman said August 20th. Michael Christopher Glantz, age 39, who was sharing a cell with Kevin Joseph Kelly, age 36, is suspected in the killing while an investigation continues, Michigan State Police Lieutenant Pat Ajima confirmed on August 21st. Osborne said Glantz should have been held as a level 5 prisoner, meaning he would not have been sharing a cell with anyone else. In another suspected homicide at Bellamy Creek on March 27th, Joshua Ray McGee, age 40, was found unresponsive in his cell, Real confirmed March 30th. Michael Ryan Brewer, age 35, who was identified by MSP in March as McGee's cellmate, is charged with open murder and is scheduled for arraignment September 17th in Ionia District Court, records show. The next article is Benson James Share Their Visions at Candidate Forum. As they make cost of living a centerpiece of their campaigns, the candidates vying to serve as Michigan's next governor said at separate appearances before the Detroit Economic Club on Wednesday, September 16th, the state faces deep economic challenges and improving the business climate is central to their plans for a turnaround. Michigan Secretary of State Jocelyn Benson, the Democratic nominee, kicked off the forum by saying that the state needs a governor who can stand up to President Donald Trump and his bad economic policies in response to a question about tariffs. Benson has pointed to her tenure as Michigan's chief elections officer, pushing back against Trump's elections interference efforts as evidence she can challenge him on other issues. Michigan is at a precipice, Benson said in her closing remarks. The central pillars of our campaign are costs down, wages up, and protecting our communities. Republican gubernatorial nominee U.S. Representative John James of Shelby Township, who has Trump's endorsement in the race, followed Benson, underscored the importance of Michigan's economic relationship with Canada amidst the trade war with the United States, and said he has forthcoming legislation to provide relief from the toll of tariffs. James appeared remotely because he was in Washington, D.C. for final voting before the midterm election. Michigan's on fire, James said, repeating a favorite campaign line. Michigan is falling behind other states, he said, and they all have the same president. I think that before becoming CEO of a state, you should have run a business before, said James, who previously served as the president of James Group International, his family's logistics and warehousing company, primarily serving the automotive industry in Michigan. The political rivals answered questions on a range of issues, including the state's dismal education test scores, low wages, and artificial intelligence from WDIV-TV anchor and reporter Jason Colthorpe, who moderated the event. The Detroit Economic Club routinely hosts candidates for Michigan governor, giving them a chance to address business leaders in the state. During her campaign, Benson has outlined a goal of making Michigan the nation's premier state for small business and boosting the state's tourism economy. James has argued that Democratic leadership under Governor Gretchen Whitmer hasn't delivered the kind of economic transformation Michigan needs as he pitches more tax cuts to grow the economy. James has proposed phasing out Michigan's income tax, arguing that no-income tax states attract more people and businesses. In his plan, experts see massive cuts to public services and a tax break that would benefit the wealthy. James's campaign has previously promised to release a new plan for how it would pay for its proposed income tax cut, but at the DEC event, James once again relied on outdated numbers to explain his plan. Asked about her tax plans, Benson promised a Blue Ribbon Commission to undertake a thorough review of how the state brings in revenue. When it comes to the barriers holding back Michigan's economy and keeping workers on the sidelines, Benson has called out a lack of affordable and accessible child care. She has proposed expanding free pre-K to three-year-olds and supporting other programs for families with young children without specifying how she would pay for her plans. During her remarks to the DEC, Benson also described health care costs as a workforce challenge because you can't work if you're not healthy. Both candidates face bipartisan calls to overhaul Michigan economic development approach, including abolishing the Michigan Economic Development Corporation, or MEDC, the quasi-governmental agency that administers public subsidy programs for companies. Neither Benson nor James explicitly called for eliminating the MEDC. Benson said, MEDC is at the top of my list for her plans to overhaul state departments and agencies, calling for an enforceable return on investment and ensure the state has an economic development arm that ensures Michigan is the economic engine of the Midwest. James said unleashing economic growth requires viewing businesses as revenue generators instead of a piggy bank for Lansing. James has repeatedly called for reducing the state budget, including slashing corporate subsidy spending. Immediately after the DEC forum, Benson made a campaign stop at Ferndale Foods in Ferndale, where the grocery store owner, Sal Fumia, gave her a tour, and she blamed James for Trump's tariffs, she said, are increasing costs, calling them the John James tax. Also, after the DEC event, James held a virtual press conference on his plans to lower energy costs, which includes repealing the state's clean energy laws. And that will end the reading of the Detroit News and Free Press from WKAR Radio Reading Service. Your readers today were John Seeger and Kelly Gruner.
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3: Mostly sunny this afternoon, a high of 72. For tonight, mostly cloudy with a slight chance of rain showers, a low of 52. Tomorrow, rain showers with possible thunderstorms, a high of 64. 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

0: You're listening to the Talking Information Center on this Friday, the 18th of September, 2026. It's time now to begin your reading of the Wall Street Journal. And we do that by saying hello to George and Steve.
1: Thank you, John Shea. Happy Friday and welcome to the Wall Street Journal. It's our great pleasure to read for you this morning. We'll begin with a What's News column. These are news briefs that appear on the far left side of the front page of the journal. These are all little samples of articles that we'll get to as we move through the paper today. A rally in tech stocks after a stretch of weakness in the major indexes helped lift the S&P 500 by 1.1% and the NASDAQ and Dow by 1.7% and 0.6%, respectively. GM, General Motors, is supplying parts for Lockheed Martin's Patriot missiles, the defense contractor said, potentially helping to restock dwindling inventories of U.S. munitions. Costco continued to expand its fast delivery network with a commitment from DoorDash to begin handling the big box retailers' products in the U.S. from all domestic sites. MasterCard rolled out an artificial intelligence payment option for everyday purchases through a partnership with data infrastructure startup Alchemy. The FTC requested additional information from Caesars Entertainment and Fertitta as the companies work to complete a roughly $5.7 billion merger. Canadian manufactured goods prices continued to rise last month as the conflict between the U.S. and Iran drove up energy prices. French airline Air Corsica grounded a newly upgraded aircraft built by an Airbus joint venture after pilots reported cases of suspected noxious fumes in the cockpit and cabin. Volvo Car said it's making its largest ever product push, aiming to launch 13 new models by the end of the decade. And finally, Salesforce expects its annual revenue to top $63 billion by fiscal 2030, a forecast that exceeds Wall Street estimates. Good morning, Steve.
2: Morning, George. Investors come back to AI stocks. S&P 500, NASDAQ Composite post their biggest one-day gains in 6 weeks. Article by Crystal Herr and Sam Goldfarb. Wall Street took a break Thursday from worrying about interest rates and inflation to revert to a tried-and-true investment idea, snapping up shares of companies tied to artificial intelligence. A rally in tech stocks from chip makers to the Magnificent Seven giants to data storage companies led stock indexes higher, bringing relief to investors after a rough stretch in which stocks tumbled and the 10-year Treasury yield reached its highest level since 2007. On Wednesday, the Federal Reserve moved to raise rates for the first time in 3 years. Stocks ended the sessions lower for the seventh time in the past 8 sessions. But by Thursday morning, investors were coming to terms with higher rates, returning their attention to companies, future corporate earnings, and, of course, the state of the build-out in AI. This is really a good relief rally, said Mary Ann Bartels, chief investment strategist at Sanctuary Wealth. My sense is that even if the Fed raises one more time, the earnings are strong enough and the valuations aren't stretched enough to really take the market down a lot. The NASDAQ Composite gained 1.7%, with the gains putting the index into the green for the month. The S&P 500 rose 1.1%, and the Dow Jones Industrial Average added 0.6%, or about 316 points. Both the NASDAQ and S&P 500 posted their biggest one-day gains since August 4th. Advanced Micro Devices rose 6.4%. SanDisk gained 6.2%. Micron Technology added 5.5%, and Marvell Technology climbed 4.8%. The Magnificent Seven tech behemoths, Alphabet, Amazon.com, Apple, Meta Platforms, Microsoft, Nvidia, and Tesla, all rose at least 1.3%. Fed officials on Wednesday penciled in at least one more increase this year, and Fed Chairman Kevin Warsh reiterated his concern about inflation, causing investors to bet on even more rate increases over the next several months. There's a sense of relief in just knowing what actually we're dealing with by now, said David Stubbs, chief investment strategist at AlphaCore Wealth Advisory. The Fed, he added, is likely just going to hike rates a couple more times, which is manageable as long as they're not dealing with an inflation situation like we had coming out of COVID. A decline in oil prices for the second straight day also helped take the pressure off bonds, with the 10-year yield slipping to 4.946% from 5.003% the prior day, according to TradeWeb. The price of Brent crude The international benchmark fell nearly 1% to $104.82 a barrel. Hopes that disruption to exports via a damaged Saudi pipeline may not be as severe as initially feared. The gains were broad, with everything from gold to Bitcoin to shares of tech companies providing the building blocks of AI rising. Even stocks sensitive to the economy's ups and downs, including those that typically suffer when the Fed hikes rates, rose on Thursday. The Russell 2000 index of smaller stocks added more than 0.5%, while an index tracking the railroads, airlines, and trucks transporting the goods and raw materials that power the U.S. economy climbed 0.5%. Strong corporate earnings and a resilient jobs market have given investors confidence that the economy won't buckle under higher borrowing costs. Companies in the S&P 500 are expected to see profits jump around 32% this year from 2025, according to FactSet. Elsewhere, fresh data from Freddie Mac showed that 30-year fixed rates averaged 6.95% this week, up from 6.76% last week, and the highest since January of 2025. George.
1: Rate rise deepens private equity's struggles. Fed's hike is expected to wreak havoc on funds already languishing. It's written by Matt Wirz and Mark Maurer. The zombie nightmare haunting private equity firms isn't ending anytime soon. The Federal Reserve's decision to raise interest rates on Wednesday will deepen problems in their portfolios of funds from a generation of buyouts that are stuck. Investors have been clamoring to recover a record $340 billion in these zombie funds, so-called, but higher rates will make deals even more difficult, meaning that number is likely to grow. The bigger the logjam gets, the harder it will be to raise new funds, reducing the fee income private equity firms rely on, a cycle that can spiral. I do think you will see a squeezing of the number of managers, and maybe some managers that grew really rapidly over the last decade will have to contract back down. Apollo Global Management co-president Scott Kleinman told analysts at a conference Monday. Apollo continues to attract private equity investors because its recent funds have delivered stronger returns than the average, he said. Private equity firms came into 2026 hoping for relief. President Trump appointed Kevin Warsh as the Fed's new chairman, and the expectation was for rates to be cut. Deals were picking up. This month, the stocks of big alternative fund managers like Apollo, Blackstone, and KKR have dropped while talk of rate increases picked up. Higher interest rates hit private equity funds on several fronts, including by increasing what companies they own must pay on loans and making it harder to sell the companies at a good price. Many private equity fund managers are also grappling with potential losses from big bets on software companies at risk of disruption from artificial intelligence. And their other big business, private credit, faces turmoil if rates keep rising. Private equity funds now control more than $2 trillion in the U.S., according to data from PitchBook, and their pain is reverberating through the financial system. Typically, private equity firms launch funds with some of their own money and raise the rest from pensions, insurers, and other investors. They buy companies like video game maker Electronic Arts, using a mix of money from the funds and from loans borrowed by the companies themselves. If all goes as planned, the firms sell the companies for a profit within 10 years, pay back the loans, collect the fee, and return the balance to their investors. Rising interest rates throw a wrench into that calculus because the rates of their loans move in lockstep with benchmarks. Potential buyers of the companies are less likely to pay the prices private equity funds need to turn a profit when borrowing costs go up, making it difficult to close deals. Sales of private equity-owned companies slowed after the Federal Reserve raised rates in 2022. Investments stranded in zombie funds, those that had passed the 10-year mark, surged by about 65% from the end of 2021 to the end of 2025, according to PitchBook. It would be ridiculous to say that the glory days of private equity are never coming back because markets are cyclical. But there's a question of how long these funds can really wait to see the valuations that they want. Steve.
2: And from the U.S. News section of today's Wall Street Journal, Warsh raised rates, dodged Trump's ire. Close relationship with the president gave Fed chairman room to tighten. Article by Nick Tamirios and Brian Schwartz. President Trump spent months attacking the Federal Reserve for keeping interest rates too high. On Wednesday, the central bank raised them, and Trump said he was standing by the chairman he picked. The mild response was the clearest sign yet that Kevin Warsh has, for now, reset a relationship that had grown openly hostile between the central bank and the White House. Rather than object, Trump cast himself as having waved the decision through to spare Warsh the indignity of being outflanked by his committee when he described a phone call he had with Warsh.

0: Several administration officials at the club expressed relief that Trump didn't attack the Fed chairman, according to a person who was there. The positive relationship between Trump, his White House, and Wash may not last. A senior administration official said that if the Fed decides to raise rates again in October, right before the midterm elections, Wash could see increased scrutiny by Trump and his advisors. Trump's account could also leave investors wondering whether Wash is leading the Fed or being carried along by it. Already, Wash is getting blowback from some close to the president. I'm trying to figure out why Wash would make a decision that's so ahistorical and so contrary to the underlying economics, said Trump trade advisor Peter Navarro in an interview. The nuance here is you could do what the president suggested and sanctioned, but you could do it in a better way, Navarro said. You could signal in the remarks that you were more on the side of not raising rates, but just going along. Michael Strain, an economist at the American Institute, Enterprise Institute, called Trump's account an attempt to save face. The suggestion that Wash isn't leading his own committee strikes him as both outrageous and false, he said. Wash declined at his news conference to discuss any conversations with the president, and he described the increase as the product of the Fed's own deliberations. It was a sober decision, serious decision, responsible decision, one that we have been preparing for and thinking about since he arrived at the Fed in May, he said. Wash has repeatedly said he will be guided by economic conditions, not politics. President Trump has repeatedly affirmed his confidence in Federal Reserve Chairman Kevin Wash and maintains his First Amendment right as an American citizen and duty as a commander-in-chief to voice his opinions about policymaking, White House spokesman Kush Desai said in a statement. Wash enjoys a closer relationship with Trump than his predecessor, Jerome Powell, whom Trump selected for the post during his first term. Trump also interviewed Wash for the job in 2017. They have a very close, long-term relationship, and they talk about the economy all the time, Kevin Hassett, the director of the White House National Economic Council, said last month. People who have spoken with Wash describe a chairman confident he can do what he thinks the economy requires while managing the president in ways that avoid explosive confrontations. Wash has approached the relationship differently than his predecessor. He avoids saying anything that draws the administration into the Fed's problems. And he has spoken about the Fed's independence as something to be exercised quietly rather than asserted. For example, on Wednesday, Wash said one reason for the increase was that the Fed's judgment about how conflicts abroad were likely to unfold had changed, which in turn had created new risks of higher energy and commodity prices. There is no hiding from hotspots around the world, he said. But he never mentioned the war in Iran, instead using the word geopolitics. Powell avoided cultivating a relationship with Trump. He took the president's calls, which were few, and went to the White House three times when invited. But he made clear he didn't think the job included counseling the president on the economy. To Trump, it read as stonewalling by an appointee who wouldn't give him a hearing. Trump has long thought he should have a say in rate decisions. And last December, he weighed whom to name to the job. He said he wanted the Fed chairman to consult him. I am a smart voice and should be listened to, he told the Wall Street Journal. Protecting the Fed's independence or its ability to set interest rates without White House interference may now require managing the president rather than standing apart from him, said Ellen Mead, a former Fed advisor now at Duke University. That could include altering the White House about unfavorable news ahead of time so that Trump doesn't fly off the handle immediately after a policy announcement, she said. There is a clear line, though, between informing and asking, she said. A heads up that keeps the White House from being surprised at the Fed's 2 p.m. interest rate announcement is one thing. Seeking the president's blessing for a policy decision would compromise the Fed's independence. What Wash might be attempting has been done before under Chairman Alan Greenspan, who cultivated presidents and their advisors across four administrations. But he also set policies he thought necessary, triggering a major rupture with President George H.W. Bush in 1992. Bush publicly said the Fed was too slow to lower interest rates that year and later blamed his reelection loss on Greenspan. I reappointed him, and he disappointed me, Bush said in 1998. George.
1: Thanks, Steve. FAA to deploy AI tool to help manage air traffic, it's written by Andrew Tangle. Federal aviation officials are preparing to launch an AI-powered air traffic tool in one of the nation's busiest corridors as soon as Monday. The software, known as SMART, is expected to

0: help the Federal Aviation Administration and airlines reduce delays and cancellations and find routes for flights when disruptions scramble air traffic. It will make its debut in the Washington, D.C. area ahead of a broader nationwide rollout, government and industry officials said. SMART stands for Strategic Management of Airspace Routes and Trajectories. The software has the ability to analyze airline schedules and factors such as weather, airport runway capacity, and operational constraints to predict air traffic flows and identify potential conflicts before they occur. When fully rolled out across U.S. airspace, the software is supposed to act as something like the brains of the nation's air traffic control system. The firm Airspace Intelligence won an $875 million 12-year government contract this year to build out SMART and a related system. The Trump administration has directed billions of dollars of spending to upgrade the nation's aging air traffic infrastructure with new technology. The administration has also been trying to ramp up hiring and training of air traffic controllers. Staffing shortages at air traffic facilities are frequent sources of disruptions. FAA officials have been discussing with airlines how to coordinate their schedules as part of the software's rollout. Industry officials have had questions about how the system would work, particularly given carriers' competition to operate flights at certain times of a day. The way we manage traffic today is chaotic, and we can do better, FAA Administrator Brian Bedford, a former regional airline executive, said during Senate testimony this year. We need to manage that at the FAA rather than rely on commercial airlines to simply schedule however they want. The tool's rollout is on a smaller scale than some aviation and industry officials had anticipated after months of planning. Airlines for America, an industry trade group, said the SMART tool has the potential to bolster safety, increase capacity, and improve efficiency that will benefit travelers and shippers. Steve.
1: And from the business and finance section of today's journal, energy traders revel in oil's bumper year. Article by Rory Jones and Rebecca Feng, Singapore. The crowd gasped as the brokers swung the wooden mallets on the lid of a sake barrel, cracking it open in celebration. Everyone, please give them a hand, the MC said as Japanese liquor was passed around. The party held in the Rendezvous Hotel was hosted by BGC Group, a U.S.-listed brokerage who has seen its fortunes boom since the Iran war upended global energy markets. It isn't the only one. The Middle East is locked in an intractable conflict, and oil prices are rising, bringing pain to consumers around the world. But it is good times for those who produce, trade, and ship oil. Across Singapore this past week, traders and brokers toasted an industry that has faced its biggest ever shock, yet for some, is delivering a bumper year. What we've seen this year is the biggest crude oil supply disruption in history, said Jim Burkhardt, S&P Global Energy's head of crude oil research. When you have big dislocations like this, there's going to be opportunities. Executives gathered in the city-state for S&P Global Energy's Asia-Pacific Petroleum Conference, or APEC, A-P-P-E-C. The event was dominated by discussion of the Iran conflict and partial closure of the Strait of Hormuz, a waterway through which a fifth of the world's oil passed before the war. Singapore, a centuries-old entrepot, has leveraged its location on the main Middle East to Asia oil trade route to become a major energy trading and refining hub. But the conference is increasingly defined by its sideshow of parties, galas and rooftop bars, museum mixers, and dinners held in the city's colonial-era hotels. This year, there was much to celebrate. High oil prices are benefiting producers, even some of those dependent on the Strait of Hormuz, by offsetting lower export volumes. Traders and shippers are demanding premiums to navigate riskier waterways. From their desks, brokers are profiting as buyers of jet fuel, diesel, and gasoline mitigate swings in prices with derivatives. During the conference, attendees watched as Brent crude, the global benchmark of oil prices, crossed the $100 a barrel threshold, driven by fresh fighting between the U.S. and Iran. President Trump has criticized the U.S. energy companies for making too much money from the war, and attendees in Singapore were wary of brandishing that stellar year. To be sure, not everyone in the industry is winning. Some traders have made wrong-way bets on prices, and customers in Asia have had to pay up to get their hands on oil. But for the brokers sipping sake in Singapore, the chaos is an opportunity to cash in. The week kicked off on September 6th with golf at Sentosa Golf Club, hosted by the National Energy Company of the United Arab Emirates. The course is located on Sentosa, an islet off the coast of Singapore that acts as a playground for billionaires with multi-million dollar homes and a sleek marina, hosting super yachts. Memberships at the club cost up to $600,000. Iran has fired thousands of drones and missiles across the Persian Gulf at the UAE this year. But its energy firm, Abu Dhabi National Oil Company, has weathered the crisis partly by transporting more crude through a land-based pipeline that runs from Abu Dhabi and the Persian Gulf to the port of Fujairah in the Gulf of Oman, cutting out the Strait of Hormuz. ADNOC's Maritime Logistics Company is one of a buccaneering group staging during shuttle runs, where tankers make short trips moving oil from the UAE and other Persian Gulf terminals to ports just outside Hormuz. From there, oil is transferred onto other vessels destined for global markets. Those flows have unexpectedly grown into a substantial supply of crude that had until recently helped cap oil prices. They have also contributed to record-breaking profits for ADNOC's maritime arm. In the second quarter, the unit reported a net profit of $951 million, a four-fold increase on the same period last year. One of APEC's hottest parties was organized by Oil Brokerage, a small commodities broker based in London with an office in Singapore. Guests were served champagne as they walked into a hotel ballroom, according to one guest. It had a DJ booth and the branding House of OB behind it, according to pictures of the event. In another room, traders drank free beer and played darts, guests said. At a separate event across town, BGC Group, the U.S.-listed broker formed two decades ago by current Commerce Secretary Howard Lutnick, celebrated its strong year with a barrel of sake. In recent earnings statements, BGC said that Iran shock boosted a business that was already performing strongly. Brokers can make more money during wartime as conflicts disrupt physical supplies of energy. That forces physical buyers of crude and oil products, such as airlines or refiners, to buy financial derivatives that hedge against price spikes. Brokers take commissions for each transaction, benefiting from the increased volume by buyers trying to manage price swings. At BGC's dinner event, women in bright red pencil dresses handed out drinks. Japanese chefs gave a loud heave-ho before slicing up a four-foot-long tuna to be handed out as sashimi to guests. Marex, another financial broker experiencing a strong year, organized drinks and canapes at Lavo, a stylish Italian restaurant at the top of Marina Bay Sands. Singapore's iconic building of three skyscrapers with a boat-shaped cantilevered perched across. The biggest names in oil trading also hosted events in Singapore. Privately held commodity traders such as Trafigura and Vitol make money by buying oil from producers in one location at a low price and selling it later to buyers elsewhere who are willing to pay higher prices. Many commodity traders also manage shipping logistics. Loading a tanker with oil, transporting it from the Middle East to Asia, and offloading it isn't easy even in peacetime. During a war, it can be highly complex and risky. Vessels might be hit by drones. Crew members could die and insurance costs are high. However, market upheavals like this are exactly when independent traders who shift oil, natural gas, and metals around the world and are willing to take the risks to reap giant profits. Commodity traders often profit when prices in different regions and at different times move out of whack. Vitol's chief executive, Russell Hardy, was one of the speakers at the S&P conference last week, and the company entertained clients at the historic Raffles Hotel. In June, Vitol transported millions of barrels of Iraqi crude. The move would help the Iraqi government, which was starved of cash, in offering oil at a deep discount to traders who could move its crude out of the Persian Gulf, but also benefit Vitol, which could later sell it at much higher prices. If you're a trader, then you're kind of USP in that you are the master of the physical barrel, said Tom Reed, head of oil markets analysis at Argus Media. You are able to identify a discrepancy in prices between regions or across timings, he said, adding, you can make enormous amounts of money. Trafigura, one of the largest commodity traders, reported a 173% year-over-year surge in net profits for the 6 months ended on March 31st. Mercuria Energy Group saw its unaudited profits for the 9 months ended in June surge 122% from a year earlier, according to numbers seen by the Wall Street Journal. It just isn't independent traders. Shippers who work with traders to move cargo are also benefiting. Higher insurance costs and a shortage of shoppers willing to cross the Strait of Hormuz have pushed costs up. Sailing an oil supertanker from Oman to South Korea topped $572,000 a day in mid-September, more than double February rates, according to Clarkson Research. In recent years, listed energy majors such as BP and Total Energies have also expanded their trading operations. Guests at APEC events during major trade earlier this year that paid off for Total Energies. The oil trading business of the French energy giant observed the U.S. Navy amassing near the Persian Gulf at the end of February, just before the U.S. and Israel started their attack on the country. Patrick Pouniand, Total's chief executive, said during a shareholder meeting in May. So they took a position that wasn't an easy one to take, which was to buy oil with debt when markets were saying that oil was going to go down, Pouniand said. A spokesperson for Total Energies declined to comment on its trading unit's earnings. In July, the firm said trading in crude oil and petroleum products delivered $500 million in overperformance in the second quarter. And George, I'm going to go get $10 worth of gas after the show today.
0: Hee-ho. Good plan, Steve.
1: Yeah.
0: U.S.-China see AI safety differently. Americans want human controls while Beijing looks to protect the party. It's written by Lingling Wei and Yoko Kubota. With apocalyptic fears over artificial intelligence reaching a fever pitch, the world's two most powerful leaders, President Trump and China's Xi Jinping, plan to discuss the technology at a summit in Washington next week. The tension is that the U.S. and China are in a heated race to dominate AI and view safety issues very differently. In the U.S., the discussion is centered on guarding against a powerful model that slips beyond human control, an autonomous weapon that acts on its own, or a tool potent enough to help a rogue actor build a weapon. President Trump has played down the need for regulatory guardrails, but prominent U.S. AI executives are calling for a slowdown in development to weigh safety first. In China, AI safety increasingly points somewhere else, at threats to the political order the Communist Party sits atop. The gap makes a durable dialogue a tall order. China's priorities were on display this week when Chen Yijin, China's Minister of State Security, laid out the government's view of AI risk in a party publication. The first danger he named wasn't to humanity, but to the state. AI, warned, could, quote, systematically affect the political security environment, giving hostile forces the means to mass produce rumors, wage cognitive warfare, and stir unrest. To some in Washington, that mismatch is unlikely to be negotiated away. Beijing has consistently rejected overtures of serious collaboration on AI safety with the U.S., said Chris McGuire, who works on technology and China policy at the National Security Council. Well, he worked there under President Joe Biden. China's number one priority is becoming the global leader in AI, and it's unlikely to implement measures that would slow down its AI development as long as its own AI capabilities are mere months behind the leading U.S. labs, said McGuire, now a senior fellow at the Council on Foreign Relations. Trump and Xi committed to some form of AI dialogue at their Beijing meeting in May, though little has happened ahead of the Chinese leader's arrival next week. Treasury Secretary Scott Bessent, who is leading the U.S. artificial intelligence track, said he, Li Feng, Xi's top economic official, is set, and the two of them are set to meet in New York this weekend to prepare for the summit. With AI expected to be on the agenda, people familiar with the matter said. In a statement to the Wall Street Journal, Bessent said, "The United States remains the leader in AI. We are open to discussions on avoiding shared risk and avoiding bifurcation of our two systems. The U.S.'s leading labs, such as OpenAI and Anthropic, keep their most capable models closed, reachable only through paid gateways, while China's top players, including DeepSeek, release theirs as open-weight models, free for anyone to download, a bet that giving the technology away will spread Chinese AI worldwide and blunt U.S. efforts to contain it. The U.S. hasn't resolved that argument at home, which makes it harder to press one abroad." Steve.
1: England doesn't follow Fed in raising rates, article by Ed Frankel. The Bank of England kept its key interest rates unchanged Thursday, holding steady at a time when the Federal Reserve and European Central Bank have raised rates. though it left open the possibility of future rises as energy prices continue to drive inflation. The BOE maintained its policy rate at 3.75%. While energy prices have pushed inflation higher, most policymakers saw few signs that higher energy costs are spilling into everyday prices. The recent pickup in bond yields is further restraining economic activity. However, rate setters signaled that they would respond if the pickup in inflation threatened to become long-lasting. So far, higher global energy costs have had a limited effect on price and wage setting in the UK. But the longer this volatility persists, the bigger the impact it will have on inflation, and the more likely it is that we will need to raise bank rate, said Governor Andrew Bailey. There remains dissent among the bank's Monetary Policy Committee about the need to act. Three of the nine rate setters voted for a rise to 4%. Inflation in the UK rose again in August to 3.1% above the BOE's 2% target, mostly driven by rising prices at the pump and household energy costs. In July, the BOE said it expected inflation to average 3.2% in the final quarter. Crude oil rose above $110 a barrel this week, and European natural gas prices are around their highest level since 2023 amid renewed supply concerns stemming from conflict in the Middle East. Even with the split among their ranks, rate setters took a more hawkish tone at the meeting. The magnitude and persistence of the inflationary impulse stemming from events in the Middle East have proved stronger than expected in July, said Hugh Pill, chief economist at the BOE, who voted to raise the key rate. The BOE said it would change the way it reduces its holding of UK government bonds, a process known as quantitative tightening. Instead of a target for reductions issued this year, each year, it said it would unwind its remaining stock of bonds to zero at an annual average pace of £46 billion, equivalent to $61.5 billion, by the end of 2034. However, the bank said it would pause auctions of its bonds until April while it reviews a model of selling them to the government. The decision comes as yields on UK government bonds, known as gilts, have climbed as investors worry about bulging debt loads and inflation. The benchmark 10-year gilt yield was at its highest since 2008 this week. The bank struck a cautious tone but emphasized the risks to inflation outlook have increased, with energy prices now expected to remain higher for longer, raising the possibility of a rate rise in November, said Yael Selfen, chief economist at KPMG. George.
0: The world tries to stave off next oil shock. It's read by Ed Ballard. In 2 years, the Strait of Hormuz will be a worthless piece of water, Treasury Secretary Scott Bessent recently said. By then, he predicted, oil would be rerouted through new pipelines and Iran would be defanged. That theory already looks problematic. In recent days, drone attacks knocked out a crucial pipeline that allowed Saudi Arabia to circumvent the strait by exporting crude via the Red Sea. Oil prices rose. More than 6 months into a war that was originally expected to last weeks, options that could reduce the world's exposure to the waterway, from rolling out more EVs to burning more coal, present trade-offs, costs, and new vulnerabilities. Still, the emerging strategies could offset 70% of the world's dependency on energy flows through Hormuz by 2030, according to an analysis by the McKinsey Global Institute. Here's how they break it down. Hoarding. The Hormuz shock was softened by a big release of stockpiled oil, most important in the U.S. and China. Some hard-hit countries want to expand their own buffers. McKinsey estimates that the Philippines' crude inventories could rise from 8 days' supply before the war to 10 weeks' supply. Hoarding only buys time, and it adds upward pressures on prices. Rerouting. The war has given pipeline projects new impetus. They include a new route inside the United Arab Emirates to move oil to ports outside the strait, and another that would export Iraqi crude oil through Syria. Like Saudi Arabia's east-west pipeline, all could become targets. New supply. Rising oil production worldwide could erode reliance on the Persian Gulf. U.S. oil output has risen, and announcements of upstream development have accelerated in Argentina, Venezuela, and elsewhere. Adding refining capacity looks tougher. President Trump wants a new refinery, and the Australian government is considering one. The challenge will be persuading investors to finance these projects as oil demand flattens. Substitution. Switching to coal reduces dependency on Middle Eastern oil and gas. So does switching to renewable energy and electrifying energy use with AVs and heat pumps, which replace furnaces. The biggest surprise for Mekhela Krishnan, the McKinsey Global Institute partner who led the research, was a lack of consistent evidence that the crisis has boosted the global growth of clean energy and electrification. What does it all add up to? Before the war, all these trends were on course to offset up to 7 million barrels a day by 2030, according to Krishna's team. The equivalent, 35% of the oil passing through the strait. That can now rise to 15.5 million barrels a day, they estimate, if governments deliver plans under discussion. The strait won't be worthless, but it is a depreciating asset. Steve.
1: And here's a couple of short articles from the U.S. news section of today's Wall Street Journal. Housing starts pulled back in August. Housing starts, a gauge of new residential construction, fell 2.6% in August to 1.275 million, the Commerce Department reported on Thursday. Starts were down 1.2% in August from the same month in 2025. Residential permits, another measure of trends in housing construction, were down 2.7% at 1.394 million in August. Economists polled by the Wall Street Journal had expected a reading of 1.4 million. On Wednesday, the National Association of Home Builders reported builder sentiment fell to its lowest level in a year, suggesting further weakness could be ahead in September's housing starts. The big picture remains that elevated and rising borrowing costs are holding developers back, supporting our view that the downward trend in housing starts has further to run, a note from Capital Economics says. Also, U.S. jobless claims dropped last week. U.S. jobless claims sank last week, the latest sign of a resilient economy that could force policymakers to raise rates further this year. The number of people who filed for unemployment benefits was 196,000 in the week through September 12th, 10,000 lower than the unrevised 206,000 reported a week earlier, the Labor Department said Thursday. Economists surveyed by the Wall Street Journal were expecting to see the figure tick up to 207,000. Continuing claims, which scale with the total size of the unemployed population, total 1.73 million in the week through September 5th, sliding by 39,000 from the downwardly revised total a week earlier. The data on continuing claims lagged the initial claims data by a week. Persistent signs of a strong labor market will put pressure on the Federal Reserve to continue tightening monetary policy going forward. George.
0: Thanks, Steve. GM to supply parts for Patriot missiles. Written by Sharon Tarlap and Drew Fitzgerald, General Motors has entered the missile business. The automaker is supplying parts for Lockheed Martin's Patriot missiles, the military contractor said Thursday, a potential lift to the U.S. munitions supplies depleted by the conflicts in Ukraine and the Middle East. Lockheed, which faces Pentagon demands to sharply boost munitions production, said GM delivered an initial batch of missile housing components for the PAC-3 MSE interceptors in August. GM said it hoped to continue leveraging its capabilities for military work, but didn't specify any future projects. The automaker is in talks to supply Lockheed Martin with parts for other missile lines, according to people familiar with the matter. Pentagon officials are working to enlist other manufacturers, including automakers and their suppliers, to team with weapons makers to replenish military supplies. GM and Lockheed were in talks about the automaker producing munitions parts, the Wall Street Journal reported earlier this year. GM is working to expand its military-related business, a small but growing unit. Chief Executive Mary Barra touted the division this summer in a call with analysts, saying she anticipated $700 million in defense revenue this year and double-digit margins. GM and other automakers are seeking new revenue streams in a tough global auto market. More so than its rivals, GM has been open to military work. Lockheed has spent the past year rushing to assemble new suppliers for its Patriot Interceptor, a high-end missile capable of knocking down a range of airborne attacks. Dwindling Patriot supplies have left Ukraine dangerously exposed to Russian missile barrages for months, while the U.S. war with Iran has severely depleted American inventories. The Pentagon in January ordered the U.S. contractor to more than triple its Patriot output to more than 2,000 missiles a year by the end of 2030. The effort has taxed the company's supply chain, which covers a network of subcontractors that are hard-pressed to surge their own output on short notice. Steve.
1: Billionaires to sell stake in Chelsea for $1.3 billion. Article by Ben Dumet and Margot Patrick. Mark Walter, and Todd Boehly have agreed to sell their combined 25% stake in English soccer team Chelsea in a deal that will hand the two billionaires around $650 million each. Chelsea said late Wednesday that Walter and Boehly were selling their holdings to Clear Lake Capital, the California-based private equity firm that is already the team's majority owner. Existing shareholder Hans-Jörg Wiese will retain his minority holding as part of the deal. Clear Lake is paying about €950 million, equivalent to roughly $1.27 billion, to buy out Walter and Boehly in a transaction that values Chelsea at about €5 billion, including debt, according to a person familiar with the matter. Walter and Boehly each own about 12.5% of Chelsea, meaning they are set to split the proceeds equally and generate a small profit on the deal. During their time as part-time owners, Boehly served as chairman and the main face of the club's ownership, while Walter took a more passive role and rarely attended matches. The Boehly-Clear Lake Group acquired Chelsea in 2022 from Russian billionaire Roman Abramovich, who for almost €4.3 billion after the oligarch was sanctioned by the UK over his ties to the Kremlin. Boehly was reviled by Chelsea supporters, but took the criticism in good humor, saying it was par for the course of being the team's chairman. Shortly after buying the club, he told a business conference he had no idea what made a good soccer player, but that Chelsea is probably the biggest brand that one can own in sports worldwide. The last couple of years, Boehly and Clear Lake have held on and off again sales talks amid rising tensions within the ownership group. Clear Lake's greater control of the London-based team paves the way for a decision on the hefty investment of either building a new stadium or redeveloping Stamford Bridge. But Walter, the deal comes at an opportune time. Federal regulators are probing the businessman's insurance empire, and he has been refinancing assets. Authorities are examining loans and insurance companies controlled by Walter made that ultimately help fund his or other business interests. They are seeking to determine whether there was any fraud around the transactions. These insurance companies have said they are working to eliminate most of that lending. Walter's conglomerate, TWG Global, has said there was no fraud at either his Wall Street firm, Guggenheim Partners, or at his insurers. Last month, Walter agreed to sell his majority stake in the Los Angeles Lakers in a deal that values the basketball team at $12.5 billion. That agreement comes only a year after Walter acquired the stake. Ahead of the Chelsea deal, a spokesperson for Walter had said the billionaire did initiate the transaction, which had been in the works for some time. Boehly and Walter have invested alongside one another for more than a decade, having worked together at Guggenheim until 2015. In 2012, they were in a bidding group that bought the Los Angeles Dodgers for $2.15 billion, then the highest price paid for a sports team. The deal was paid in large part by funding from insurance companies they owned with Guggenheim, causing controversy but also igniting a wave of interest from private equity firms to tap into sports cash flows. George.
0: French airline grounds planes over noxious fumes. It's written by Benjamin Katz. A French airline has grounded a newly upgraded aircraft built by an Airbus joint venture after its pilots reported cases of suspected fumes leaking into the cockpit and cabin, causing migraines and other symptoms during flight. One of the planes affected was being used by Airbus to ferry workers between its factories in France. French carrier Air Corsica in recent weeks grounded four of its seven ATR turboprops as the plane maker and Pratt & Whitney, the maker of its engines, investigate the cause. The move came after pilots said they had repeatedly noticed odors in the aircraft associated with suspected toxic fume events and had experienced migraines while flying the plane, not good, people familiar with the decision said. Among the aircraft now parked was a model chartered by Airbus to run shuttle flights between its factories in the northwest of France and headquarters in the south, according to the people and flight tracking data. Air Corsica, with a fleet of 14 aircraft, has since assigned alternative planes to keep Airbus's shuttle flights running. Air Corsica said last week that it was monitoring instances of issues affecting the air conditioning systems on the ATR turboprops and that it was working with the manufacturers to assess the underlying cause. The airline added that, quote, no causal link has yet been formally established between these reports and any specific technical source. A spokeswoman for ATR said its analysis of the root cause of the issue was continuing, adding that its planes are designed to meet safety standards set by regulators. The company is a 50-50 joint venture between Airbus and Italy's Leonardo. The affected aircraft are less than 4 years old and boast new, more fuel-efficient engines developed by Pratt & Whitney that entered into service with Air Corsica in 2022. The propeller planes are typically deployed on regional routes, particularly in Europe and Asia, and are capable of seating between 30 and 78 passengers. Referred to in the industry as fume events, incidents are typically caused by oil leaking past protective seals into an engine's compressor chamber, where it is exposed to extreme temperatures and converted into noxious vapors that mix into the air supply to an aircraft. A recent study by the U.S. Federal Aviation Administration found that even relatively small leaks can release levels of neurotoxic chemicals that exceed U.S. occupational health exposure limits. Steve.
1: And this is the Review and Outlook column that appears regularly in the Wall Street Journal. Trump gets new power against Putin. Believe it or not, the House of Representatives did something productive in Washington this week before darting back to the campaign trail, approving the late GOP Senator Lindsey Graham's bill to put more pressure on Vladimir Putin for his marauding in Ukraine. Your move, President Trump. The House voted 262 to 159 late Wednesday, with 58 Democrats and an independent joining 203 Republicans in support. The Senate passed the bill with 86 votes last month, and it now heads to Mr. Trump's desk. The measure, long in gestation, includes new sanctions on Russia's shadow fleet for illicit oil exports and goes after Russian oligarchs, banks, and foreign financiers of the Russian industrial base. Most notably, the bill lets the president impose a tariff of up to 100% on the top five countries that import Russian oil and gas over a 12-month period. That list may vary over time, but today it includes China and India. This is a useful instrument to cut into Mr. Putin's war financing. Opponents fear the bill gives too much tariff authority to Mr. Trump. That isn't an ideal concern given his misuse of other statutes to impose tariffs on a personal whim. But the bill says a duty shall not be imposed if the country's gas imports make up less than 15% of Russian exports in the country, has taken significant steps to reduce its dependence. This helps hold European allies harmless. But the tariffs are important because they are tougher than sanctions for Mr. Putin to evade. The more immediate question is whether Mr. Trump is willing to use the tariff punishment, especially against China, as the bill includes a waiver process. Beijing's help for Mr. Putin ranges from buying Russian oil to selling semiconductors and explosive propellants that can be used in weapons. GOP Senator Roger Wicker says the bill specifically targets Chinese support for Russia's weapons producers. Yet the administration's top China priority seems to be smooth sailing summit with President Xi Jinping in Washington next week. They basically do what we do, Mr. Trump shrugged when asked recently about the Chinese commercial satellite data helping Iran target U.S. bases. China is essentially helping Iran shoot at Americans in the Middle East. The war in Ukraine has been in a brutal stalemate for several months, but there's no guarantee this will continue. Ukraine is holding the line at the Eastern Front and imposing casualties of some 30,000 a month. Mr. Putin is fighting back by firing ballistic missiles and jet-powered drones at power plants and civilian targets. The goal is to demoralize Ukrainians going into the winter. Ukraine lacks enough missile defense to intercept this assault. If Mr. Trump won't help Ukraine with more weapons, then the bill's sanctions and tariffs can at least raise the economic pressure on Russia. The Justice Department this week indicated five individuals working for Russian intelligence services for allegedly trying to conduct attacks and murders around the world, including in the United States. This is a reminder that the stakes in Ukraine are much larger than the fate of that country. A large bipartisan majority of politically polarized Congress has handed Mr. Trump new tools to pressure Mr. Putin to come to the negotiating table. Let's hope the president signs the bill and makes the most of the leverage. If he could still play golf with Mr. Trump, we know what Lindsey Graham would be advising the president to do. George.
0: Thanks, Steve. Volvo Car aims to revive fortunes with model revamp. It's written by Adria Kalatiud. Volvo Car said it is making its largest product push yet, launching 13 new car models by the end of the decade in an effort to revive its fortunes. Swedish carmaker, which is majority owned by China's Zhejiang Geely Holding Group, on Thursday laid out its roadmap to navigate a tough auto market and deliver on its long-term goals of driving sales growth and higher profitability. Faced with U.S. tariffs on one side and pricing pressure due to the rise of the Chinese car industry on the other, Volvo initially turned to cost-cutting to protect profitability. The company said it is now embarking on a product offensive as it pushes ahead with plans to bring down costs. Volvo said it would roll out 7 new car models for Western markets and 6 for China by 2030. It currently sells 14 models with different variants of each. The company aims to double its market share through a regionalized portfolio with electrified and all-electric cars, as well as a new generation of hybrid models, it said. Volvo Chief Executive Håkan Samuelsson said the auto industry is grappling with the challenges stemming from its electrification shift, the end of globalization, and heightened competition amid Chinese carmakers' international expansion. The car maker in 2024 abandoned a goal of selling only EVs by 2030 after consumers in some countries proved more reluctant to embrace the technology than it had assumed. Steve.
1: The nuclear stock boom could keep decaying. You don't have to know the difference between yellow cake and pound cake to see that nuclear energy was a hot trade last year. Its future remains bright, but investors who chased the rally's later stages are nursing losses. Even with some stocks down by well over half from their peak, valuations mostly remain too hot. The latest bit of bad news was a report by Bloomberg that nuclear service provider Holtec decided to postpone its initial public offering that had been expected to price Thursday. Excitement was natural as the AI build-out stoked power demand from hyperscalers looking for as much low-carbon electricity as possible. The ideal solution was to sign long-term contracts with nuclear energy providers. Solar and wind can't match them when it comes to reliable baseload power. That didn't mean building brand new reactors right away, since they can take several years just to get off the drawing board or even reactivate, no matter how supportive government happens to be at the time. Microsoft and Amazon were among those signing behind-the-meter power deals with companies that had existing plants or ones soon to come online. That technically bypasses the electric grid regular customers use. In the case of nuclear, though, it just diverts power that could have been sold to utilities. Having non-utility scale, small, modular reactors that can be mass-produced is the holy grail. Along with technological advances and government support, unprofitable reactor companies like NuScale and providers of nuclear reactor fuels such as Centrus saw huge investor interest. Oklo, the hottest of the bunch and originally backed by OpenAI's Sam Altman, rallied by nearly 3,000% in a little more than a year. But the road has been longer and bumpier than investors anticipated. Before the postponed Holtec IPO, investors were spooked after UBS downgraded NuScale to sell, questioning its path to profitability. The company's design appears closer to commercialization than some peers. Even this year's initial public offering of modular reactor and fuel company X Energy, which has financial backing from Amazon, looks depleted. The stock surged 23% on its first day of trading to nearly $12 billion market capitalization. It has dropped steadily ever since, shedding more than half of its value. George.
0: Thanks, Steve. Saudi Arabia's option to get its oil out, a shuttle service that slips oil through the Strait of Hormuz, now looks like the kingdom's best fallback. Militants have taken out what was arguably has become the most important oil pipeline in the world, a way to ferry crude through the Strait of Hormuz, along with Saudi Arabia's track record of fixing damaged infrastructure quickly, are now the best hope to cool oil prices. Saudi Arabia was forced to shut down its east-west pipeline in recent days after it suffered a drone attack launched from Iraq, which is home to militants aligned with Iran. The pipeline has been a crucial shock absorber for the oil market since the outbreak of war. According to analysis by International Energy Agency, measures taken to reroute oil away from the strait offset close to a fifth of the supply lost in July and August because of the waterways closure. Most of the bypassed oil went through the east-west pipeline, which played a bigger role in tamping down crude prices than the IEA's emergency stock release or the collapse in Chinese oil demand. Saudi Arabia has already curbed how much crude is sent through the pipeline before the attack, after the Houthis began targeting its ships in the Red Sea. In August 2009, 2.9 million barrels of oil and refined products a day were exported from the Yanbu port on the country's west coast, data from the IEA shows. This was down from 5.5 million barrels a day on average from March through July. Using a shuttle service to get oil out of the strait might now be Saudi's next best option. The UAE's state-owned oil company, ADNOC, has been using its own vessels and hiring ships to take crude out through the choke point. Oil tankers leave the strait in a convoy under U.S. military protection, usually at night. The oil is then unloaded onto another vessel waiting in the Gulf of Oman by a ship-to-ship transfer. Estimates of how much oil is getting out of the strait this way are all over the place. Ships turn off their transponders, so the activity is hard to track. Thanks so much for listening. Please be sure to join us next week for new editions of The Wall Street Journal. Have a great weekend.

is bird note. This American goldfinch is unmistakable in his bright yellow breeding plumage. Come late this summer in the northern United States, though, and his feathers begin to look a little ragged. This bird is getting ready to migrate south for the winter. And after its last migration, a busy breeding season, and exposure to the elements, it's time for a new set of feathers. While the goldfinch is growing new flight feathers in a process called molting, he's not as nimble on the wing. That makes it awkward to gather food. And he's more vulnerable to predators. Yikes! Just to be safe, this goldfinch makes a pit stop at a secondary location, away from the breeding ground, to undergo the indignities of molting. Lots of songbirds make these migratory detours to change out their feathers, usually between their big spring and fall journeys. It's called molt migration. Birds in the West are more likely to travel farther from their breeding grounds to find safe havens, but scientists are noticing this behavior in bird species across the U.S. To protect birds during this exposed stage, molt migration habitats could be important targets for future conservation efforts. For BirdNote, I'm Mark Bramhill.

The reading material you hear on WKAR Radio Reading Service is shared with you thanks to the Chafee Amendment to the Copyright Act, which allows us to make published works accessible to those with print disabilities.

0: This program is intended for a print-impaired audience and is brought to you by Mind's Eye.
1: Hi, I'm Mickey Vandeloup, and this is USA Today, dated Friday, September 18th. Let's get started. Late September forecast calls for signs of fall, milder temperatures. Christopher Kahn, USA Today. For some parts of the country, the official start of fall will coincide with cooler temperatures, a welcome reprieve from a summer of sweltering heat waves and record temperatures. Some areas are already enjoying mild temperatures well off their summer highs. Cities across the Northeast, including New York, Boston, and Philadelphia, have experienced a stretch of autumn-like weather in mid-September with overnight lows in the 50s and 60s. The trend is likely to continue, forecasters say, as the Northern Hemisphere loses daylight and summer loosens its grip on large parts of the country. The most intense heat of the season is pretty much finished, said Chad Merrill, senior meteorologist and long-range forecaster at AccuWeather. There will be some periods of warmer than average temperatures, but we're starting to see signs of fall. But not all parts of the U.S. are relishing cooler temperatures. Across the central and southern U.S., temperatures have remained above average for weeks, with afternoon highs well into the 90s and in some areas triple digits. On September 17th, heat advisories were active from Oklahoma to Illinois, and in Tennessee, feels like temperatures were expected to reach over 100 degrees. Meteorologists say the relentless heat will soon begin to lose intensity, especially as El Nino brings bouts of rain to the drought-stricken central U.S. This massive heat dome looks like it's starting to break down, Merrill said. It's starting to feel like fall in some areas. The current stretch of weather through the Northeast, Mid-Atlantic, and Great Lakes regions stems from an area of low pressure that's driving cooler air from Canada across a large swath of the country. The system is also causing low humidity. Cities such as Chicago, Boston, and New York have seen low temperatures in the 50s and 60s in recent days. Many of the same areas suffered intense heat domes over the summer, including a record-breaking heat wave over Independence Day weekend that killed more than 30 people, authorities say. The crisp temperatures are expected to persist for several days before temperatures begin climbing back up, said Anthony Artusa, a meteorologist at the National Weather Service's Climate Prediction Center. He said temperatures commonly fluctuate during the early fall season, but grow colder over time. It's almost like a step where it goes back and forth, he said, adding that temperatures are expected to hover above average but remain below their summer highs. For most of the country, I don't think we have to worry about really intense heat domes at this point, he said. This is particularly true for states in the Northern Hemisphere as nights become longer. It's a lot harder to maintain high heat environments as we move into October, he said. Frost advisories issued in multiple states. Authorities in at least five states issued frost advisories in mid-September, representing some of the first cold temperature warnings ahead of the fall season. The advisories were issued across parts of Vermont, Idaho, Maine, Minnesota, and North Dakota. Some of the low temperatures forecast in these states dipped into the 30s, according to the Weather Service. By September 17th, the advisories had largely expired. Forecasters describe them as a signal that frigid temperatures are quickly approaching in some areas. Looking ahead, Merrill said a cold front can move through the Northeast in late September and early October and drop temperatures across the region to near freezing levels overnight, especially in mountainous areas. The air mass could be cold enough, perhaps, to produce a couple of snowflakes in the highest elevation areas, he said. Long-range forecasts for the upcoming winter are particularly tough to pin down because of the strengthening El Niño, a natural warming of seawater in the Pacific Ocean and its interactions with the polar vortex. If El Niño disrupts the polar vortex, it can lead to extreme cold in the eastern U.S., experts say. Heat persists across south-central U.S. For weeks, much of the center of the country has remained in the grip of a sweltering heat dome that has driven temperatures well above average. Forecasters say the intense heat cooking the Mississippi Valley and Southern Plains regions will cool down over the coming weeks as showers and thunderstorms move into the area. We're going to see this heat dome starting to get chipped away at, Merrill said. He noted that St. Louis, Missouri has experienced its second warmest start to September since the late 1800s. The city is one of several metro areas, including Dallas, Oklahoma City, and Austin, that have recorded far more 100-degree days than usual for this time of year, according to AccuWeather. But while some cooler temperatures are on the horizon, the sweltering heat is expected to persist for some time. The hazardous heat is here to stay this week across the South, the Weather Service said in a September 17th outlook. In fact, high temperatures reaching into the upper 90s to lower 100s will challenge daily records from the southern plains to the lower Mississippi Valley, where heat advisories remain in effect. The rich got richer in 2025. The poorest households, not so much. Ignacio Calderon, USA Today. Household income grew last year, but not for everyone. New U.S. Census Bureau data shows income for the top 10% climbed 1.7% in 2025, while earnings for the bottom 10% held essentially flat, widening the dollar gap between these income groups. Overall, median household income rose 2.6% in 2025, while the poverty rate stayed at 13.1%, and the share of people without insurance for the entire year was 7.9%, according to the data providing the most comprehensive account of income, poverty, and insurance coverage. The figures released September 15th come with a lag and do not yet capture the effect of Trump administration policy changes to the Supplemental Nutrition Assistance Program, SNAP, and Medicaid. The top-line income gains mask a widening divide. Since 1967, household income for the top has risen 121%, while growth for the bottom was 56%. This century alone, top earners saw 33% growth, while the bottom lagged at 8%. That means for every dollar earned by the top 10% at the top, the bottom 10% made 8 cents in 2025, a number that has gone down from the 11 cents in 1967. In 2025, about 3 in 10 households made under $50,000, even as many Americans continue to describe stretched budgets and rising costs. Economists say the unequal growth between the top and bottom creates an economy that works better for some than others, leaving lower-income households further from closing the gap even in the year of overall growth, let alone making investments like buying a home. That imbalance becomes starker when looking at the distribution of aggregated money income in 2025. The top 20% reported more than half of the total income in 2025, while the bottom 20% took home just 3%, according to census data. The top 5% of households alone accounted for nearly a quarter of the nation's total income in 2025. Something that has been true for decades is that there's a massive college wage premium because college graduates do substantially better than others. And on the other hand, if you didn't graduate from high school, your likely outcomes are very bad, said Stephen Durloff, a professor and director of the Stone Center for Research on Wealth Inequality and Mobility at the University of Chicago. Education inequality begets income inequality. For every dollar earned by a median householder with a bachelor's degree or higher, those with only a high school degree made 44 cents, and those without a high school diploma made 27 cents. Income rose, but racial gap persists. Median household income, which shows a midpoint of income distribution, was $87,460 in 2025, the highest on record. For every dollar of income from a median white household, Hispanic households made 76 cents and Black households made 62 cents. Asian households made $1.31 for every dollar. If you're comparatively disadvantaged, upward mobility is less probable for Blacks than whites, Durloff said. The other fact is that downward mobility, if you're doing well, is higher for Blacks than whites, so the ability to lock in success turns out to be complicated. The racial income gap can also translate into a housing gap. People of color have a significantly lower home ownership rate, according to Harvard's Joint Center for Housing Studies. As housing prices grow faster than incomes, that has become a barrier across the board. In the 1990s, the median sales price of a home was 3.2 times the median household income. In 2025, that number grew to nearly 5 times the income. That year also saw a record low share of first-time buyers, USA Today previously reported. The new data showed an improvement in closing the gender gap. In 2025, female workers earned 84 cents for every dollar a male worker earned, up from 81 cents in 2024. Poverty held steady, but experts forecast numbers to get worse. In 2025, the supplemental poverty measure, which includes some government assistance programs and health expenses in its calculations, stayed about the same at 13.1%. The official poverty rate, an outdated measure, went down by nearly half a point to 10.2%, while child poverty fell to 13.4%. Experts say they expect things to get worse for those with lower incomes. To partially offset the tax cuts from President Donald Trump's signature bill, SNAP will lose about $190 billion in funding. Medicaid, which covers those with low income, is set to lose about $920 billion, according to the Bipartisan Policy Center. The cuts could mean millions without health care coverage. In 2025, Medicaid health care coverage went down 0.5 points, which was masked by a 0.6 point increase in Medicare, which was partially attributed to growth in people age 65 and older rather than a change in coverage. There were so many policies that happened in the pandemic that were helping to shore up people, particularly at the lower end, and those things have all disappeared. And now there's going to be more cuts, said Elise Gould, senior economist at the Economic Policy Institute. Those things aren't showing up in the data yet, but I think this is a sign of more trouble to come, Gould said. According to the Census Bureau's latest numbers, SNAP pulled 3.1 million people out of poverty, and medical expenses pushed 7.7 million people into poverty in 2025. Preliminary data shows that in May 2026, SNAP enrollment was down 13.5% year over year, while Medicaid enrollment declined by 6%. 10 Little Habits Inflating Your Grocery Bill and How to Fix Them. Tanya Edwards, special to USA Today. If rising grocery prices are changing how you shop, you're not alone. In a June Omni

knowing they might not pay off their bill. Additionally, nearly 1 in 5 adults paid for groceries with savings, and nearly 1 in 20 bought groceries with cash from a payday advance loan, according to the Urban Institute Well-Being and Basic Needs Survey for 2025, which came out in July. With everyone feeling the pinch, we asked experts for some practical, reality-based solutions to the bad habits that can increase your grocery bill. Avoid these mistakes, and you may see big savings at the checkout line. Number one, going in without a plan. This is something every expert we spoke with mentioned as a problem for anyone sticking to a budget. Basically, it's the top mistake people make. Heading into a store without a plan for shopping and a list in hand, be it written or on your phone. Take the extra step of evaluating what's on hand, how many meals need to be made, and what's realistic is critical to reducing your extra spending, explained Jen Lukey, author of Don't Think About Dinner. Sitting down and making a plan plus writing out the corresponding grocery list allows you to choose meals with overlapping ingredients so the list is shorter and to make sure you're not shopping for an ingredient you already have in the back of the fridge, said Lukey. Even having a loose plan for your week will reduce the amount of random items you add to your cart. Beyond that, having a plan and an efficient list will also prevent food waste, which is another way to save money, Lukey added. Number two, shopping when you're stressed, tired, or hungry. All three of these, plus feeling under the weather, are what Dr. Lily Kaufman, a licensed clinical psychologist, calls vulnerability factors. And she says to be careful about shopping when those factors are high. When vulnerability factors are high, we're also less able to access executive functioning skills, such as planning, organizing, and impulse control, Kaufman said. And lack of planning and impulse control, Kaufman said, can easily lead to overspending, buying things you don't need, abandoning health goals, or other shopping impulses you might regret later. Shoppers can easily overspend, buy things they don't need, or abandon health goals when their planning and organizing skills are compromised, explained Kaufman. Steer clear of shopping whenever you're run down. While it could be helpful to get a treat to self-soothe, being stressed or tired makes it harder to consider your options and arrive at an intentional, thought-out decision, Kaufman said. Number three, making impulse buys. Most of us know the feeling of making a list and ending up at the register with a cart full of goodies that we probably don't need and definitely increase the bill. Prisha Benson, money coach at Our Green Life, said the solution is to send someone else. This also works if you're tired or stressed. Grocery pickup is a great option, but not for everyone. Not everyone likes that due to increased cost and being unsure of quality. A great alternative is creating the list and having someone else do the shopping who isn't tempted to grab things off the list. Personally, I sent my husband to Costco and it has saved us so much money, said Benson. Number four, buying pre-cut or pre-made items. We love convenience, but convenience will cost you money at the grocery store, where pre-chopped, pre-cooked, or even pre-proportioned items will increase your grocery spend. Lukey said she's all for doing what you need to save energy, so if buying pre-cut or pre-made items is the thing that will prevent a midweek takeout order, do what you need to do. However, she said, a little effort goes a long way. If you're really focusing on cutting costs, buying whole fruits and vegetables, avoiding pre-made sauces and marinades, and don't pick up pre-proportioned snacks. Instead, take some time right when you get back from the grocery store to do that preparation, she said. Number five, making daily grocery store stops. Emergencies come up, of course, but ask yourself if you really need to run to the store for an item or can you make a swap. Lukey said the more times you enter a grocery store during the week, the more money you are going to spend. If you can limit your grocery shopping to just once a week, you're less likely to spend money on extras while you're shopping, she said. Make a list, have a meal plan, and you can get everything you need for the entire week in one shop. Not only will you save money, but you also save time and energy too, Lukey said. Number six, skipping a pantry sweep before you shop. Ever go to the market, buy a pantry staple like flour or rice wine vinegar, only to get home and realize you had stashed some at the back of a cupboard? You're not alone, but it's a money waster, according to Christina Musgrave, cookbook author and food blogger. Check your pantry for hidden grains such as rice, pasta, quinoa, or baking items like chia seeds, vanilla, or flowers. We often buy these items and they get hidden, resulting in an unnecessary purchase, Musgrave said. Number seven, ignoring grocery store sales when planning. You've checked your pantry, come up with an outline of meal plans, and put together a list. But what many of us forget is to check for sales while making a list. Letting those sales inform your shopping can make a big difference.

0: Foods, Musgrave said. See if there are any sales you can work into your weekly meal plan and check up on freezer space to see if there's anything you can take advantage of stocking up on, she said. Number 8, thinking small when it comes to proteins. Buying in bulk differs depending on your family size, but buying meat and fish in large quantities is often a great way to cut back on spending. 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I can make baked Greek salmon, salmon and avocado rice bowls, and a BLT salmon salad. That's 3 different meals with the same protein, Musgrave said. 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Number 9, opting out of loyalty programs. 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Number 10, leaving behind leftovers. This one goes back to planning, of course. The U.S. Department of Agriculture reports that Americans waste 30 to 40% of their food every year, said Michael McCullough, president and founder of Family Credit Management. If you think about how often you buy food you don't use or don't eat leftovers you have, you'll start to see how so much food gets wasted. Think about just how much money you could save every month if you ate all the food you paid for, said McCullough. Before you make your next trip to the grocery store, be sure to plan carefully, avoid overshopping, and eat your leftovers. Can a moderate Dem rise amid a progressive tide? Ask Andy Beshear. Susan Page, USA Today. With the energy of Democratic Socialists and their progressive kin grabbing midterm headlines, can an earnest, moderate, Bible-quoting governor from a red state emerge as the Democrats' standard-bearer 2 years down the road? Andy Beshear would like to find out. While the Kentucky governor said he won't make a decision on running for president until his term as chair of the Democratic Governors Association ends in December, he is already walking the walk, raising money for his PAC, traveling to states with early presidential primaries, and writing a book about how to win over voters who haven't been voting for Democrats lately. While I don't necessarily agree with the number of policies of, say, the DSA candidates, I respect that they actually want to fix problems that are facing the American people, he told USA Today. But he describes the ideal Democratic candidate in 2028 as a governor who is more pragmatic than ideological, someone who won't promise the moon to skeptical voters who feel burned by President Donald Trump. In other words, someone who sounds a lot like Beshear. He lacks the broad name recognition of 2024 nominee Kamala Harris, the deep donor pockets of California Governor Gavin Newsom, or the celebrity charisma of New York Representative Alexandria Ocasio-Cortez, to mention just a few of the slew of ambitious Democrats eyeing 2028. What Beshear has is a record of winning election and re-election in a state so solidly Republican that Trump carried it by more than 30 percentage points in 2024. With that, he has joined the brewing battle over the direction of the Democrats. Is J.D. Vance a good Christian? In his book, Go and Do Likewise, How We Heal a Broken Country, published by St. Martin's Press September 22nd, Beshear offers faith as a defining thread for how Democrats could reclaim the heartland and move past an era of divisive politics. Make America kind again, he puts it. The book's title comes from Jesus' injunction in the parable of the Good Samaritan, and each chapter opens with a Bible verse. On the cover, the 48-year-old father of two is wearing blue jeans and a fleece pullover, sitting on concrete steps joined by his enormous black poodle. Even Winnie the dog is sporting a resolute look to the future gaze. While Beshear has a reputation for a moderate mien, in his first interview about his new book, he blasted Vice President J.D. Vance, who also talks publicly about his faith and also published a book this year, Communion, describes a vice president's spiritual journey to Catholicism. Is Vance a good Christian? I think J.D. Vance is a person that is using Christianity to benefit himself and not to benefit other people, Beshear replied. I think a Christian in the vice president's office would have pushed back against cutting SNAP food benefits and not encouraged it, would push back against a big, ugly bill that's going to shutter rural hospitals and people aren't going to get the health care that they need. He called the book about Appalachia that brought Vance early fame, Hillbilly Elegy, an example of poverty tourism that blamed people rather than the opioid industry for the addiction that ravaged their lives. What J.D. Vance uses faith for is what he's done his entire life, which is to judge other people, he said. Vance's spokesman shot back. Andy Beshear was born with a silver spoon in his mouth and had the governorship handed him by his father, Luke Schrader, said. Every now and then, he lobs an outrageous attack against the vice president in a desperate plea for attention. It takes a true hypocrite to attack someone's faith after sending Kentucky law enforcement to lock down churches during COVID, as Andy Beshear did. Oh, Beshear also called Vance the all but certain Republican presidential nominee in 2028. In the exclusive interview with USA Today, Beshear declined to meet demands from a group of Hispanic Democratic officials that the DGA invest more money, $10 million was the suggested amount, in the challenge by Texas Democrat Gina Hinojosa to Republican Governor Greg Abbott. She's been gaining ground in statewide polls, though the nonpartisan Cook Political Report still rates the race as likely Republican. We would really think, just to be honest with you, that Governor Beshear would understand this, especially since he has presidential aspirations. Latino operative Sergio Gonzalez told Politico, in case Beshear somehow missed the point. Beshear praised Hinojosa as a great candidate and noted that the DGA was already underwriting some of her campaign expenses. But he gave no sign he would be sending her a check instead of Democratic gubernatorial candidates, given stronger odds of flipping GOP seats in such states as Iowa, Georgia, Nevada, Ohio, and Alaska. I, as a DGA chair, can't be motivated by pleasing or not pleasing anyone when it comes to 28, he said. To give an extra dollar one place, it comes from another. It's a long way from Lexington to Brooklyn. With the opening Democratic presidential primary in South Carolina nearly a year and a half away, Harris is running first for the nomination, according to the RealClearPolitics.com average of polls. Newsom is in second place, followed in order by Buttigieg, Ocasio-Cortez, Georgia Senator John Ossoff, Arizona Senator Mark Kelly, Pennsylvania Governor Josh Shapiro, and Beshear in eighth at 4%. The Democratic primary electorate is not the Kentucky general electorate, cautioned the website electionodds.com, which estimates Beshear's chances of being the nominee at 2.4%. The same skills that win Republicans and independents in Lexington may not win progressives in Brooklyn. Still, Beshear notes his solidly liberal record on social issues, no easy course in his conservative state. On his third day in office, he signed an executive order restoring voting rights to those convicted of nonviolent felonies who had served their time. He voted a 15-week abortion ban, though the state legislature overrode his veto, and issued an executive order banning so-called conversion therapy on LGBTQ+ youth. On the most hot-button issue of the moment, he vetoed legislation limiting bathroom access for transgender girls and boys and preventing Medicaid from providing trans medical care. The legislature overrode his veto on that, too. I vetoed anti-choice bills that have come to my desk, he said, but added that hasn't been the key to his healthy 50% to 37% approval-disapproval rating in his state. I spend 80% of my time on things that matter to 100% of Kentuckians, issues like jobs, health care, infrastructure, and education. If you make people's lives just a bit better, if you bring in that next set of good jobs, they'll vote differently because they care about the future of their kids a lot more than the letter that they registered for. Beshear counsels cooperation and conciliation at a time when most Democrats complain to pollsters that their party establishment hasn't fought Trump hard enough, hasn't fought fire with fire. Whether his approach will seem refreshingly sensible or disappointingly unambitious to Democratic voters is something a campaign may have to settle. What a Fed rate hike means for credit card debt, car loans, and savers. Rachel Barber, USA Today. Federal Reserve policymakers' decision to raise the benchmark for short-term interest rates is about to impact Americans' budgets. The federal funds rate stands in a range of 3.75% to 4%, a quarter percentage point higher than before. Fed Chair Kevin Warsh explained that the decision was made in response to the United States' stubborn inflation. The hope behind raising the range is that borrowing becomes more expensive, which can limit demand and eventually bring down prices for Americans struggling with the cost of living. But the Fed can't control everything. It has little influence over tariffs, war in the Middle East, and the AI build-out that are all contributing to the rise in prices consumers are experiencing. As a result of the move, borrowers can expect to see higher rates on their credit cards and other forms of variable rate debt at a time when more rely on loan money to make ends meet. Savers, on the other hand, are likely to benefit from higher returns on their high-yield savings accounts and certificates of deposit. The impact of the hike, the Fed's first in 3 years, depends largely on who you are, according to Katie Klingensmith, Edelman Financial Engine's chief investment strategist. A rate increase does not affect everyone the same way, which helps explain why the economy can look strong in some areas while feeling painful in others, creating a split-screen reality, Klingensmith told USA Today. That is why a rate hike should not be viewed as simply good or bad. The impact depends on where someone sits in the economy, borrower or lender, spender or saver, heavily indebted or financially secure. Who will be impacted most? Simeon Wallace, chief investment officer and partner at Aprio Wealth Management, said Americans today can generally be divided into two groups, stretched consumers and secure consumers. The latter are typically less affected by changes in the federal funds rate, he said. Stretched consumers typically are early and mid-stage in their careers. They likely are in jobs that are paying somewhere around the median income or less, and they often will have more floating rate debt, Wallace said. That secure consumer is likely mid to late career retired, maybe early years of retirement. They're sitting on assets. They likely have a home that has a fixed rate mortgage at a low rate. They're much less impacted. In other words, those most impacted by the Fed's September 16th rate hike are likely those who can afford it the least, according to Matt Schultz, LendingTree's chief consumer finance analyst. If you're somebody who has a bunch of credit card debt and no savings, then you get all the downside and none of the upside, Schultz said. How does the Fed rate hike affect credit cards? A rise in the federal funds rates most directly affects credit card interest rates. While many consumers could see their variable credit cards APRs rise by a quarter percentage points within 1 to 2 billing cycles, the dollar impact depends on how much debt they carry. For example, a consumer who maintains an unpaid $100 balance for a full year may pay about 25 cents more in interest annually, while some carrying a $10,000 balance could pay about $25 more. He said the good news is that a quarter point hike isn't going to rock anybody's world financially. Chances are we're talking about an extra dollar or two a month when it comes to the typical credit card bill. But when you're struggling with debt, when the prices of everything are seemingly everything are rising, every dollar counts, Schultz said. The risk is that when the Fed raises its target range for interest rates, they typically only do it once. On September 16th, the majority of members on the rate setting committee projected at least one more quarter point increase before the end of the year. The impact gets bigger with every subsequent increase, and the more that we see, the more it adds up, he said. If you're talking about 3 or 4 increases and a full point over the course of a few months, then that can be pretty significant. How does the Fed rate hike affect car loans? Because most auto loans come with a fixed rate, a rise in the federal funds rate won't necessarily lead to higher interest rates for people who are already paying off a car. But it will impact consumers in the market for a new vehicle. With members of the rate setting committee signaling they expect rates to move higher, Wallace said they should probably look to buy sooner rather than later. Either way, it's likely that new loan will be more expensive than your friends that got a car a month ago, said Rodney Williams, Solo Funds co-founder and president. Williams added that when consumers face higher interest rates at a dealership, they often ask for a longer-term loan to bring down their monthly payment. What most Americans don't know is that when you extend the time of the loan, despite your monthly payments being cheaper, you're also extending the time period or the time horizon that you're being charged interest, Williams said. You're going to be paying more for that car with a 72-month loan than you would a 60-month loan. What does a Fed rate hike mean for savers? A Fed rate hike typically means higher returns on things like their high-yield savings accounts and certificates of deposit. Houses with cash, CDs, or high-quality bonds can earn more income, Klingensmith said. For people living on savings or fixed income, higher rates can be a positive. Those with high-yield savings accounts can expect their yields to improve over the next couple of months, Schultz said. Those higher rates will apply to consumers' existing savings balances, not just the money they deposit after September 16th. He added that banks and financial institutions aren't typically in as much of a rush to raise them as they are to increase credit card APRs. Savings accounts yields take the stairs up and the elevator down, Schultz said. But even if it moves slowly, any increase we see in savings yields is definitely welcome because it can help give people a little more financial wiggle room with their emergency fund or other savings goals during a time when they can really use it. What should consumers do now? After the Fed rate hike, Schultz said there are two things consumers can do to put themselves in a better financial position. First, try to see if your lender will lower your interest rate. Second, open a high-yield savings account. While asking your lender for a lower interest rate may seem like a fanciful idea, in the LendingTree survey of 2,000 U.S. consumers earlier this year, 84% of cardholders who asked for a lower APR received one. To get in on the expected higher savings yields, consumers can open a high-yield savings account. Compare rates from online banks or credit unions and apply online. Although certain requirements must be met, the best high-yield savings account right now offers an annual percentage yield of 4.21%, 11 times higher than the 0.38% national average, according to NerdWallet. People do have more power over their interest rates than they think they do, Schultz said. You can use that power by shopping around for the best rates on a loan or the best rates on a high-yield savings account. He added that Americans may also consider refinancing debt with a 0% balance transfer credit card or a low-interest personal loan. However, Williams reminds borrowers to be vigilant. You've got to make sure if you're going to refinance or if you're going to do a balance transfer, you're doing it in a scenario that's in your favor, Williams said. With the Fed rate increase, you may be balance transferring to something that's even higher. The best way to avoid paying a higher APR on your credit card? Pay off debt. If that's not an option, at least make your minimum monthly payment on time, he said. Things change when you are late. Things compound differently, Williams said. As you think about all the debt you have, you should prioritize the one that's most costly or the one that's most variable and do your best to try to pay it down. The surprising travel trend, ditching AI for real experiences. Christopher Elliott, special to USA Today. Bob Gurley works with technology every day. But for a recent trip to Muscat, Oman, he went old school. Instead of booking his flights online, he hired a travel advisor. And instead of taking pictures on his phone, he used a 35mm camera. You know, with film. I had 36 shots, said Gurley, who works for a computer security company in Washington, D.C. I stopped more, I observed more. The result was a completely different trip than the one he's used to. Instead of taking an endless series of images for his social media feed, Gurley slowed down to enjoy the experience. His photos of the Grand Mosque were more contemplative. Having a travel advisor curate the trip made it less algorithmic and more, well, human. He saw more things that interested him, like the historic Mutra Souk, and fell into fewer tourist traps. In an era of AI-driven itineraries, a growing number of travelers are trading digital efficiency for analog adventures. By returning to film cameras, paper journals, and human travel advisors, they're finding that removing immediate digital gratification makes a trip more memorable, meaningful, and maybe even better. Why are travelers going analog? New research from ALG Vacations found that among people who used AI to plan a trip, 77% still want a human to make the final call. Among millennials and Gen Z who use AI, 51% have also booked through a travel advisor. Travelers aren't necessarily anti-digital. They're just opposed to being optimized into numbness. They want experiences that feel real and human, not endlessly mediated through a screen. The response is subtle, but if you pay attention, you'll notice it. It's people carrying paper notebooks instead of tablet computers. They have Polaroid cameras instead of phones. They're actually experiencing the trip instead of just curating a video of it. You can see the evidence everywhere, like the no videos rule for travelers. Richard Campbell, founder of 10 Adventures, said he never watches videos of a destination before he travels there. I want to be surprised and amazed seeing something for the first time, he said. I think this is a key part of travel. Hotels have noticed. Hotel Ranga, a countryside property in southern Iceland known for Northern Lights viewing, sells guests an analog menu for 20,100 kroner, about $165. The package includes two disposable cameras, a deck of the hotel's playing cards, a coloring book about Icelandic history with crayons, and three postcards. The best thing in it may be the map of South Iceland, marked by a hand with the stamp's own favorite stops, which is the kind of recommendation no algorithm will give you. The return of travel advisors? Perhaps the most visible sign of our analog adventures is the resurgence of human travel advisors. While booking a flight is a simple transaction, a customized trip of a lifetime requires empathy that a chatbot can't offer. Michael Johnson, president of Ensemble Travel Agency Consortium, said planning has come full circle for most discerning travelers. In a world that's increasingly automated, people are craving that human connection more than ever, Johnson said. He said advisors provide perspective and reassurance, telling you, for instance, whether a 500-guest or 140-guest ship is right for your Antarctica expedition. It's not just the affluent older travelers. Other people want a human connection too, said Jackie Witt of Adios Adventure Travel. She's seen an increase in people younger than 40 who turn to her for travel advice. Although travelers seem to like the convenience that digital offers for making online reservations, they contact me for advice to help organize their tours, activities, and to get information about special documents, she said. How to have an analog adventure. Making the most of analog travel doesn't mean you have to be a Luddite. Here are a few strategies. Practice delayed gratification. Like Gourley, try a 35mm camera with limited shots. The wait to have the film develop keeps the trip alive long after you return home. It's something you can look forward to. When people finally revisit old travel pictures, it often changes how they think about their trips, said Mitch Goldstone, the CEO of ScanMyPhotos.com. Keep a physical record. Architect Laura Incher sits for hours sketching ancient ruins instead of snapping photos. I notice more detail and my memory of a place I have drawn is always more vivid, she said. Write a postcard. The Moana Surf Rider in Waikiki offers a one-year wave experience where guests write a postcard to themselves that the hotel mails a year later. It's a tangible memory that reconnects you with the feeling of the trip. Take a time out from your devices. Put down the phone or the video camera, stop thinking about posting to your social media accounts, and just take in the place that you're visiting. Reality check. This doesn't mean you'll leave your phone at home. Joe Cronin, president of International Citizens Insurance, said smartphones remain an indispensable travel tool. The reality is that most travelers need their phones for practical reasons like boarding passes, translation apps, and emergency contacts, he said. The question is, when do you use the phone and when do you leave it in your pocket? The goal of an analog adventure is to return home feeling fulfilled but not exhausted. In a world optimized for immediacy, the ability to unplug and engage with the physical world has become the new ultimate luxury. Captain Kirk prepares for his heavy metal debut. Seriously. Greta Cross, USA Today. William Shatner is ready to rage. Shatner, 95, will debut his new heavy metal band, The Uckers, at Chicago's Riot Fest on Sunday, September 20th. The band takes the Rebel stage at Douglas Park between 5:25 and 6 p.m. local time. I decided you're such big fans of mine that I'm going to debut my heavy metal record at Riot Fest and hope you'll be there, and I hope I'm there, Shatner said with a smile in a video promoting his performance shared by Riot Fest. Shatner, best known for his role as Captain Kirk in the Star Trek franchise, isn't new to the music industry. Over the years, Shatner has released spoken word, rock, and blues albums, beginning with his debut album, The Transformed Man, in 1968. He released his most recent spoken word album, Love and Other Mysteries, in collaboration with country music star Brad Paisley in August. In 2023, Shatner was diagnosed with stage 4 malignant melanoma. The cancer spread to his lungs and brain, but after 2 years of immunotherapy and surgery, he told USA Today he is cancer-free. Kicking off on Friday, September 18th, Riot Fest features headliners including 21 Pilots, Iggy Pop, Pixies, Tools, Pierce the Veil, and Elvis Costello. Tickets are available on the Riot Fest website starting at $130 for one-day passes and $360 for three-day passes. Who makes up the Uckers? Joining Shatner is guitarist Marcus Nand, guitarist and bassist Phil Suzanne, Ozzy Osbourne, Last in Line, Vince Neil Band, Big Noise, guitarist Britt Lightning, Vixen, and drummer Fred Aching. What is the Uckers' upcoming album? When does it release? The Uckers' debut album is What the F is Heavy Metal. The album did not have a release date as of September 14th. Her black dad couldn't go on a Capitol trip. She could be a U.S. senator. Jay Stahl, USA Today. Illinois Lieutenant Governor Julia Stratton's father was raised in the small town of Clearfield, Pennsylvania, population 5,962. Henry W. Wiggins Jr. wanted to attend his Clearfield High School trip alongside the class of 1951 to visit the U.S. Capitol in Washington, but he was not allowed, as Stratton tells it, due to an era of segregation practices. Wiggins, then a young black man, was unable to sleep in the same hotel or eat in the same restaurants as his classmates. "It's not lost on me. First of all, I'm not talking about my great-grandfather," Stratton, 61, told USA Today. "I'm not even talking about my grandfather. I'm talking about my dad." Now, Wiggins' daughter could work at the Capitol. The mom of four is expected to be one of the first three black women to serve at the same time in the U.S. Senate after she won a costly competitive Democratic Senate primary in March and scored a win for the party's left flank in her reliably blue state. She released a viral campaign ad referring to President Donald Trump with an expletive and said she will not vote for New York Senator Chuck Schumer as leader, who has led the Senate Democratic caucus since 2017, including during Trump's first term, and was majority leader from 2021 to 2025. She supports enacting Medicare for All, which Schumer does not support, and raising the federal minimum wage to $25, up from the current $7.25. Stratton may also serve alongside Senators Lisa Blunt Rochester of Delaware and Angela Alsobrook of Maryland. The historic possibility for the Democratic trio comes 2 years after former Vice President Kamala Harris lost the 2024 presidential race to Trump. Stratton will face Don Tracy, the former chair of the Illinois Republican Party, in November. Stratton's primary win underscores the complicated dynamics facing the Democratic Party and the nation. Black women are also often considered the backbone of the left's voting bloc, but Harris's loss sparked new questions or even concerns about who is electable in American politics. Stratton prevailed over two sitting House members, including Representative Robin Kelly, a fellow black woman who received the support of the influential Congressional Black Caucus. A partner to J.B. Pritzker. Stratton was born in 1965 and grew up on the south side of Chicago. She was the daughter of Wiggins, a Navy veteran who marched that year from Selma to Montgomery to support voting rights, and her mom, Velma Wiggins, a Chicago public school teacher. She attended the University of Illinois and earned a law degree from DePaul University in 1992. In 2016, the year Trump first won the White House, Stratton launched a primary challenge to State Representative Ken Duncan, a fellow Democrat who sided with Republican Governor Bruce Rauner and supported embattled former Governor Rod Blagojevich, according to the Chicago Tribune. Stratton was the primary caregiver for her mother, who had been diagnosed with Alzheimer's disease, and decided to run against Duncan after watching a TV news segment about his handling of health care. "I literally yelled at the television because I was like, what? Somebody should run against that guy," Stratton recalled. Stratton ran, and her mom died that January. She won the race with support from President Barack Obama, whose own career in elected office began in the Illinois State House. Governor J.B. Pritzker named Stratton his running mate the following year. They won during the November 2018 midterms. The Pritzker-Stratton ticket was reelected in 2022. Stratton announced her campaign to replace Senator Dick Durbin on April 24th last year, one day after the longtime number two Senate Democrat announced his retirement. The news-themed campaign announcement, including vignettes of TV segments as Stratton stood in a room surrounded by strewn newspapers. "Donald Trump and Elon Musk are trying to distract us and to create such a mess that we don't even know where to start," Stratton said. "But in Washington, they're still doing the same old things they've always done, giving the people what they want." For most of the race, Stratton was sandwiched in public polling between Kelly, who wielded CBC support, and frontrunner Representative Raja Krishnamoorthy, who maintained a $30 million war chest. Still, Stratton received financial and political backing from Pritzker, the state's popular chief executive and heir of the Hyatt Hotel family, who remains a potential 2028 aspirant for president. She experienced a surge in the race with a more caustic style on the campaign trail against Trump, who sent thousands of U.S. Immigration and Customs Enforcement agents and 300 National Guard troops into Chicago last year as part of Operation Midway Blitz. She also slammed Krishnamoorthy for accepting donations from executives of Palantir, a data company that has a contract with ICE, during a tense January debate between the three main candidates. Stratton, who wants to abolish ICE, then drew national attention with a February campaign ad laced with profanity in which several voters say F Trump, vote Juliana, directly to the camera. "They said it, not me," Stratton quips. Earlier this year, Chicago tech executive Jacob Rosenbacher told USA Today that I think Democrats should be doing everything possible to stop the Republican Party in explaining why he supports Stratton. Caitlin Fahey, a Stratton strategist, told USA Today that advisors amplified an incredibly relatable candidate by talking about affordability, a winning message for several primary victors this cycle. She's a mom of four. She talks regularly on the campaign trail about kind of budgeting as a family, Fahey said. Stratton put it more plainly. My campaign was about giving the people what they want, and that was the distinction, she said. That's why, she said, she focused her campaign on Medicare for All, a $25 minimum wage, and getting corporate PAC money out of politics. Dick Simpson, professor emeritus at the University of Illinois Chicago, attributed Stratton's win to the outsized role of Pritzker, calling his endorsement the most important factor. Stratton served by the two-term governor's side as the billionaire boosted his own national profile as a Trump antagonist and immediately endorsed his right hand. On election day, Stratton prevailed over Krishnamoorthy, her closest challenger, by nearly 8 points. She also became the first in a wave of progressive wins in Democrats' highly competitive Midwestern primary contest. Abdul El Sayed later won the Michigan state primary, and Lieutenant Governor Penny Flanagan delivered a decisive victory in the Minnesota primary to replace retiring Senator Tina Smith. However, in Rudder, Iowa, State Senator Josh Churek, the more moderate pick, beat State Senator Zach Walls in a Democratic primary to succeed Senator Joni Ernst, who is also retiring. A built-in sisterhood. A win for Stratton in November would mark the first time a state has elected two black women to the Senate. The nation's first black woman senator, Carol Moseley Braun, a Democrat, was elected in 1992 and served Illinois for one term from 1993 to 1999. Harris and former Senator LaFonza Butler, who was appointed by Governor Gavin Newsom after Dianne Feinstein's 2023 death, made California the first state with two black women to serve in the upper chamber. In 2024, also Brooks, 55, and Blunt Rochester, 64, both won open seats in their respective states. Through the halls of Congress, the pair carried a friendship born from a lunch before they both arrived in the Senate. They refer to one another as sister senators and sit together at the same table during Democrat caucus meetings. We also look across at each other and we can speak sometimes without exchanging words, also Brooks also said during an interview. When her father was sick, also Brooks received soup and cookies at her house delivered by Blunt Rochester. The sister senators have spoke with Stratton throughout her campaign. Also Brooks shared a gospel playlist with Stratton while Blunt Rochester called the candidate the day before the Delaware legislator participated in an interview to offer advice on what forums to attend during the Congressional Black Caucus Foundation's annual legislative conference. I think that's the beauty of an almost built-in sisterhood, that we can talk about all those different things, and we're also in the same sorority, Blunt Rochester said. If all three women serve together in the Senate, they will match the number of black men that work in the body of 100. Senators Raphael Warnock, Democrat from Georgia, Tim Scott, Republican from South Carolina, and Cory Booker, Democrat from New Jersey, currently serve. It will also be the largest number of black senators to serve concurrently. How three black women in Senate could lead together. Analysts say their presence together may affect policy changes. Georgetown University professor Nadia Brown, an expert on black women in politics, said the outcome may lead to key objectives from the trio of lawmakers in three areas: healthcare, education, and ensuring a living wage. Brown said she expects that the woman may bring attention to issues that people just hadn't thought about, even though it's been under your nose the entire time. Michael Strawbridge, a political science professor at Washington University in St. Louis, said black women in Congress lead a greater focus to maternal and women's health. They recognize that sometimes issues related to race on the single axis don't always account for the distinct experiences of black women who deal with both race and gender, Strawbridge said. November's midterms are less than 2 months away, and the possibility of three black women serving together is growing closer. Last November, Stratton's dad, Henry Wiggins Jr., died. 60 years after he marched from Selma to Montgomery, his daughter is on the ballot to be a U.S. senator. She could work where he was unable to visit. What I would imagine they are thinking is what you are doing, Juliana. Exactly what we raised you to do, Stratton said. Oregon man accused of killing five women indicted in sixth death. Tayo Nagayan, USA Today. An Oregon man charged with killing five women has been indicted in the death of a sixth woman, prosecutors announced Wednesday, September 16th. A grand jury indicted Jesse Lee Calhoun, 41, on one count of first-degree manslaughter in the death of Elizabeth Libby Gibson, a 32-year-old Portland, Oregon woman who disappeared in 2022, according to the Multnomah County District Attorney's Office. Prosecutors accused Calhoun of unlawfully and recklessly causing Gibson's death under circumstances manifesting extreme indifference to the value of human life. The indictment marks the sixth case filed against Calhoun, who has been charged in the deaths of five other women who were found dead in various locations in and around northwestern Oregon from February to May 2023. He has pleaded not guilty to five counts of second-degree murder and four counts of second-degree abuse of a corpse. Gibson's body has not been found, but prosecutors said evidence supporting the new charge emerged during continued investigative work following the earlier indictments. During a news conference on September 16th, authorities declined to discuss details of the evidence because the case remains pending. Today, it marks a very solemn and sad day, but I'm here to announce that the grand jury has returned a sixth indictment against Mr. Jesse Calhoun, Multnomah County District Attorney Nathan Vasquez said at the news conference. I really want to take a moment and recognize that behind every one of these counts is a young woman, someone's daughter, someone's sister, someone's friend. The loss of life here is immense. A previously scheduled trial date was canceled after Calhoun was indicted in the fifth case, and prosecutors said the latest indictment could further affect the timeline for trial proceedings. Calhoun is expected to be arraigned on Monday, September 21st, on the new charge involving Gibson's death, according to Senior Deputy District Attorney Melissa Marrero. Elizabeth Libby Gibson remembered as kind, creative, and silly. Gibson disappeared in 2022 and was reported missing in March 2023, according to Marrero. Prosecutors believe she was killed on November 18, 2022. Libby Gibson is someone who we became aware of very early in the investigation, Marrero said at the news conference. Her link to Mr. Calhoun and our ability to prove what happened to her and why it happened to her came at a much later time. Murrow said prosecutors believe they have enough evidence to prove the case in court despite Gibson's body never being found. Prosecutors have asked anyone with information about Gibson's disappearance, death, or the location of her remains to contact the Portland Police Bureau. Authorities have been in communication with Gibson's family, who Murrow said were devastated by the investigative findings. Reading a statement from Gibson's siblings, Murrow said the family described Gibson as kind, creative, and silly, and said she welcomed everyone with love and acceptance. Our family is grateful that a definitive step toward justice is finally being taken for our sister Libby, the statement said. Her future was tragically taken from her way too soon. At this time, our family respectfully asks for privacy as we process this heartbreaking development and continue to honor Libby's memory, the statement continued. Who are the other victims Jesse Calhoun is accused of killing? Calhoun previously was charged in the deaths of Charity Lynn Perry, 24, Kristen Smith, 22, Joanna Speaks, 32, Bridget Leanne Webster, 31, and Ashley Real, 22. Authorities have said the women's remains were discovered in outdoor locations across northwestern Oregon. Some were found nearly 100 miles apart. Calhoun was first charged in 2024 in the deaths of Perry, Speaks, and Webster. Prosecutors added charges in Smith's deaths in 2025 and in Real's death earlier this year. The investigation has drawn widespread attention and intense scrutiny. As reports emerge about the women's deaths, Portland police initially dismissed concerns that the cases were connected in June 2023. Officials appeared to reverse course a month later, saying law enforcement had determined there were links between four of the cases. When asked whether investigators believe there could be additional victims, Vasquez said during the September 16th news conference that authorities currently do not have information pointing to other cases, but will continue pursuing leads. At this time, we do not have information that leads us to believe there are additional victims, he said. However, I want to be clear. This investigation has always been very open to new information and to following down every possible lead, and we will continue to do that throughout the life of this case and probably even years beyond. I'm Mickey Vandeleau, and this has been USA Today. I'll see you next week.
1: This is Amy Wagoner from the Historical Society of Michigan with a Michigan History Moment. In 1920, Olympia Brown voted in an election for the first time. She was 85 years old, and she had worked all her life for that moment. Olympia Brown was born in Prairie Rond, Michigan, in 1835. Her parents, who were Universalists, instilled a deep belief in education in her and her siblings. As a young woman, Brown enrolled in a woman's seminary in Massachusetts, and in 1856, she transferred to Antioch College in Ohio. While at Antioch, Brown heard a sermon from Antoinette Blackwell, America's first female ordained minister in a mainstream Protestant church. Thrilled, Brown decided to become a minister herself. She graduated from Antioch in 1860 and applied to every Universalist divinity school in the country. They all rejected her, but finally Ebenezer Fisher, president of the Canton School of Theology at St. Lawrence University, offered her admission. Fisher wrote that he thought women were unsuited for the ministry, but would leave the decision to Brown and God. To his surprise, Brown showed up and announced that she wanted to enroll. Fisher protested that he had discouraged her. "Yes," Brown replied, "but your discouragement was my encouragement, so I have traveled from Schoolcraft, Michigan to enroll in your university." Brown graduated and was ordained in 1863. She accepted a full-time ministry in Massachusetts, where she met women's rights leaders Susan B. Anthony, Elizabeth Cady Stanton, Lucy Stone, and others. She got her first taste of women's suffrage work in a campaign in Kansas. Voters there rejected the measure, but Brown was undeterred. Afterward, she accepted ministries in churches in Bridgeport, Connecticut, and Racine, Wisconsin, but at the age of 53, she decided to change careers. Brown suspended her ministerial work to become a full-time activist for women's rights. She led suffrage initiatives at the state and national levels and fought to have women admitted to colleges and professional schools. She joined in demonstrations organized by the Women's Party and once publicly burned one of President Woodrow Wilson's speeches in view of the White House. She was one of the few original suffragists still alive to witness the passage of the 19th Amendment in 1919. Today, a Universalist church and a school in Racine both bear her name. In 1999, Olympia Brown was inducted into the Michigan Women's Hall of Fame. This Michigan History Moment was brought to you by MichiganHistoryMagazine.org.
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3: Hi there. It's Vicki with the Talking Information Center. It is September 16th, 2026, and today I will be reading Pop Culture. We are starting with the summer 2026 edition of Vanity Fair, and our first article is entitled The Next Black President by Ta-Nehisi Coates. Kamala Harris's quest for the White House was rooted in a political tradition pioneered by black women. In the wake of Gaza, the broad promise of that tradition proved too much for her to bear. As questions of another run looms, Ta-Nehisi Coates reckons with the implicit violence of the American presidency and the conditions under which a black woman might ever hold that office. The patron saint of the 2024 Democratic National Convention was Fannie Lou Hamer, recalcitrant sharecropper turned agitator and, like the Democratic presidential nominee, a black woman. Hamer worked on the plantation of W.D. Marlowe near Ruleville, Mississippi, laboring in the fields, cleaning the Marlowe manse, and keeping the family records. All this time, estimates Hamer biographer Kate Clifford Larson, earned her between $600 and $800 a year, less than half of what white farm families earned in 1948. This was by design. The mandate of Mississippi's ruling class was assured through the reduction of the state's black residents to near slavery. Hamer took her revenge. She wore the Marlowe's fine clothes while they were away. She stole their perfume. She bathed in their tub. She used the family's spoons and then watched them eat behind her. It was said that Hamer didn't have real good sense, that she was uppity and filled with gripes. But as Larson recounts, Hamer's own analysis hinted at something deeper. I was rebelling in the only way that I could rebel. In 1962, the rebellion was joined. That was the summer that a bevy of civil rights workers descended on Hamer's Sunflower County, seeking volunteers to help register blacks to vote. Hamer signed up and, through her courage, charisma, and oratory, quickly drew ardent disciples and ruthless adversaries. In 1963, Hamer was arrested, jailed, and at the behest of her white captors, beaten with a blackjack by two African-American inmates. She emerged from captivity, grievously injured, but recalcitrant as ever. A year later, Hamer co-founded the Mississippi Freedom Democratic Party, aiming to displace the segregated delegation to that year's Democratic Convention. This was a problem. Lyndon B. Johnson feared that Hamer's protests would cost him Mississippi, or perhaps the entire Deep South. When Hamer testified at the convention, it was televised nationally. A flustered Johnson quickly called an impromptu press conference to knock that illiterate woman, as he would reportedly call Hamer, off the air. The evening news broadcast Hamer's testimony anyway. If the Freedom Democratic Party is not seated now, I question America, Hamer told the convention. Is this America? The land of the free and home of the brave, where we have to sleep with our telephones off the hook because our lives be threatened daily? Hamer died in 1977, but she has become a hero, particularly to black women, who see in her an ancient tradition of politics that extends back to their arrival on these shores. That same political tradition, 60 years later, delivered Kamala Harris to the top of the ticket. In 2020, when many saw in Joe Biden a floundering candidate, a loose coalition of black women activists saw an opportunity. The coalition included, among others, voting rights activist Melanie Campbell, 2024 Democratic National Convention Committee Chair Minion Moore, and investor and strategist Jotaka Eady. They organized and applied pressure. They demanded a black woman on the ticket. They got it. They demanded a black woman on the Supreme Court. They got it. They demanded a black woman at the Federal Reserve. They got that too. And they got even more. By the end of 2024, Biden had appointed a record number of black women to the federal bench and cut black unemployment and black poverty levels to record lows. He'd passed a temporary expansion of the child tax credit, which in its single year of operation reduced black child poverty rates by half. This was an enviable string of political victories, and when Biden withdrew from the campaign and endorsed Harris, the most tantalizing victory of all was at hand. Now the same coalition of black women who could credibly claim the first fulfillment of a black agenda in recent memory pressed their advantage. During the pandemic, Eady created the Google group Win with Black Women, which began convening Sundays via Zoom. It became a central organizing node, and the night Harris received Biden's endorsement, Win with Black Women drew some 44,000 attendees. We didn't hang up until 1 a.m., recalls Eady. It was a reminder of what was possible. It was a reminder of our power, and it was a reminder of the connection to a struggle, a fight, and quite frankly, that baton that our ancestors had handed to us that we were collectively holding. No ancestor loomed larger over the convention's proceedings in Chicago than Hamer. Democratic National Committee Chair Jamie Harrison invoked her familiar phrase, "We are sick and tired of being sick and tired." The 2024 Mississippi Democratic delegation expressed their pride in representing heroes such as Fannie Lou Hamer. Maxine Waters praised Hamer and noted she was one of Harris's heroes. In this, fatefully, Harris and the black women who propelled her to the top of the ticket were not alone. 10 months earlier, on October 7th, Hamas and other allied forces crossed out of Gaza and killed approximately 1,200 people, 800 of whom were civilians. In response, Israel launched a total war against the people of Gaza. In the first 30 days of this assault, Israel killed at least 4,100 children, roughly eight times as many children as Russia killed in 21 months during its war of conquest in Ukraine. It was as if each morning the IDF gathered up five classrooms of students and then erased them. "We are fighting human animals," Israeli Defense Minister Yoav Gallant asserted, "and are acting accordingly." The arsenal for this war against children, against human animals, was the United States of America. According to a report by the Stockholm International Peace Research Institute, America supplied 69% of Israel's major conventional arms imports between 2019 and 2023, and approved some $20 billion in arms sales to Israel in the weeks leading up to the Democratic National Convention. And the man who held the keys to that arsenal just happened to be one of the most progressive presidents Black America has ever known. Now another coalition, a group of young Democrats at the fringes of the party, looked for a way to bring Gaza to the center of the convention. They organized the Uncommitted National Movement, urging voters to check or write in uncommitted on the primary ballot, and thus earn delegates of this selfsame line, who would then have a presence at the DNC. "We tried our best to replicate Fannie Lou Hamer and the bus freedom movement when they went to the DNC," said uncommitted co-chair Leila Elabed. "We literally looked at them and said, okay, how do we apply those lessons and practices to uncommitted?" The uncommitted campaign settled on a single demand: a Palestinian-American speaker to endorse the nominee at the convention. A symbolic re-embrace of Arab Americans would help uncommitted delegates assure their community members that Harris was indeed taking their complaints seriously. According to Elabed, the organizer spent that week batting potential names back and forth with the Harris campaign for vetting. The exchange seemed promising, but as name after name was refused, Harris fundraiser Hala Hijazi, Congresswoman Rashida Tlaib, Georgia Representative Rua Roman, Elabed's optimism began to fade. And then on that Wednesday, uncommitted got a call. The call for a Palestinian American speaker was rejected. It's tough to identify a singular flaw that cost Harris the election. She ultimately won the Arab American vote, but there was a 12% swing away from her candidacy compared to Biden in 2020. Of those Democratic voters who broke away from Harris, nearly as many went to a third party as went to Trump. The effect of Gaza on these particular swing voters lingers painfully in the thoughts of Harris's most ardent supporters. "I do believe that there were progressive critiques to be made of Harris," said Eddie, "but the sheer fervor of protest from punitive allies stunned Eddie. I believe that had dire consequences on the result of the election and ultimately where we are as a country right now." From this perspective, a sector of the Democratic electorate demanded moral perfection of Harris, and in the process allowed a completely immoral Donald Trump to return to power. For African Americans, presidential elections have almost always been exercises in lesser evils and harm reduction. Looking at the damage done to America's public health system, a secret police force unleashed on its cities, the indiscriminate bombing of an elementary school, the killing of Alex Preddy and Renee Good, and the lust for extrajudicial killing, the great disaster of a Trump presidency, is all too clear. But 2 weeks before Harris accepted the nomination, Israeli media aired footage of guards appearing to rape a Palestinian prisoner. By then, the Israeli government had wiped out roughly 2% of Gaza's population, some 40,000 human beings. A letter published in The Lancet by three public health researchers estimated that 186,000 Gazan deaths could be attributed to the conflict, including indirect deaths, 8% of the Strip's population. To preserve democracy, Palestinian Americans were being asked to support a member of the administration that repeatedly armed the agents of this carnage. I think for a lot of African Americans, we weren't connecting with how visceral the anger was at Biden and Harris because of what they were allowing, says journalist Joy Reid. And because of her sort of political inability to speak directly to the genocide,

United States. Perhaps it is naive to expect Harris, a candidate for the American presidency, to speak in the same register as Hamer, who was its antagonist. But it was that very antagonist whom Harris and her party claimed as a champion. The dynamic is familiar. Barack Obama's claim of Martin Luther King Jr. was similarly incongruent. That is because a black presidency is a contradiction. It owes its power to a movement against racist state violence at home, but seeks an office which has always practiced racist state violence abroad. But what was known in 1964 was largely abandoned in 2024, and what was offered instead was a questionable survivalist theory of democracy, one that proposed to erect a shield over one group while providing weaponry to destroy another. For reasons moral, pragmatic, and perhaps mostly ancestral, the next black presidency will have to think bigger. To its list of adversaries, which include a renewed white supremacy, a rapacious billionaire class, and energetic Christian nationalism, it must add another, perhaps more formidable than them all, empire. The portrait of America as an imperial power cuts against its self-image as a righteous cradle of democracy. But from its inception, the country has been aggressive and expansionist, seizing land from its indigenous population, paying off some European powers while menacing others. I am persuaded no constitution was ever before so well calculated as ours for extensive empire and self-government, Thomas Jefferson wrote to James Madison in 1809. Jefferson's Empire of Liberty, as he dubbed it, steadily expanded across the continent throughout the 19th century and early 20th century. Then it turned to the oceans, annexing Hawaii, seizing the Philippines, Puerto Rico, and Guam, then drawing Cuba and the Dominican Republic into its sphere of influence. Even as the United States expanded its rule, there always remained a dim sense that an empire of liberty was a contradiction. The inveterate white supremacist Woodrow Wilson mouthed anti-colonial rhetoric before reverting to form at the Paris Peace Conference in 1919. Wilson spoke eloquently on behalf of smaller nations and their right to self-determination, writes Daniel Immerwahr in his book How to Hide an Empire. Yet he had southeastern European nations in mind. After World War II, with colonialism considered passé, President Dwight Eisenhower embraced more clandestine means to preserve the United States' imperial reach. President Harry Truman drew the line at plotting against foreign leaders, writes Stephen Kinzer in his book, The Brothers, John Foster Dulles, Alan Dulles, and Their Secret World War. That line evaporated when he left office. Eisenhower wished to wage a new kind of war. Eisenhower's national security team subsequently plotted to overthrow no fewer than three different democracies on three different continents over the course of his 8 years. For oil, Iran's Mohammad Mossadegh was toppled in 1953. For fruit plantations, Guatemala's Jacobo Arbenz Guzman was deposed in 1954. And in 1960, fearing Congo and its vast resources moving out of the West's sphere of influence, Eisenhower ordered Prime Minister Patrice Lumumba murdered. The Belgians beat him to it. Touring the world, a young John F. Kennedy was disturbed to find that America was definitely classed with the imperialist powers of Europe. Like Wilson, he paid lip service to the anti-colonial spirit and, at his inauguration, pledged support for the Third World, not because the communists may be doing it, not because we seek their votes, but because it is right. The Bay of Pigs was 3 months later. Kennedy agonized over the failed operation to overthrow Cuba's Fidel Castro, but he quickly made peace with cloak-and-dagger imperialism. His CIA engaged the mafia to kill Castro, 1960, urged a military coup in Brazil, 1962, which would bear fruit 2 years later, helped apartheid-era South Africa locate

0: and arrest Nelson Mandela, 1962, and supported the Ba'ath Party in overthrowing the Iraqi government, 1963, and crushing its communist opposition. In Vietnam, the once anti-colonialist Kennedy first supported Eisenhower's hand-picked dictator, Ngo Dinh Diem, then facilitated a coup against him in which he was subsequently killed. When Kennedy was himself killed a few weeks after Diem, so prolific were his shadow wars that some close to him believed, as Malcolm X said, that the chickens had indeed come home to roost. Bobby Kennedy himself suspected the killings might be the work of the CIA, the mob, or Castro, writes journalist Vincent Bevins in his book, The Jakarta Method. Vice President Lyndon Johnson's first suspicion was that it was retaliation for Diem's murder. Fears of imperial boomerang did little to restrain Johnson or any other American president. Indeed, what stands out about the horrifying death toll in Gaza is how easily it slots into a history of American global power. In the same year Johnson pushed through the Voting Rights Act, his CIA helped dispatch the Indonesian president, Sukarno. Up to a million Indonesians were subsequently killed by the military regime, which the United States favored. 4 years later, in a bid to crush the Viet Cong, President Richard Nixon secretly carpet-bombed Cambodia, which in turn led to the rise of the genocidal Khmer Rouge. Then in 73, Nixon and Henry Kissinger, his Secretary of State, plotted the overthrow of yet another democracy in Chile, propping up the brutal dictator Augusto Pinochet. This history poses a discomfiting truth. Gaza is not a betrayal of American democratic tradition, but an expression of an American imperial tradition. The tradition is literally generational. In 1893, John Watson Foster helped overthrow the Queen of Hawaii. 60 years later, Foster's grandsons, Alan and John Dulles, took up the trade. As heads of the CIA and the State Department, respectively, they engaged Kermit Roosevelt Jr. to overthrow Mossadegh. Roosevelt was himself a scion of the imperial spirit. His grandfather was Theodore Roosevelt, who championed the annexation of the Philippines. The subsequent events are a dizzying whirlwind of horse trading and violence. In 1963, the CIA backs a coup d'etat by the Iraqi Ba'ath Party, which Saddam Hussein would eventually lead. In 1979, the American allied Shah of Iran is driven from power. In 1980, a frustrated United States backs Hussein in the Iraq-Iran War. In 2003, the United States topples Hussein and delivers him to his executioners. In 2026, the United States collaborates with Israel to kill Iran's Ayatollah Khomeini. The tally? Four different regimes with four different ideologies of two opposing countries dispatched at the behest of one imperial power. The focus on the regime changes inflicted on the Arab world and the Middle East at large obscures the routine violence inflicted on its people. For Americans, the Iraq War is remembered as a case of bad intelligence, and George W. Bush's image has largely been rehabilitated. The estimated 200,000 civilians killed directly on bad intelligence, less so. In November 2008, an errant airstrike conducted under auspices of a lame duck Bush administration killed 37 civilians who were at a wedding party in Wek Bagtu, Afghanistan. We cannot win the fight against terrorism with airstrikes, pleaded Afghanistan's president, Hamid Karzai. 5 years later, under President Obama, another airstrike hit another wedding party, this time in Yemen, killing 12 more people. With a bipartisan acceptance of innocent deaths at the cost of doing business in the Muslim and Arab world, it is not a surprise that a kind of casual contempt for its leaders and people oozes from the orifice of both Democratic and Republican administrations. In his 2008 presidential campaign, conservatives pushed Obama to repeatedly deny he was a Muslim, in roughly the same register as one would deny beating his wife. When the dictator Muammar Gaddafi was dragged out of a drain pipe, sodomized with a bayonet and killed, Obama's Secretary of State Hillary Clinton shared a laugh with a CBS reporter. "We came, we saw, he died." In 2023, as the casualty reports out of Gaza mounted, Biden's response was essentially to call BS. "I have no notion that the Palestinians are telling the truth about how many people are killed," Biden said. Gaza's health ministry responded by releasing the names of every single one of the identified dead. When Biden dropped out and Harris became the nominee, there was reason for hope among the uncommitted delegates. Off the record, Harris conveyed her deep despair at the scale of atrocity in Gaza. Less than a week into her campaign, she emerged from a meeting with Israeli Prime Minister Benjamin Netanyahu, pledging not to be silent. Moreover, among the coalition of black women who had backed Harris, there were many who took a dim view of the Israeli state project. Edie, whose Win with Black Women called inspired a series, Win with Black Men, White Dudes for Harris, Swifties for Kamala, had visited the region in 2014. "What I walked away with was a parallel to the struggle for black Americans," says Edie. "I saw things that were very familiar." During a visit to Bethlehem, Latasha Brown, co-founder of Black Voters Matter, recalled watching as an Israeli soldier pretended to shoot at a bunch of kids who were playing nearby. "Like they were ducks," she remembers. "Even to this day, I can't take it." Journalist Tiffany Cross, author of Love Me, A Letter to Black Women in a Toxic Country, Career, and Relationship, visited the region under the auspices of AIPAC. It did not go as her sponsor planned. "Oh, I know exactly what this is," Cross recalls thinking. "The Palestinians here are treated like black people." There was a consensus among many of the black women supporting Harris that a Palestinian speaker should have been allowed at the convention. But there also was a deep sense that the 2024 election presented a binary, Trump or Harris, and many in the Arab American community had made the wrong choice. This perspective originates in the basic truth that black people are a minority in a country that, at best, tolerates their existence. And that vulnerability has landed with particular weight on black women. The very American imperialism that so endangered Muslim life had its roots in genocide and enslavement, the latter of which always took particularly interest in black women. At its root, it was a system of rape, industrial in both scale and effect. Enslavement or freedom was passed down to the child through the mother, meaning white men could augment a workforce trafficked from Africa by raping with impunity and enslaving their offspring. She alone could give birth to a slave, the historian Paula Giddings writes in her book, When and Where I Enter, The Impact of Black Women on Race and Sex in America. Blacks constituted a permanent labor force and metaphor that were perpetuated through the black woman's womb. Typical of rape survivors, black women were freighted with a particular kind of animus. Mistresses and masters and overseers described slave women as lazier, filthier, more shiftless, slatternly, ignorant, and impudent than slave men, writes the Volia Glimpth in her book, Out of the House of Bondage, The Transformation of the Plantation Household. The stereotypes mirrored a real-world disregard for the suffering of black women. Antebellum physician J. Marion Sims is known as the father of modern gynecology. He did this fathering by operating on the unanesthetized bodies of enslaved black women and girls. But if America made black women a uniquely acted upon class, black women, too, made themselves a unique class of political actors. Their particular oppression became a particular bond, evidenced in the pressure they were able to bring upon the Biden presidency. And that particular oppression also made the promise of a black woman president something more than another item on a checklist of firsts or the humoring of a particular interest group. We would bring others along, which has always been the case, says Massachusetts Congresswoman Ayanna Pressley. Even when our full freedoms were not actualized, we made it possible for others' freedoms to be realized. In 2020, Cross was part of that early coalition that demanded Biden name a black woman vice president nominee. In her mind, the demand was always out of something larger. I think, I would hope anyway, that this black woman is someone who is going to say the uncomfortable thing, says Cross. I have to trust that a black woman could not see tens of thousands of children being murdered and not be struck by that, not be moved by that. Whether you're a mother or not, I trust because we experienced that. We saw firsthand the violence of America, and we've always had to tap into our humanity in a certain way, just for our own very survival. In 2024, this broad ethic of democracy came into conflict with a more prosaic politic. Harris and her party settled into a somewhat conservative pitch as the Party of America before Trump. Perhaps the radical thought of a black woman as president made this approach seem prudent. But for many Arab and Muslim Americans, America before Trump meant returning to a time when FBI informants sought to entrap them, when police agencies spied on their mosques, and calling a presidential candidate a Muslim was a slur. Seemingly blind to this trauma, the Harris campaign followed up the Democratic National Convention snub by deploying Bill Clinton to Michigan. There, in the state with the highest concentration of Arab Americans in the country, Clinton told an audience that Israel had been forced to kill civilians by Hamas and that the land between the Jordan River and the Mediterranean Sea belonged to the Jewish people because they were there first. Meanwhile, Harris welcomed her endorsement by Dick Cheney, who was not a very popular vice president, but was a zealous defender of torturing Muslims. The cumulative message was not, we don't need your voice. It was, we don't value your life. Elabed recalls a Harris supporter pleading for Elabed to help protect Harris now, on the implicit promise that Harris would protect Palestinian life later. This was not an abstract request. For the Palestinian American Elabed, it meant telling other Palestinian Americans that they must support a politician who had pledged to continue to arm the state that was presently annihilating their families. Who's protecting them? Elabed recalls wondering. Who's protecting their families? When I was 23 years old, Clinton bombed the Al-Shifa pharmaceutical factory in Sudan. American intelligence indicated that Al-Shifa was controlled by Sudan's fundamentalist government and was providing Al-Qaeda with chemical weapons. The claim quickly collapsed. Like how the 2003 claims of Saddam Hussein's weapons of mass destructions collapsed. Like how the 1964 claims of a North Vietnamese attack in the Gulf of Tonkin collapsed. I had not been a fan of Clinton. Still, given a choice between the party of Jesse Helms and the presidency of Bill Clinton, calculating the lesser evil seemed easy. It was a calculation made through the exclusion of the Sudanese people. In March, I flew to Dublin with my wife, intent on seeing the math with clearer, if older, eyes. I had coffee with 20-year-old Dima Shamali, an electrical engineering student at University College Dublin. Shamali is among a cohort of young Gazans admitted to universities in Ireland and granted visas. There is no guarantee that they will ever return to Gaza or anywhere in Palestine. They have no idea when or whether they will see their families again. Shamali has light brown skin, an irreverent sense of humor, and a loner's mien. Her mother was a social worker. Before he died from wounds sustained in an Israeli airstrike, her father worked as an emergency doctor for UNICEF. Shamali herself had survived such a bombing. In Dublin, she walked into the small cafe where we had arranged to meet, hugged my wife, hugged me, and then she told me over the course of a conversation. I was born in Gaza City. I have two older brothers and a younger sister, and a younger brother as well. One is 25. One is 23. I'm 20. My sister is 15, and my younger brother is 11. The best memory I have is going to the sea to talk to all the sailors by the beach. Everyone there knew me, so we would eat some bread, have some tea, and talk. Sometimes they would take me on the boat and go around, but you can't go far because the Israelis will shoot you. There was like a gifted school in Gaza. It's called Arafat for Gifted Students School in Gaza. It's a mixed school with girls and boys. Before you get in, you have to pass an exam which covers chemistry, biology, math, Arabic, and English. If you pass this exam, you'll go to the interview. Then after the interview, you'll be able to be in the school. So yeah, that was my school. I finished at the top of my class. I applied to some schools in the U.S. before the war. I got full admission to Vassar College. So I picked Vassar, and I was going to go there. But then the war came, and then I wasn't able to get a visa or anything. Then Trump banned Palestinians from going to the U.S. To be honest, we all thought that it's just going to be like any other war. It's not going to last that long, or it's not going to do anything. But we got displaced like 10 times or something. We were displaced in a house in Nusrat. We were on the second floor, me and the woman, her name is Kifaya, and her baby. There was no warning and no nothing. They just bombed the house. The last thing I remember, excuse me, is just that everything was red. The sky, the window, all that was red. There was no voice, no sound. I remember when I was under the rubble, I thought, I'm actually okay. I thought nothing was wrong. But the moment they got me out, I felt like I couldn't breathe. When I was in the hospital, they told me, thank God you're alive and all that. Then I said, okay, what happened? They said, Farah is alive, like the baby. Her name is Farah, and Kifaya is dead. I was just, I don't know. There's guilt. I know it's just not good to feel this way, but it's just the survivor's guilt, this kind of thing. It's like, okay, why specifically her? Why did she die and I live? Maybe she's better than me. Well, she's definitely better than me because she's a mother. She has kids and she has a lot of responsibility. These kinds of thoughts. And not just me. I think everyone who experienced this also had these kinds of thoughts. I didn't start school in September because I was here to do a foundation year. But then I went to the engineering office, and I was like, I don't need a foundation year. I know math and I know English. A foundation year is basically for international students who don't speak the language or who will find it hard to study in a different language. So they gave them a year where they have to study basic things. So if you're doing engineering, you'll have basic maths or pre-calculus in English. So I went to the engineering office and I was like, you can do whatever. You can test me or interview me. And so I made an interview with them and they asked me a lot of scientific questions and I passed it. Then they said, okay, but you have to wait a month because until we approve your application to go straight into engineering. I found out that my father was killed on Facebook. Some of his friends posted that he was a great doctor and all that. He always said, I'm here for a mission. I'm in this life for a mission. If my mission is over, then my life is not worth anything. I never really understood what he meant. Then he was killed, and I understood. It's just crazy because he had the chance to leave. When the war started, he had offers from the Hungarian government and other places to go out of Gaza. And he was like, no. He even wrote articles about doctors leaving Gaza and how shameful it is. As a daughter, of course, I wish we had left. But as a Palestinian, no. When you live, as Black Americans do, in a constant state of emergency, it can be hard to look across an ocean and see what the long arm of your country is doing to people like Dima. What is already blurry is rendered almost imperceptible by the spectacles of American racism. Because when those whom America kills come to this country, the one sure way for them to advance is to become white. And the one sure way to become white is to put as much distance between oneself and black people as possible. Knowing this, the temptation is to adopt a more siloed strategy, one that eschews coalitions with allies who have disappointed us, is strong. This is a very bad idea. If only because we are a minority, we need the numbers that come from alliances. And then there are certain moments when a particular issue multiplies the power of certain allies. The Arab American vote is relatively tiny and constrained to a few states. But much as the advance of broadcast news made it hard for Southern white supremacists to hide their brutality, the sweep of social media has made it impossible for Israel, and thus the American empire, to hide its own. And just as the image of black people beaten for trying to cross a bridge resonated beyond our community, the image of a Palestinian hooked up to an IV, writhing in agony and burning alive, resonates far beyond theirs. This resonance was not appreciated in 2024. A party that was deeply identified with destroying apartheid within its borders attempted to win by ignoring apartheid abroad. It did not work. There was an underestimation of what was really afoot and how much it meant to so many people from different walks of life, said Presley. And I would say especially the younger generation. And I do believe it is why so many young people just did not participate and stayed at home. There is another way. In late 2023, as Shamali and her family fled Gaza City, opinion polls showed African Americans, relative to the rest of the country, believed Israel should stop its military assault on Gaza. The earliest congressional call for a ceasefire on October 16th was co-sponsored by a black woman, then Missouri Congressman Cori Bush. Half of her co-signers were black and none were white. In January 2024, a coalition of more than 1,000 black pastors called for Biden to press for a ceasefire. The next month, the African Methodist Episcopal Church called for an end to aid to Israel, claiming the United States was supporting mass genocide. The average thought of my constituents is, why the hell are we always bombing some other country, says Pennsylvania Congresswoman Summer Lee. And there is wisdom in this instinct. We can't afford health care, we can't afford housing, we can't afford grocery bills, right? All of those things, we're told, are luxuries that if you work hard enough, or if you're special enough, you'll get. Well, we spend $1 billion a day dropping bombs in Iran, so those things are not disconnected. Lee is pointing to a different tradition of activism, one that does not accept a survivalist democracy in which the lives of one suffering people are balanced against another. We intimately know the perils of this balancing. Indeed, the history of American politics is littered with ostensible golden ages, the era of good feelings, the roaring 20s, the post-war 50s, that can only be deemed such by our total exclusion. Out of that knowledge comes a tradition of broader democracy extolled by some of Black America's most celebrated heroes. In 1965, the year of the Voting Rights Act passage, Coretta Scott King stood before an anti-war rally in Madison Square Garden and rejected survivalist democracy. Have you often wondered, as I have, why is it that the same President Johnson who speaks so eloquently for civil rights and who has been so moved by the struggle for the right to vote and the anguish of the poor can be so callous about the Vietnamese and so apparently thoughtless on foreign policy? I think it is because we permit him to be. King's criticism of the Vietnam War preceded her husband's. It was neither popular with the FBI, which, as political scientist Jean Theo Harris notes, subsequently labeled her a subversive, nor with the Southern Christian Leadership Conference. Johnson had already passed two civil rights bills, and in 1968 passed another. He was the best president Black America had seen in nearly a century. And here was King attacking that very president in the name of a people half a world away. But King's mandate came out of the empathy of having seen her people and herself excluded from democracy. It is broadly assumed that Harris is planning to seek the Democratic presidential nomination in 2028. There are those who would write her off and perhaps her timidity before America's facilitation of Gaza's destruction has earned that dismissal. But if Harris were interested in a second act, one rooted not in a failed pragmatism, but the courage of the heroes she claims, Fannie Lou Hamer and Coretta Scott King, she would not have to look far for inspiration. Harris's maternal grandmother was an activist in India, sheltering women from abuse and leading education initiatives for them about contraceptives. Her maternal grandfather was active in the fight for Indian acceptance. Harris herself was born in Oakland in 1964, the same year Hamer made her stand. The Harrises were intellectual activists with a keen interest in Black struggle and its broader implications. They organized study groups focused on Black writers such as Ralph Ellison, Carter G. Woodson, and W.E.B. Du Bois. They debated apartheid and decolonization. They hosted Black writers like Amiri Baraka and even Hamer herself. Harris's parents saw Martin Luther King speak together, protested the Vietnam War, and marched for civil rights, pushing their firstborn in a stroller. "These were my mother's people," Harris writes in her memoir, "The Truths We Hold, An American Journey." From almost the moment she arrived from India, she chose and was welcomed to and enveloped in the Black community. It was the foundation of her new American life. Harris recalls the walls of her daycare center as decorated with posters of Frederick Douglass, Sojourner Truth, and Harriet Tubman. The nursery's matriarch made pound cakes and flaky biscuits and played Aretha Franklin's rendition of To Be Young, Gifted, and Black. She recalls being sent on Sundays to the 23rd Avenue Church of God, where Harris and her sister Maya sang in the children's choir. They were reared in a social justice Christianity, which called upon them, according to Harris, to defend the rights of the poor and the needy. "This does not strike me as the biography of someone who needs lectures on the nexus between the Black freedom struggle and its import to the broader world. To the contrary, it reads like the story of someone steeped in that knowledge." And that story forces a very basic question. What was the point of all this? Why the invocations of Tubman, the reading of Du Bois, the visits from Hamer? And did the advocates of this collective pedagogy imagine their children rising to heights of power only to view the darker nations of the world through the same violent lens as their oppressors? And if they did not, if they believed that the poor and needy meant those within the empire as well as those without, then what moral mandate does that place upon their children? And if their children have come only to praise, not check empire, then why have they come at all? We nominate for Oblivion Therapy Speak. Please respect Hilary Busis's boundaries by keeping your psychobabble to yourself. Have you been processing the mental load of insecure attachment? Is your emotional labor triggering a toxic trauma response? Did gaslighting shatter your coping mechanisms? Are you shutter holding space? If so, bad news. As a society, we have reached capacity for therapy speak. The mealy-mouthed ergot of a million self-assured TikTokers. You don't need a BetterHelp membership or even a trial code lifted from a podcast ad to be inundated with confidently declaimed pseudo-psychology. It seems to be in the ether, popping up everywhere from mandatory corporate trainings to preschool classrooms. But while it may be cute to hear a toddler sing a song about the importance of setting boundaries, it's a lot less cute to hear an adult speaking like a toddler, mannered but firm, ignorant yet utterly convinced of their own righteousness. There's an old meme about how straight men would rather do literally anything. Get really into Civil War reenactments, punch a side of beef, then run up the steps of the Philadelphia Museum of Art, close the Strait of Hormuz, then go to therapy. For the first time in my life, I regretfully have to hand it to straight men. Like many terrible things, we can blame therapy speak on America's stupidest decade, the 1970s. Back then, it was called psychobabble, but it wasn't any less annoying. Think long-haired waifs in enormous glasses yapping endlessly about the wisdom of their analysts. The concept survived the hedonistic 80s, the grimy 90s, and the low-rise aughts, only to reemerge in the social media age with a new name and a more sinister purpose. Therapy speak devotees believe that slinging around terms like pathologizing and compartmentalizing signifies their own deep emotional intelligence, a quality that their mind has inextricably linked with moral superiority. Isn't it odd, though, that the most selfish people you know always seem to be the ones who are armchair diagnosing their friends and families with personality disorders? I'm reminded of the minor scandal that erupted a few years ago when an A-list actor allegedly wrote private messages to his then-girlfriend telling her that if she needed to post photos of herself in a bathing suit, he was not the right partner for her. Elsewhere, he noted, "I'd love to know before the premiere so I'm not put in the position of publicly flaunting our love if my boundaries are going to be continued to be disrespected. That would be hurtful and triggering for me." The girlfriend was a professional surfer. The bathing suit photos were, for her, evidence of another day at the office. And that's the real problem with therapy speak. At worst, it's employed by those who want permission for, or dare I say to enable, bad behavior. "I've done the work," therapy speak says, "therefore I can act like a jerk, but nobody is allowed to be mad at me." As any toddler can tell you, the impulse to do whatever you want while suffering no consequences may be the most deeply human one there is. But therapy speak couches this very understandable behavior in a thick layer of malarkey, putting plausible deniability between the speaker and the meaning of what they're actually saying. It obfuscates where it should illuminate, a feint towards radical transparency that's inherently dishonest. In less harmful cases, it's simply irritating. "Effie, we all got pain." Obsessively cataloging and announcing yours doesn't make you smarter or better or happier, unless you're a confessional memoriast with an enormous fan base, in which case, can I borrow some money? Perhaps my use of the first person here makes me a narcissist. Perhaps this screed is so shocking you're tempted to go no contact with this magazine. If so, it's a price I'm willing to pay for the validation of self-expression. The body's not keeping the score. I am. And how does that make you feel? Letter from L.A. Sculptor with a scalpel. Garth Fisher has made an art of his medicine, crafting new bodies and faces for some of the wealthiest and most famous people in the world. Eve Pizer talks to Hollywood's most sought-after surgeon. Live from the OR. In the operating room, Beverly Hills plastic surgeon Garth Fisher is getting ready to stick some silicone orbs into his first patient of the day. Making an incision around the areola, he begins his dissection. Deftly, he starts to create a pocket where the implant will live underneath the breast tissue, but only partially underneath the pectoral muscle. When 50% to 70% of the implant is placed below the muscle, Fisher says it gives the breast a beautiful shape. 445 cc, moderate profile, half under the muscle, silicone, Garth Fisher, hopes this helps, LOL. One of his most famous patients, Kylie Jenner, told her almost 60 million followers after a fan on TikTok asked for the details of her breast enhancement. Kris Jenner subsequently said that Fisher performed her facelift in 2011 and that Fisher, a superstar class act, allowed the family to film the entire thing and make it the most amazing experience ever. Fisher's phone hasn't stopped ringing. "It was nuts," he says. "We're thankful to her." "The family," he says, meaning the Kardashian-Jenner brood, "has been very, very good to me." Back in the operating room, the scent of burnt skin lingers in the air. Not uncommon. Fisher is making his incisions with an electrocautery tool. Doctors sometimes use this instead of the classic scalpel because it zaps the capillaries as it cuts, which staunches bleeding. Fisher is performing what is sometimes called a dual-plane breast augmentation, wherein the pectoral muscle is split to create a space for the implant, giving it a place to live that looks, according to Fisher, maximally normal and natural. Some doctors put a breast implant over the muscle, but doing that makes it harder for mammograms to detect cancer and increases the risk for capsular contracture, a fairly common complication that involves the body forming scar tissue around the implant, which is a natural immune response to a foreign object. Augmenting both breasts costs at minimum $30,000. Patients who want a lift as well as implants would have to shell out at least $60,000. Almost all of this patient's body, except for her chest, of course, is shrouded in standard-issued cornflower blue surgical sheathing. Behind this soon-to-be buxom woman, Guillermo Galindo, an anesthesiologist whom Fisher jokes is the great bartender because he knows how to fix a drink, is monitoring her vital signs. Next, Fisher must decide exactly how to realize his patient's wishes. The art of the process, where art means science. Like a painter, he uses reference photos, images of topless women taped to a dry erase board next to the door, of various breast-enhanced women with notes from the patient, too big, too round, too small and separate, like size and love. His years of experience allow him to turn those dreams into reality. Using the images as a guide, he places a flat plastic pouch into the woman's chest. His longtime surgical technician, Ivan Gutierrez, begins pumping saline solution into the pouch to achieve the C-cup the patient has requested. Early in his career, Fisher explains later, he made the mistake of putting DDD implants into a very thin woman, and other folks, not him, prefer breasts that are hard like bullets. These days, though, I like a very, very natural breast. He summons me over to examine his work. Pristine pocket, he declares proudly. No blood. The other surgical assistant, Sulin Medeiros, who is also Fisher's wife, flushes out the cavity with antibiotic solution. We use more disinfectant spray than anyone else, he brags. He slides the implant in with ease, like a mechanic doing an oil change. Vogue declared last year to be the year of plastic surgery transparency. This is due in part to celebrities like Jenner admitting to going under the knife, further normalizing the practice. As our lives become more and more mediated by screens between the advent of ultra-filtered photographs, and increasingly lifelike AI-generated slop, reality has become harder and harder to identify. For Generation Z, per one 2023 report, being authentic and true to oneself is what they value most. As it turns out, the realest thing you can do is admit you're fake as hell. When Jenner told the world that, yes, her breasts are silicone and even named the man who made them, she wasn't merely cutting the BS. She was also offering a hot tip. Psst, go see Garth Fisher and you can look like me. Rachel Leary, the influencer who initially asked Jenner about her breast implants, ended up getting the same procedure from Fisher and naturally documented the whole thing on social media. Folks, that's all the time we have left for today. On behalf of the Talking Information Center, this is Vicki. Thanks so very much for listening, and have a wonderful day.
1: This is Bird Note. Swirling overhead, dozens of birds swoop and glide in pursuit of insects. Are they swallows or swifts? How in the world do you tell them apart? At a glance, swallows and swifts look much alike. They're graceful flyers on long, slender wings and all about the same size. But a closer look reveals key differences. Swifts have longer, even slimmer wings and relatively shorter bodies. Swifts also glide for longer periods. Their glides are punctuated by rapid, stiff bursts of wing beats. Movements so brisk, their wings seem to flicker. Swallows, on the other hand, flex and flap their wings. Why do swifts have such a peculiar, stiff wing stroke? Picture a typical bird wing with two halves jointed in the middle. A swift's wing reveals an inner half that's extremely short and an outer portion that's very long. This causes the stiffness. Try waving your arms with your elbows held against your body, and you'll get the idea. Another group of birds shares this distinctive wing structure, hummingbirds. And swifts are considered to be closely related to hummingbirds. Swallows, on the other hand, are songbirds, closer kin of birds like robins and wrens. For Bird Note, I'm Michael Stein.
2: 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Listener discretion is advised.

You are listening to WKAR Radio Reading Service. This is Linda and Kit with the reading of the Detroit News and Free Press. For the next half hour, I'll be reading Michigan News and Detroit Area News. The wife of a hiker who was rescued September 12th after spending a week lost in the northern Michigan island wilderness expressed deep gratitude for crews that found him and for everyone who prayed for his safety. Debbie Berg said that she and her husband, Craig Berg, who went missing in Isle Royale National Park on September 5th, were thankful for the support they received during the highly charged, stressful situation. Your words of comfort, calls to family, and support, and to support rescue efforts, not to mention what appears to be the millions of people all over the country praying and pulling for our family to find Craig, has been nothing short of amazing. That's what Debbie Berg said in a Facebook post. We are overwhelmed. I felt comforted by each and every one of you and by the countless posts of people taking time to pray for a total stranger. Wow, America, you are beautiful. And Debbie Berg credited multiple search and rescue teams, media personalities, law enforcement agencies, and individual campers who helped in the days-long search for her husband. To the two gentlemen kayakers who were National Guard from Saginaw and Metro Detroit who found him, my husband would like to buy you a beer. Just say when, she wrote in the post. Craig Berg, 70, of Royal Oak, was rescued Saturday, September 12th, after being located by the U.S. Coast Guard and Michigan State Police with help from Good Samaritan backpackers, the Coast Guard said in press release. He was flown from the scene via medical helicopter to a nearby hospital. He was alive and alert, authorities said, but injured and suffering from hypothermia, a condition that occurs when a body's core temperature falls below 95 degrees. And during the week he was lost in the park, overnight lows dropped into the 50s. Debbie Berg did not provide an update on Craig's health in her Facebook post and didn't immediately return a message seeking more information. And other agencies that participated in the search included the National Park Service, Michigan Department of Natural Resources, Keweenaw County Sheriff's Office, Wisconsin State Patrol, Minnesota Department of Public Safety, and Isle Royale Seaplanes, and No One Left Behind Canine Search. And that's it for that. Let's see what else we have here. So some residents in Grand Traverse County were ordered to evacuate on Thursday after a Texas Air National Guard F-16 went down near County Road 633 near Blair Town Hall Road and spilled a hazardous chemical. The pilot ejected safely and was listed in stable condition receiving medical care, officials said. And the Texas Air National Guard, specifically the 149th Fighter Wing, was training at the Alpena Combat Readiness Training Center, Master Sergeant Augustine Salazar said. Munson Medical Center said the evacuation was because the plane carried a hazardous chemical called hydrazine. That chemical is used in the emergency power unit. And an F-16 Fighting Falcon is the multi-role fighter aircraft, according to the U.S. Air Force. And the Air Force has about 1,000 planes in service. The jets are in service in about 30 nations. And F-16.net says the jet is in service with 40 U.S. Air National Guard squadrons. And let's see, there's more to that, but we're going to see what else is going on. There are new stores and attractions arriving at Great Lakes Crossings and 12 Oaks Mall. New stores, restaurants, and those attractions are popping up at two of Oakland County's popular regional malls, and more are on the way. Great Lakes Crossing Outlets in Auburn Hills and 12 Oaks Mall in Novi, both owned by the Simon Property Group, have implemented a winning strategy in an ever-changing and sometimes challenging retail environment. The mall is obviously thriving, and we have all these great retailers that open this year, and we're looking forward to more coming later this year or next year, Kristen Old, Director of Marketing and Business Development at Great Lakes Crossing said. In general, people talk about in-store shopping is dying and everyone is shopping online, but that's clearly not the case for Great Lakes Crossing.
They are set to become an even bigger regional draw with the recent additions of an IKEA pop-up store, Escapology, a Hopcat restaurant, and even a Pop Mart. IKEA had a line of enthusiastic customers that stretched out the door when it opened on August 27th next to Nordstrom Rack and Dick's Sporting Goods at the mall's entry. As a pop-up, the store is a much smaller version of the full-sized IKEA in Canton, but less overwhelming and just as fun. The pop-up, which she hopes is going to become a permanent addition and could even expand, carries about 600 products in-store with a focus on home decor, closet and storage items, and a large kids section. There is furniture as well, and items can be ordered online and delivered to the store for customer pickup. The IKEA pop-up also has the Swedish brand's iconic meatballs, but sold frozen for fans to take home and make. And mall shoppers want something else to do, or want someone else to do the cooking, or have a taste for something else, might want to visit Hopcat. The new addition to Great Lakes Crossing is a great fit for the mall. That's what Old said, known for a cool vibe and really great food at a great price point for our customers. And Hopcat, meanwhile, is known for cosmic fries, burgers, and one of Old's favorites, the Pickleback Chicken Sandwich. They're located at Entry 6, which is next to the AMC Theater. And Great Lakes Crossing has new entertainment, too, adding Escapology in August with 7 escape rooms, and each features a different theme and difficulty level, challenging puzzlers to alternately free themselves from haunted houses, solve murders, find fortunes, and save towns or even the world. And they're located near Legoland Discovery Center at Entry 6 to the mall. And Pop Mart opened late last year, 12 Oaks Mall, and the Novi Shopping Center has had several new additions this year as well. That's what General Manager Scott Lofton said. Among them are Platform, which is a men's streetwear brand that opened earlier this month. There's Body and Soul Medical and Holistic Spa, offering services including advanced laser treatments, skin rejuvenation, body contouring, and preventative health services. Then there's Overrated Korean Beauty. That's a specialty retailer featuring Korean beauty products and Asian-inspired lifestyle merchandise. Then Exotic Snack Guys. That's an international marketplace allowing guests to try snacks and drinks from all over the world. And finally, Ragstock, heralded as one of America's longest-running retailers of vintage and recycled clothing. Lofton said the new additions reflect how the mall and the Simon Property Group is committed to providing shoppers with the opportunity to touch, try, and buy in-store through both retail and mixed-use experiences. And these additions reinforce Simon's commitment to creating engaging in-person shopping experiences where guests can discover, explore, and interact with brands firsthand. The commitment continues to keep both malls thriving in contrast to some large shopping centers that they are floundering. Lofton and Old are both looking forward to continuing Simon's strategy with the new offerings this fall. And at 12 Oaks Mall, the long vacant space once held by Sears will be filled by three new establishments, Round One Bowling and Arcade, Primark, a European clothing retailer, and Dick's House of Sport, an offshoot of Dick's Sporting Goods, which includes athletic facilities indoors and out. And meanwhile, Books a Million store is nearing completion at Great Lakes Crossing, and Old is preparing for the holidays, including an October 17th trick-or-treat event with more than 70 stores participating, plus the arrival of Santa and even more store openings. And we anticipate more this year, some next year. We do a great job of providing our customers with more to do than just shopping, and we want to give people reasons to come to the mall. That's it for that. Let's see here. So gasoline is about $5 a gallon in Michigan, and diesel hits a record new high. Fuel prices are rising again, with diesel hitting a new high in Michigan of $6.54 a gallon, and gasoline edging up in some places in Michigan to $5 a gallon. And some worry that it's an indicator of even more trouble ahead for the economy.
In Michigan, the price of gasoline on Thursday jumped to a statewide average of $4.76 a gallon. It's up 22 cents from the day before, 45 cents in a week. That's according to AAA. And diesel, which has been setting a new record daily, is higher than it's ever been. The price increase in the United States have come as the conflict with Iran has expanded to other Arab nations, and oil companies point out that reserves have been drawn down and refining capacity is being destroyed, not just in the Middle East, but also Europe, where Russia and Ukraine are targeting energy infrastructure. What's more, according to news reports, the high fuel prices are now sparking protests worldwide. Fuel prices in America were high early in the year, but fell when it appeared there might be a diplomatic resolution to the war. And when strikes resumed and then expanded into other parts of the Middle East, oil and fuel prices rose. Average gasoline prices have been higher briefly in 2022, and some analysts, like Gas Buddy's Patrick DeHaan, have posted warnings to social media of rising prices, but also cautioned that there's plenty of bad, widely shared information, and has been for months, such as statements declaring that there's only fuel for 40 days. But petroleum experts have said that gasoline spiked in 2022 as a result of disruptions caused by the pandemic and economic sanctions imposed against Russia, a significant oil producer, after it invaded Ukraine. This time, global oil production is off because of the war that the U.S. launched with airstrikes against Iran. And it's unclear how long both wars will continue, and nor does anyone know if the Middle East shipping lines have reopened or how long it will take for prices to come down. And let's see. So Michigan State police troopers arrest a man driving 158 miles per hour near Grand Rapids. So the state police say they arrested a 23-year-old man who was caught on radar driving at 158 miles per hour early Wednesday. The Byron Center man was arrested on reckless driving and carrying a concealed weapon. That's what the MSP 6th District said on X on September 16th. At about 1:25 a.m. Wednesday, troopers from the Michigan State Police Grand Rapids Post clocked the driver's black BMW M5 traveling 158 miles per hour

$5,000 for an array that would power his home, garage, electric vehicle charger, and hot tub. And we see the solar people come along, and it's like, I don't even want to talk to them because I know I can't afford it. And Jensen said that he thought twice when he noticed solar arrays going up around the neighborhood. And a few weeks later, solar panels sat on the roof of Jensen's home. And the two, he and his wife, rent to tenants. And Jensen and his neighbors were among the first Ann Arbor residents to enroll in the city's sustainable energy utility. It's an ambitious and unusual program launched by the city in 2024 to offer people a way to access renewable power without the upfront cost. And the city's utility pays for the upfront cost of buying and installing the equipment. Residents pay a monthly fee to get to use the free power to offset their DTE energy company bills. The utility kicked off its services this year with a pilot project in the Bryant neighborhood, widely known as one of Ann Arbor's few affordable areas. The model of utility that the Ann Arbor Sustainable Energy Utility has not been tried anywhere else, said Shoshana Lenski, SEU Executive Director. We're the first of its type in the nation, so we're figuring this out as we go, which is part of why we're doing a pilot here in the neighborhood. We're learning from it, and in 2027, we'll be expanding citywide. The idea to start a new power provider was born out of the city's goal to eliminate Ann Arbor's carbon emissions by 2030. And to do it, the city needed to deploy renewable power faster than the investor-owned DTE, which serves Washtenaw County in southeast Michigan. The SEU doesn't replace DTE. Instead, it's a secondary utility that helps residents access renewable energy for their households. The panels help reduce planet warming carbon emissions, reduce the amount of electricity that they buy from DTE, and protect against power outages. And it's an unusual approach for cities, which frequently develop climate action plans, but rarely deploy such wide-ranging programs. Ann Arbor is not unique in terms of trying to reach carbon neutrality, said Warren Leon, executive director of the Clean Energy States Alliance. Having said that, Ann Arbor is a leader in terms of being especially ambitious and especially creative in what they're doing and having quite wide-ranging initiatives. And they're not just focusing on solar, they're not just focusing on batteries, they're also doing things with network geothermal. And I think they're both perceived in actuality a nation leader among municipalities. There is a lot more to that. We're moving on. We're going to check out another one here from the Free Press. A Farmington father who has failed to pay more than $50,000 in child support is being extradited from Pennsylvania back to Michigan to face charges. A warrant charging Christopher Paul Gassman with failure to pay child support was issued a year ago, Oakland County Prosecutor's Office spokesman Jeff Watrick said. Gassman, 47, owes $52,720.09 in child support for two minor children and has not made a payment since July of 24, despite being employed as an over-the-road truck driver. He was arrested September 8th in Pennsylvania during a traffic stop and is now being returned to Michigan to face the charge of failure to pay child support, which is punishable by up to 4 years in prison and or a $2,000 fine. Gassman's defense attorney, listed in the court record as Kristen Smith, could not immediately be reached for comment. A child support debt represents resources denied to children, Oakland County Prosecutor Kara McDonald said. No one is allowed to run away from this obligation and will hold parents accountable when they refuse to financially support their children. Macomb County Prosecutor Peter Lucido, whose office over the past 3 weeks has charged nine men who collectively owe more than $125,000 in child support, agreed. In a statement, Lucido said that the Family Division of the Macomb County Prosecutor's Office oversees felony non-support cases where arrears exceed $5,000. Payments have not been made for three consecutive months.

0: and there is evidence that the non-custodial parent has the financial means to pay. And since 2022, the McComb Family Division has successfully collected nearly $5.4 million for children from delinquent parents, with most of the funds recovered without filing criminal charges. Court-ordered child support is not a suggestion. It's a legal obligation, Lucido said. And we will pursue parents who refuse to meet their obligations and hold them accountable. Children should not be forced to bear the consequences of a parent's failure to do what the law requires. And that's it for that. There's a Michigan woman sentenced after dogs and turtles were found in deplorable conditions. A Warren woman was sentenced to time served in the Macomb County Jail and a year of probation after authorities found 20 dogs and 4 turtles living in deplorable conditions at her home earlier this year. Michelle Rain-Tienz was sentenced on Monday, September 14th, to 6 days in the jail with credit for 6 days served and 12 months of probation, according to County Circuit Court records online. They say she is to complete a mental health assessment. A prosecution objection to her owning a current dog was denied, but she is not to own any more animals, according to the records. And messages were left for her attorney, who could not immediately be reached for comment on Tuesday. Rain-Tienz was 57, pled no contest on July 22nd to one count of abandoning animals to 10 or more animals, a felony in connection with the incident in February. The county prosecutor's office described the animals as 9 adult Pomeranian Shih Tzu dogs, 11 Pomeranian Shih Tzu puppies, and 4 juvenile red-eared slider turtles. That's according to a prior release. And it said the animals were ordered forfeited in the 37th District Court in Warren in March and became property of County Online Animal Control. Became property of animal control. Chief Animal Control Officer Jeff Randazzo previously told the Free Press that all of the animals were adopted or transferred to rescue partners, and his office handled all of the medical care for the animals. Animal Control removed the dogs and turtles from inside Rain-Tienz's home in the 14,000 block of Hobart Avenue. That's when law enforcement executed a search warrant, and the county sheriff's office previously said the investigation revealed that Rain-Tienz was selling narcotics in the Warren area, seized what it said was crack cocaine in addition to the dogs and turtles. And the sheriff's office previously said puppies were nursing and all of the animals were found in extremely unsanitary conditions and several needed immediate medical care. And let's see what else we have. I'll check out this one about Michigan apple growers. Leslie Slater, walked into Spicer Orchard's market. She walked into Spicer's Orchard's market and took a deep breath. Isn't that one of the best smells in the world? She asked her family. That's for Slater, who lives in Milford. A trip to the orchard is an essential Midwestern fall experience. And Michigan's apple crop is shaping up to be solid this year, despite an unusually long stretch of frost events in the spring, growers say. We have a pretty good apple crop this year, said Shannon Rowe of Spicer Orchards in Fenton, and adding that the crop is about average in size, but quality is looking good. A solid crop year matters not just to Michigan orchards, but to farm markets, grocery stores, restaurants, and other businesses that depend on the fall harvest. Michigan is the nation's second largest apple producing state, with 17.6 million apple trees in commercial production across 38,000 acres and about 850 family-run farms. And in 2025, the state's growers produced about just over a billion pounds pounds of apples. That's a crop valued at $322 million, according to the U.S. Department of Agriculture. And the Michigan Apple Committee expects this year's crop to exceed the USDA's estimate of about 25 million bushels, or about a billion pounds. The quality is amazing, the size is larger, and that leads to more bushels. Diane Smith, executive director of the Michigan Apple Committee, said in a statement, and while watching weather and yields, Michigan growers are also focusing on growing new varieties in response to consumer interest. Apple growers entered the spring unsure how the crop would fare after a slow start to the season and swings in temperature and growth. And Kyle Rash, a sixth-generation apple grower in Conklin in Ottawa County, said that growers were concerned about losing more fruit as the crop advanced through its growth stages. A cool bloom period and also made pollination more difficult because of the weather's effect on bees. And we were pretty nervous in the spring, and it was a nice slow start to the spring, but then things sped up and they slowed back down. And by the end of May, Rash said the growers had a better idea. They'd have a decent crop. And he expects his 300-acre farm to produce fewer apples this year, but the fruit is larger. And the timing of the rain during growing season, he says, has helped with size and with quality as well. And there's more to that, but we're moving on. A fireball meteor was spotted Sunday night over Michigan, with viewers responding from as far away as Toronto, according to several weather watcher sites and social media users. The camera from Spray's Landscape in Sheboygan, Michigan, faces east-northeast, which means this meteor fell and landed or broke apart somewhere over Lake Huron or Ontario, said Michigan storm watchers. And Macomb Weather reported that a fireball was spotted at 8:47, 22 p.m. and lasted 4.7 seconds in Macomb Township, facing northeast. As someone joked, the Canadians are attacking. That's what Richard Evans on the Michigan Storm Chasers Post said. And viewers listed sightings near Saugatuck, Coloma, Sombra, Ontario. And even Reddit users in Toronto said that they saw that fireball. So a fireball or shooting star is a type of meteor, a meteoroid that enters the Earth's atmosphere and breaks up, that is exceptionally bright and are spectacular enough to be seen over a very wide area, according to NASA's Center for Near-Earth Object Studies. And meteorites are those pieces of space debris that land on Earth. Only 12 meteorites have ever been found and confirmed to have landed on Michigan soil, according to Michigan Geological Survey. According to NASA, meteors are common occurrences. And in the Northern Hemisphere, peak fireball season runs from February to April. They occur all the time, and fireballs can be seen on any given night. That's what Janet Sudnick in a NASA blog said in March. But they often occur over the ocean or unpopulated areas with no witnesses or during the daytime, making them difficult to spot. And viewers who catch a clear view of one in the dark skies above are treated to a spectacular sky show, but one that is hardly rare. And that's it for that one. A DoorDash driver who fatally struck a 75-year-old Wixom man after the man damaged the mirror on his car has been ordered to stand trial, with the judge calling a video of the assault extremely disturbing. Ryan Turner was originally charged with aggravated assault for punching 75-year-old Lloyd Poole, and Poole did not die until 5 months after the December 28th altercation. And after Poole's death in May, Turner was charged with involuntary manslaughter. And on September 16th, Novi District Court Judge David Law found there was probable cause for Turner to stand trial and send his case to circuit court. Poole, who was 75, was out walking his dogs December 28th when Turner, then 40, sped past him on his way to drop off a DoorDash order in Poole's Wixom neighborhood. Said Wixom police and family friend Kathy Somlinski, Poole yelled at Turner to slow down, then took his two golden retrievers, Savannah and Blizzard, back into the house. is Turner approached Poole's house for a second time. Smolinski said he was again speeding, and Poole walked into the street holding a flashlight. Turner told police that Poole shone the light in his eyes. Wixom Police Sergeant Greg Evans testified. In any neighbor surveillance video, Poole can be heard asking, "Are you in an expletive hurry?" Poole allegedly damaged Turner's mirror on his car. That's what Turner later told police. And Turner drove a few houses down the road and stopped and got out of his car approaching Poole. Then the two argued, and Turner started recording the argument on his phone. And there's a little bit more to that, but we're going to move on to this last one here and see how far we get. Michigan Governor Gretchen Whitmer announced on September 14th that she's participating in a trade mission to South Korea, her fourth official trip overseas of this year. Whitmer is a Democrat who's in her final year of governor, and other members of Michigan delegation plan to meet with business, government, and industry leaders to attract investment, according to a press release from her office. Michigan is open for business, and we're going anywhere, working with anyone to bring more jobs, investment, and opportunity back home. South Korea is a global leader in industries that are critical to Michigan's future. That's anywhere from semiconductors and robotics to mobility and even shipbuilding. Among those traveling with Whitmer are Quentin Messer Jr., CEO of Michigan Economic Development Corporation. Then there's Mark Corvo, Senior VP and Chief Government Relations Officer for the Henry Ford Health System. And that's going to end the reading of Michigan News and Detroit Area News from WKAR Radio Reading Service. Here's Kit with international and national news plus sports.
1: Thanks, Linda. Our first international stories from the Detroit News titled Russians Vote in Election that Putin sees as barometer of public support for his war in Ukraine. Russians began voting Friday in a three-day parliamentary election, which President Vladimir Putin has said will show that millions of people back his army fighting in Ukraine, even though most anti-war candidates were not allowed to run. The State Duma election, the first since Russia launched its full-scale war in Ukraine in February 2022, is widely expected to see the ruling pro-Putin United Russia Party retain its dominance in Russia's tightly controlled political system. The result is likely to be held up by the Kremlin as evidence of widespread public support for Putin's policies and, in particular, for his prosecution of Europe's deadliest conflict since World War II, now in its fifth year. Your choice and your will once again demonstrate that millions of people stand behind our soldiers, that we are a united people bound together by shared values, historical memory, and love for our homeland, and that no one will succeed in dividing or intimidating us, Putin said in a televised address before the vote. An advert on state TV urging people to vote showed Russian military commanders down the ages before cutting to soldiers holding up the national flag after winning a battle in Ukraine with the slogan, "Their voice is the voice of victory. Your vote is the strength of Russia." In another move to boost morale and support for fighting on until victory, bone fragments from the sword hand of a medieval Russian prince who won a famous victory over the Mongols were sent to the front in Ukraine in the run-up to the vote. Voting in Moscow, Anatoly Simonenko, 76, said he was sanguine about what might happen after the election, amid speculation, repeatedly denied by the authorities, that a new wave of mobilization may be announced. "There are some very grim predictions and others that are more optimistic. I expect the outcome will likely fall somewhere in the middle. War is war. It entails expenses, defense spending, and cuts to various social benefits. Well, it's necessary. There's no getting around it," he said. Most anti-war candidates were excluded from the ballot before voting across Russia's 11 time zones got underway, after the Supreme Court ruled last month that the liberal Yabloko Party, which wants a ceasefire in Ukraine, had breached electoral rules, something it denied. Some candidates from Yabloko, which traditionally only got single-digit support in opinion polls, are still running in individual constituencies that account for half the 450 seats in the lower houses of parliament. Some opinion polls show public support for peace talks has risen to over 60%, and the Kremlin has repeatedly said that it is ready to resume such talks. However, it has also made clear, as its troops push to take control of the rest of the Donetsk region in eastern Ukraine, that any settlement must leave it in full control of all of that territory, and that it only wants a long-term deal, not a ceasefire. Voting is taking place at a time when opinion polls show some Russians have become more anxious about how the conflict affects them. The economy is also under strain, and the authorities are expected to use the vote to gauge the depth of society's war weariness as fuel shortages caused by Ukrainian drone strikes on oil refineries roil some parts of the country, and businesses grapple with drone attacks on their warehouses, high interest rates, a labor crunch, and Western sanctions. Initial and partial results are expected to begin trickling out at 1800 GMT on Sunday, and near complete results to be available on Monday. Our next international story is titled from the Detroit News via the Washington Post, titled Starkist Tuna Supply Chain Partly Relies on Forced Labor, Report Finds. Migrant fishers and union organizers representing them say Starkist, a dominant canned tuna brand in the United States, buys albacore tuna for the U.S. market caught under working conditions that amount to forced labor, according to a report released Thursday. A two-and-a-half-year investigation by the Washington-based rights organization Global Labor Justice, also shortened to GLJ, collected accounts by migrant workers of involuntary labor over the past 5 years aboard Taiwanese fishing boats that supply the company, with alleged abuses that include allowing serious injuries resulting in severed fingers or vision loss to go untreated, recruitment fees that trap workers in debt, and months at sea without contact with the outside world. The report focuses on Starkist's Pacific albacore supply chain, which relies heavily on the work of majority Indonesian migrant fishers in Taiwan's small-scale distant water longline fleet. Among the 92 migrant fishers interviewed for the report who worked on 37 vessels, forced labor indicators were present in all cases. Of those, 62 fishers on 27 vessels had evidence sufficient to meet the definition of forced labor set by the International Labor Organization, a UN agency, the report said. The agency defines forced labor as involuntary work performed under threatening or coercive conditions. The 11 indicators of forced labor include abuse of vulnerability, deception, retention of identity documents, abuse of working and living conditions, excessive overtime, and others. Fishers represented by FOSPI-PMFU, the largest migrant fishers union in Taiwan, who cooperated in research for the report, are demanding that Starkist negotiate directly with the workers to enter a binding agreement to protect labor rights in light of the findings. Starkist did not respond directly to a request for comment on the findings. Michelle Faist, the head of corporate affairs for the company, referred the Washington Post to a statement, quote, from the National Seafood Association on our behalf, unquote. The National Seafood Association takes allegations of worker mistreatment seriously. Gavin Gibbons of the organization, a seafood industry trade association that changed its name from the National Fisheries Institute this month, said in an email, "Our members are committed to a value chain that is free from labor abuses. Allegations of specific actionable concerns should be reported to law enforcement and regulators right away. Immediacy and specificity aids the seafood community and in-country authorities in taking meaningful action where there are genuine concerns." In its code of conduct, Starkist says that its seafood is responsibly sourced and that forced labor is prohibited. Headquartered in Reston, Virginia, Starkist is a wholly owned subsidiary of the South Korean conglomerate Dongwon Industries, which acquired it in 2008. There is more to that story, but we're going to move on to some national news from the Detroit News. This is titled, "Famed Elvis Impersonator Was Murdered With Ex-Wife. Their Killer Was Just Executed." Alabama has executed a death row inmate for the murder of an Elvis impersonator and his ex-wife nearly 30 years ago. The state executed Jeffrey Lee, 49, by lethal injection on Thursday, September 17th, just 3 months after he won a last-minute stay of execution over the controversial execution method of nitrogen gas. The state pronounced Lee dead at 6:22 p.m. Central Time. Lee was convicted of fatally shooting Jimmy Ellis, 53, and Elaine Thompson, 44, during a pawn shop holdup in 1998 in Orrville, about 60 miles west of Montgomery. Ellis was the owner of the shop and a noted Elvis impersonator with an international following, while Thompson was his ex-wife, who also worked at the pawn shop. Another employee survived her wounds by playing dead. The judge presiding over Lee's trial sentenced him to death, even though a jury voted 7-5 to give him life in prison. The practice, called judicial override, was abolished in Alabama in 2017, but the move did not apply to old cases. Lee's attorneys have been arguing that the jury's verdict should have been honored and that Alabama shouldn't be able to change execution methods the way it did. The U.S. Supreme Court declined to intervene on Thursday. Lee is the second inmate to be executed in Alabama this year and the 27th in the nation. Our next national story from the Detroit News is titled, "For Now, Pentagon Plan for Testosterone Testing Will Apply to Male Troops Only." The Pentagon has republished clinical guidelines on its testosterone screening program for all male service members aged 30 and older, outlining details of the policy that has raised questions among some experts over its scientific basis. The original guidelines were briefly published in early September, but then rescinded for updates. Pentagon spokesman Sean Parnell said Thursday the department was investing in the health of its warfighters through proactively identifying and treating suboptimal hormone levels. The guidance contains details for implementation of the policy announced by Defense Secretary Pete Hegseth in July. It will see all male service members aged 30 and over screened for testosterone deficiency on entry to the military or during their annual health assessment. Those with low levels will be offered voluntary testosterone replacement therapy. Testosterone naturally declines with age, and low testosterone has been associated with loss of muscle mass, fatigue, and low sex drive in men and women. It also affects physical performance, which could impact a service member's ability to pass new fitness tests Hegseth is requiring for those in combat roles. While we invest heavily in our weapons systems, platforms, and gear, our most decisive tactical advantage will always be the individual warfighter, Hegseth said in a July video titled, "The High T Department of War." Hegseth's original announcement about the screening did not differentiate between male and female service members, raising questions about the impact on female troops. The newly published guidelines apply to male service members only and say screening and treatment for female service members will be addressed at a later date. The Pentagon declined to comment when asked about when clinical guidelines for female service members would be released and whether service members who failed fitness tests and had low testosterone levels could take fitness tests again after treatment. The guidelines published Thursday state that testosterone levels will be tested on two separate days, though tests will not be undertaken within 30 days of training involving extreme physical and mental distress or sleep deprivation or during illness. Symptoms and risk factors such as obesity and type 2 diabetes will also be taken into account, and service members under 30 can also be screened upon request. Those that are shown to have low levels of testosterone will have the option of hormone replacement therapy, and other health risks will be discussed as part of the treatment, the Pentagon said. Physicians and researchers have questioned the policy, previously saying that it is wrong to assume that more testosterone necessarily indicates better strength or health, and there is no consensus that testosterone improves longevity. It is unusual to screen patients for low testosterone unless there are symptoms, they added. Testosterone levels can naturally fluctuate even hour by hour, complicating the screening process, experts added. Hormone replacement therapy can also impact sperm production in men. There is more to that story, but we're moving on to another national story titled, "ICE Agent Arrested in Shooting of Immigrant in Minnesota." A U.S. Immigration and Customs Enforcement agent wanted on assault charges in the shooting of a Venezuelan man in Minneapolis has been arrested in Minnesota. Christian Castro, 52, was taken into custody on September 16th by the Minnesota Bureau of Criminal Apprehension in connection with the January 14th shooting of 24-year-old Julio Sosa Salis. Online records show Castro was booked into the Hennepin County Jail on an outstanding warrant. He faces charges including felony second-degree assault with a dangerous weapon and falsely reporting a crime, a misdemeanor, the records show. Under an agreement with state law enforcement, Castro intended to turn himself into Minnesota authorities at his attorney's office, but ended up being arrested shortly before he was due to arrive, his lawyer Daniel Gertz told Reuters. Rolando Cantu, another lawyer representing Castro, said his client intended to answer to the charges and disputed Hennepin County prosecutors' assertions that he might flee to Mexico, saying he wants his day in court. The shooting of Sosa Salis came during the Trump administration's Operation Metro Surge, a large immigration enforcement operation in the Minneapolis region. Castro is accused of shooting Sosa Salis while ICE agents were chasing another man. Minnesota prosecutors say Castro fired through the front door of a home, striking Sosa Salis while six people, including two children, were inside. Sosa Salis was treated at a hospital and later discharged. Prosecutors also accused Castro of making false statements to law enforcement. A DHS news release a day after the shooting said people violently assaulted ICE officers with a shovel and broom handle to evade arrest. Hennepin County Attorney Mary Moriarty previously said that Castro was not hit with weapons of any kind. A violent crime did occur that night, but it was Mr. Castro who committed it, Moriarty said. In February, former acting ICE Director Todd Lyons said sworn testimony provided by two separate officers appears to have made untruthful statements regarding the shooting of Sosa Salis. Prior to his arrest September 17th, Castro spent 3 months in a Texas jail awaiting extradition on the state-level assault charge from Hennepin County. He was released from jail in late August after a judge declined to order his return to Minnesota. At the time, Texas Governor Greg Abbott refused to extradite Castro to Minnesota, prompting a legal fight between the two states. Governor Abbott's attempt to shield Mr. Castro from accountability has failed. We look forward to commencing our prosecution, Moriarty wrote in a statement posted on X on September 16th. In addition to the state charges in Minnesota, Castro was indicted September 2nd by a federal grand jury on 6 counts of making false statements. Castro was expected to appear in state court to face the charges on September 17th and was due in U.S. District Court on September 18th to face federal charges. The federal indictment charging Castro with making false statements marked the first Justice Department prosecution of a federal officer accused of wrongdoing connected to Operation Metro Surge. The Department of Homeland Security has suspended Castro pending the outcome of the case. And now we're going to move on to sports. This is a Mitch Albom column from the Detroit Free Press, titled Detroit Lions Loss versus Buffalo Easy to See Coming, Painful to Watch. They can't be surprised. They had to see this coming, the way a fishing boat captain sees dark storm clouds coming, the way a desert nomad sees a swirling sandstorm coming. A road game on 3 days' rest against one of the NFL's best teams, certainly one of its best quarterbacks, on the first night of a brand new stadium and a fired-up sellout crowd. Heck, all that was missing was a black cat and a ladder to walk under. Hit the road and stumble. And the Detroit Lions' first away game of this young season, they came out slow and got cooked fast. How fast? Buffalo had 4 touchdowns on its first 4 drives. It had 11 first downs in the first quarter. It had 299 yards of offense by halftime. It was over long before it was over, and while the Lions made a valiant effort to stay relevant in the second half, it was like a dog trying to catch a Corvette that had already zoomed around the corner. Like I told the guys, at least we know what it looks like, Coach Campbell informed the media after the Bills smoked the Lions physically and statistically 41-31 on Thursday, September 17th. After 2 games, we kind of know who we are now. Here is who they are. A team that is inconsistent in its offense, thin and weak in its secondary, and not as productive on either of its lines as the talent would suggest. They got away with it in week one barely against a mediocre New Orleans team and a second-year quarterback named Tyler Shough. It doesn't work against Josh Allen. Hit the road and stumble. It was already a tall task without us handling our business, Campbell admitted. And they did not handle their business. If their business was not making mistakes, they had 10 penalties, many at crucial moments. Winning the third down battle, Buffalo went a crazy 9 for 12, or containing Allen, whom they knew coming in, was the key to everything. He finished with 3 passing touchdowns, 2 rushing touchdowns, and over 300 yards of total offense without a turnover. If they made the guy look any better, his Hall of Fame bust would be finished by now. This was exactly the game Lions fans feared, and exactly what they might have projected after watching the flawed victory over the Saints on Sunday. The Lions frequently couldn't stop the quarterback in that game. Same thing happened in Buffalo. The secondary got picked apart in that game. Same thing happened in Buffalo. The offense fizzled when it couldn't afford to last Sunday. Same thing happened in Buffalo. Jameson Williams all but disappeared in week one. Same thing mostly happened in Buffalo. We got what we deserved, said quarterback Jared Goff, who, despite having a fine statistical night, got sacked twice on third downs to end drives when the game was still in play. You get what you deserve on both sides of the coin in the NFL. Can we get a new coin? Hit the road and stumble. Okay, here's why you shouldn't panic over this loss. Deep down, I believe the Lions brass expected it. Sure, they would have been thrilled if the team somehow rallied to upset the Bills, but Campbell and his staff are not naive. Their secondary right now features placeholders for 2 guys, Kirby Joseph and Brian Branch, who have been injured for so long they may need to get their photo IDs retaken. The team arrived in Buffalo with 2 of its starting offensive linemen, Christian Mahogany and rookie Blair Miller, out with injuries. The Detroit coaches had to game plan like college kids on a road trip with a weak GPS signal, with just 1 game tape to study from new Buffalo coach Joe Brady's run calling plays from the sidelines after 2 years as the Bills' offensive coordinator with a play sheet from above and almost no time to do it. So surely, when the Detroit Brain Trust looked over this year's schedule, ranked easiest in the league by some analysts, they weren't counting on a win in Buffalo to make the playoffs. No, this was always going to be a measuring stick, a fast turnaround road game against a top opponent that would expose Detroit's flaws or reveal its upset capacity. And there is more to that story, but we're going to move on to a Detroit Free Press story by Chris Solari, titled Who to Watch in Michigan State versus Notre Dame and a Score Prediction. Free Press sports writer Chris Solari looks ahead to Michigan State football's first road game of 2026, visiting number 3 Notre Dame on Saturday. Fast facts. Matchup, Michigan State 2-0 versus number 3 Notre Dame 2-0. Kickoff, 7:30 p.m. Saturday, Notre Dame Stadium in South Bend. It's on TV and radio and on NBC and WJR AM, and the line is the Irish by 29.5. Michigan State football versus Notre Dame availability report. I think I will skip over that to read the scouting report. When MSU has the ball, the Spartans turned week 1 field goals into week 2 touchdowns while finding the end zone 5 times in a 35-7 victory over Eastern Michigan on Saturday. Quarterback Alessio Milivojevic went 12 for 20 for 170 yards with 2 TDs and spread the ball around, with 10 Spartans catching passes from the sophomore starter and senior backup Cam Francher. MSU also got Cam Edwards going on the ground for 152 yards on 21 carries, including a pair of touchdowns, while Jazian Patterson ran for another score. The Spartans' 258 rushing yards were their most since getting 260 against Akron on September 10, 2022, and just their second time eclipsing 200 on the ground in the past 4 seasons. Through 2 games, MSU ranks 40th nationally at 204 rushing yards per game, while the Irish are 14th in rush defense after wins over Wisconsin and Rice. Notre Dame has not allowed a score since the third quarter against the Badgers and ranks 13th in total defense and 3rd in turnover margin, thanks to 5 fumble recoveries and a pick 6 interception. The Irish also have 3 sacks, while Milivojevic has been dropped 5 times. When Notre Dame has the ball, the biggest question heading to South Bend will be the availability of MSU linebacker Jordan Hall, who sat last weekend with a right arm injury suffered in the first half of week 1. Hall's absence has led to some big holes against the run, with EMU posting 107 yards and averaging 5.6 per carry in the first half before the Spartans squelched them for -6 yards on 7 second-half attempts Saturday. The Rockets also ripped off a 71-yard scoring run in week one. The secondary has yet to be tested by a quarterback, the likes of Notre Dame star and Celine product, C.J. Carr, with MSU ranking 37th nationally at 157 yards passing allowed. Defensive tackle Eli Cohenan has three of the Spartans' six sacks on the season, as MSU ranks 24th in total defense and 40th against the run. However, the Spartans are allowing 33.3% of opponents' third-down conversion attempts, which is tied for 54th in the Football Bowl subdivision. The Irish are converting 47.6% of their third downs and averaging 414 yards, 299.5 through the air. Their run game ranks 116th at 114.5 yards per game, but Notre Dame's 46.5 points are tied for 21st in the FBS. And I'm going to skip on a little through here to see Chris Solari's two cents. The long-standing series between MSU and Notre Dame went on hiatus after the 2017 Irish victory in East Lansing, and Saturday's game will be the 80th all-time meeting. The eight-season lapse is the longest pause since the 17-year gap from 1921 to 48, and the second longest break in the series that began in 1897. His prediction, rain is expected during the game, which could alter the flow and play calling depending upon the severity. Still, expect Carr and the Irish to try and open things up against the Spartans' untested secondary to set up their run game. And if Jordan Hall doesn't play, the breakdowns MSU had the first 2 weeks could turn into a runaway second half for Notre Dame. Fitzgerald needs to make a statement with his program's toughness, though, and the Spartans will keep things interesting through halftime. The pick, Notre Dame 41, MSU 14. And we'll move along to a column by Detroit Free Press columnist Jeff Seidel about the Tigers titled, Mistakes, Misplays, and Self-Inflicted Wounds Quieting Tigers' Final Roar. Mistakes on the bases, misplays in the field, self-inflicted wounds, and blown opportunities by the Detroit Tigers. That's how the Chicago White Sox beat the Tigers 3-1 at Wright Field on Thursday, September 17th. And if that seems like a familiar story, it should. It was the 13th straight time the Tigers lost by two runs or fewer on the road against an American League Central opponent. Unlucky 13, the story of the season. And now, this young team is learning the most basic truth in baseball. There is an incredibly small margin that separates winning and losing. In this game, it was a first inning Kevin McGonigal bobble, ruled a hit, but it sure looked like an error. Then a four-pitch walk from Framber Valdez that played a part in the White Sox scoring three runs when Framber Valdez gave up a homer. Well, the three-run homer in the beginning obviously put us in a hole, Tigers manager A.J. Hinch said. Some of that self-inflicted. We had the kind of awkward play at third with McGonigal. We had the walk on four pitches. So we were in a hole from the get-go. And then we had a few opportunities. I thought we hit the ball hard a couple of times. Just got a little bit of bad luck with where we hit it. Then at the end, we had some poor base running decisions that ended some rallies. So all, in close games, everything matters. And that certainly will be a frustrating loss. The biggest base running blunder happened at a critical time. Rookie Brett Callahan was thrown out trying to go from first to third on a Max Clark infield hit, even though the Tigers were losing by two runs in the eighth inning. Simply put, it wasn't worth the risk, even if it did require a replay review to reverse the initial safe call. To make it far, far worse, Callahan's gamble ended the inning. You can't make an out there, Hinch said. I mean, it's a lesson for him. He got a little over-aggressive and a little anxious there and thought he could beat the throw, and he didn't. These are things this young team needs to learn, but it sure is painful as they are getting a condensed MLB education. When the pressure grows, baseball IQ has to sharpen, not get loosey-goosey. To make it worse, the Tigers had chances, but they just couldn't convert. The Tigers had nine runners in scoring position and failed to get the run in every time. Mistakes are mistakes, Hinch said. We're learning on the fly a little bit. And certainly when you see these games and how they play out, you know, a base hit there is one thing, but the self-inflicted ones, whether it's decisions made on the bases or whether it's executing a play, you're not going to turn every double play. But our guys are seeing firsthand that in close games, little things matter. Here's the crazy part. The Tigers used to be so good at this. Last year, the Tigers went 11-3 in games decided by 2 runs or less in the AL Central. This year, it has totally flipped. They are now 9-23 in those games, 2 runs or less, against the division. You have to play in them to learn how to win them, Spencer Torkelson said. I think it's a great learning opportunity, and we're just going to build off of it. I suppose that's one way to look at it. To lose a close game, you have to be right there, right within reach. I think it gives us something to focus on, something to learn from, to grow from, and to know that we're right there, Torkelson said. True. But when you lose all these close games, that's how you look up with less than 2 weeks to play, and the Tigers are in no man's land. 6 games behind the White Sox and the Cleveland Guardians in the AL Central, 3 losses or wins by those teams away from elimination in the division for the 12th straight season, and 6 games behind Cleveland for the AL's third and final wildcard berth, 3 games again from elimination entering Friday. Any loss deflates us, Torkelson said. Going into this last stretch, we're knowing that we had to win every single game, so it definitely hurts that we lost the first one. But we're not going to back down. We're going to keep fighting and win the next 3. This team is experiencing growing pains while the season has slipped away. Mistakes, misplays, and self-inflicted wounds. The big leagues are proving to be a harsh classroom for a young team. And that is about all the time we have for international and national news and sports. So this is going to wrap up the reading of the Detroit News and Free Press from WKAR Radio Reading Service. Your readers were Linda and Kit.

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Thank you for listening to WKAR Radio Reading Service from Michigan State University.

Welcome to the reading of the New York Times for Thursday, September 17th, 2026. As a reminder, Radio Eye is a reading service intended for people who are blind or have other disabilities that make it difficult to read printed material. Your reader for today is Scott Johnson. We'll start today with the Merriam-Webster Word of the Day. Today's word, watershed. Watershed. Used figuratively, watershed refers to a crucial dividing point, line, or factor. Used literally, the word may refer to a ridge from which rivers drain on either side, or to the area of land that includes a particular river or lake and all the rivers, streams, etc. that flow into it. A crucial dividing point, line, or factor. The protests marked a watershed in the nation's history. Or, the Continental Divide is the most well-known watershed in the United States. Today's front page headlines from the national print edition of the New York Times. Increase in rates puts Fed at odds with President. First in 3 years, Trump urges cut as new chairman tries to put a lid on inflation. Houthis learn to make arms on their own, relying less on Tehran and employing AI. In a city of aerial reporting, a crash compounds a story's sorrow. 5 dead in LA bus and chopper accidents. Jury scrutiny may complicate prospects for new Clancy trial. UK's storks are back. Or are they trespassers? And world starts seeing US as a shaky investment. Jitters over rising debt and use of sanctions. Our first story, headlined Fed Raises Rates in First Major Step by Warsh to Contain Inflation. It's by Colby Smith. The Federal Reserve raised interest rates by a quarter of a percentage point on Wednesday, the first increase in more than 3 years, and a significant step by Kevin M. Warsh, the central bank's chairman, to combat elevated inflation. The decision, which lifts rates to a new range of 3.75 to 4%, was supported by all 12 members of the Federal Open Market Committee. The plain fact is that inflation is too high and has been for too long, Mr. Warsh said at a news conference after the decision was announced. He added that the U.S. economy remained strong and unemployment was low, justifying the Fed removing what he described as a dose of accommodation. In a statement accompanying the rate decision, the Fed said Wednesday's increase will, quote, support a timelier return to the committee's 2% goal, unquote. Mr. Warsh steered clear of providing any guidance.